0: say that most of the time when we're accused of something that we're not guilty of, it's a little thing. And who cares, you know? If that sometimes applies to our family or the good of our family, you may want to get counsel. But you know, that very thing you're talking about happened to St. Thomas More. St. Thomas More would not agree with the Kingdom of England. He would not agree that he should have an annulment from his marriage to Catherine. And he would not explain it to his family. Now, his family signed the papers, but Thomas More wouldn't, and he would never explain why to his family, because he didn't want his family put in jeopardy. First place, he knew they would not understand. I think if your boss comes along and say, "Why did you steal 5 pens? Who cares? You know, you didn't steal them. Somebody else stole them. It's not a weighty matter. But with Thomas More, it was very weighty. And it was very, very important that his family not know why. So they were not culpable. That's a difficult question to answer without knowing. If you're accused of murder and you didn't do it, I think you owe it to explain why you didn't do it. That's why we have courts. That's why we have juries. So since I don't know, I think you need to pray. Okay. Because many times you should defend yourself. Let's go back a little bit before Pilate, when our dear Lord was in the courtyard, and he was being questioned by Herod. And this soldier, trying to make himself look big and important before the king, slapped our Lord when he didn't answer. And you know what our Lord did? With his infinite love and mercy, he said, "Why did you slap me?" Why did Jesus do that? See? Why? Because he was trying, in his infinite love for the man who slapped him, he wanted him to understand what a terrible thing they did to the Son of God. He was trying to make him repentant. He's trying to say to him, "Why do you slap me? Why are you trying to make an impression on Herod?" He was trying to awaken his conscience. So Jesus at that time, when you remember what he said one time? He said, "If someone slaps you on the one cheek, turn it." But then Jesus didn't turn it, did he? Huh? No, why? Because he was trying to awaken in the conscience of that man the injustice he did to the Son of God, which he would pay for in a big way. And secondly, to make him understand he should have never done that, and to bring out repentance. So if you've been accused of something, first of all, it depends what you've been accused of. If you're accused of being a Catholic heretic because you're honest and you believe in the Church's doctrines, hey, that's a compliment. I get that all the time. I feel sorry for them. I don't care. When I face God, I'm going to do it all by myself. So I think that's a difficult, but I wanted to show you there are two different ways. See, the Lord did say one time, "Do not judge and you shall not be judged," right? Oh, then another time he said, "By their fruit you know them," which is to judge. See? If somebody socks you in the eye and I see it, I can't say you didn't do it. That'd be a lie. I saw you do it. But I don't know why you did it. See, that's what Jesus was saying. Don't judge. Maybe you're a nutso or something. Maybe you're drunk. Maybe you're on drugs. I can't tell you why A socked B. But I cannot say I didn't see it, can I? I saw A socked B. Yeah, I did. Here I am. See, our Lord does not speak in contradictions. He speaks always the truth. So, I probably just confuse you. But if you're in that position, I would go to a holy priest. And he'll tell you exactly what to do.
1: Moving ahead on the program, a caller wants to know how you can overcome with the grace of God. And Mother has some answers, doesn't she?
2: It's an important question, obviously, for us today. And I think an important point is that we are not defined by our particular inclinations. We are human beings. We are children of God. We are men, sons or daughters of God. So a particular inclination is not our definition. So we're not defined by those things, good or evil. But we must all overcome everything. As Mother said, we all have faults and weaknesses. We all have a sinner condition to fight against, and what we're all called to virtue, and through that, to grow in holiness.
1: Right, and it's certainly today in talking about the transgender movement and the homosexual movement out there, where there seems to be this idea, well, this is how I feel about a situation, so it's perfectly fine for me to act on it in that way.
2: Yes, and that's not going to lead you anywhere, because it's only living in accord with God's plan and purposes and how we have been made, right, with XY chromosomes or XX chromosomes. That's who we are. That's our DNA. That's every cell of our bodies. And so fighting that is not the answer, but rather saying, this is a gift from God to grow in holiness.
1: Right, absolutely. And turn to confession and turn to prayer, and you can overcome with the grace of God.
0: We have another call. Hello?
3: Hello, Mother.
0: Oh, how are you from?
3: I'm from Chicago.
0: And what is your question?
3: Well, Mother, I'm gay, mm-hmm. and find it difficult to be gay and Catholic. And I was just wondering if you have any suggestions of what I should do.
0: Well, when a person says, I am gay, which you just said, it's hard to understand what you mean. Do you mean you have the inclination? Well, you can certainly be a very wonderful Catholic and have the inclination. Now, if you say you're actively gay, it's impossible. Why? Because to be actively gay is to commit grave sin, see? It is to go against the law of God. And I wish I could put it better for you. I wish I could soften it. But see, I really feel that there's something else. See, sexuality is only one part of us. And there's so much, I'll bet, there's so much you can give to God. And even though you have an inclination, and even though you find it very difficult to overcome, you can with the grace of God. And you can become very holy. That's why it's so important that we have the Eucharist. The Eucharist is that power within us to help us all overcome our faults and weaknesses. We all have faults and weaknesses. Some are angry when they were born. They're born angry. We all have a sinner condition to fight with. But you can't. Don't get discouraged. Please. Pray more. Do things for people that are ill, that are lonely. Read some good books by the Holy Fathers, by the spiritual writers. That's a weakness you can overcome. And no one, for example, if someone says, well, I like robbing banks. Well, you say you can't be a Catholic and be a very happy bank robber. You see, I cannot say I love God and then I'm willing to offend God. So I will pray for you. I don't know your name. But there are many gays who watch this network. I know you do. Because you're unhappy with yourself. But you can overcome. You can become a great great saint because of the power of confession and the power of the Eucharist, body, blood, soul, and divinity of Jesus. Unless you eat my flesh and drink my blood, you shall not have what in you? Life. Life.
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0: You need to pray. There's two things I want you to do. Keep close to our Lord in the Holy Eucharist. He's really and truly present. Body, blood, soul, and divinity. Stay close to His Mother. With those two loves, you will always have the light to see what is right and what is wrong.
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8: In the name of the Father, and of the Son, and of the Holy Spirit, amen. Heavenly Father, you are the Lord and the giver of life. You have brought every person into existence. Each of us comes from a willed thought, an act of love by you. Each of us is called to be your children, to be honored and cherished and respected. Father, we turn to you today because we ask for the end of abortion, that this horror that brings such destruction to human dignity will end, that all people of goodwill will stand up and say, enough, not in this land, not among this people. We are a good people made in God's image. We turn to the Lord and the giver of life, and we say, enough. Heavenly Father, please end abortion today. Let all children, the vulnerable and the weak, always be safe in the land of the free and the home of the brave. Amen. In the name of the Father, and of the Son, and of the Holy Spirit. Amen.
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1: And we are back for part two of Mother Angelica answering the call. I'm Doug Keck, along with Father Joseph Mary Wolf. Our next topic, do you talk to God? Now, I know you do, Father.
2: Well, yes, that's part of my life, of course, and it's part of all of our lives, right? Thankfully, and that's one of the blessings of being a religious, is that we have the Blessed Sacrament in the very place where we live, and we have structured times of prayer. So even if I'm tired, I'm called to pray, which is good for me. You know, to be, have that little oomph or push so that I can be with the Lord and to hear Him speak to me and to speak to Him.
1: Well, I think the great gift the Church has, it has these formal prayers, which gives you the opportunity to be able to pray without having to think deeply necessarily. Mm-hmm. But other times, there's this great ability to just have a conversation. Yeah. Or say to the Lord, listen, I'm tired, I'm worn out. Mm-hmm. You know, what should I be doing? What do I need to be doing in my life? Am I doing what you want me to be doing?
2: And we need both of those to have a rich prayer life, really. Like Mother says, the rosary is a mini scripture. So we're meditating on the Lord's life, and what did Mary do? She pondered these things in her heart. And so with her, we ponder these things of our Lord. And some light is given to us. I know in my own formal prayers, the divine office, often I'll get a certain insight about a question or something that I need to do. And the Lord gives us, he speaks to us in that way.
1: Well, I can say this. I hope I have good ideas, but any ones I have gotten, I have to tell you, since I came down to EWTN, many times are during Mass or something mm-hmm. else like that, where a concept will just kind of pop into yeah. your head. So, you know, you certainly hope that that's the Holy Spirit who is inspiring that. And certainly for some of the programs, I think we have achieved that.
2: Yes, please God, that we continue to do that, to be men of prayer who are seeking God's will and to proclaim it.
1: He's waiting. Do you talk to God?
0: We have another call. Hello?
9: Hello.
0: Hi.
9: Hello, Mother Angelica.
0: Yeah.
9: I love you very much.
0: Thank you. I love you too.
9: Mother, you were saying tonight that you were in France one time.
0: Yeah.
9: And you were talking about the girl that was raped.
0: Mm-hmm.
9: And you said God told you that the girl was raped. You really talk to God like I'm talking to you?
0: Yeah, I do. Don't you? You don't talk to God like that? You're gone. She wanted to be sure she heard right. Everybody talks to God like that, I think. See, prayer is not just praying something you already know, like the rosary. That's awesome. It's wonderful. It's a mini scripture. The rosary is a mini scripture. It's the most beautiful prayer next to the Mass, divine office. But the Lord wants me and you to speak to him heart to heart. Oh, he doesn't always answer me. And sometimes he says no. And then I say, you really mean that? I mean... I thought that was a pretty good thing. She says, no. I said, okay. See, I've been in a religious life, how many years? 1944. All you mathematicians can figure that out. I like to talk to him because I don't always get the answer I want. But then the answer I get is always right. You say, oh, that's dangerous. Well, he gives the best answers. Especially if he says you shouldn't have done that. I talk to God like I talk to you. Oh, he doesn't always answer. He doesn't have to. And sometimes I don't know what he would like me to do. Then I wait, that's all. Neither do I expect him to do what he's done. When we started this global network with $200 and no knowledge, I thought we were just going to build a little studio to make some tapes. Not in a million years did I ever think he would build this and more and more and more. I remember going to the Holy Father a few years ago with a beautiful booklet the vice president's made on all of the footprints. That means where this satellite goes and where that satellite goes. And I said, and we're going to be in Africa. And then I turned the page and the Holy Father said, and then? And I said, and then we'll be in South America. And he said, and then? And I said, then we'll be all over the East, Jerusalem, and all those places. And he said, and then? And he kept saying, and then, till I reached every continent. patted me on the head. Made a sign of the cross on my forehead with the other hand. And at that moment, I felt I could have conquered the world. And I never forget, he kept saying, and then, and I knew that God wanted to do things I never even thought of. And sometimes, my friend, it's best if you just tell them what's on your mind and then drop it. His providence rises before the dawn. Remember that. His providence rises before the dawn.
1: And wrapping things up for this week, topic, be a friend of Jesus. Sounds like a good bet.
2: Yes, absolutely. And I love the poem of Francis Thompson that Mother quotes here. And I'd just like to read that last passage to expand it a bit of what Mother quotes here from Francis Thompson. He was an opium addict, and he was really in the gutter. Someone knew of his talents, and he was recovered. And he talked about the Lord as the hound of heaven who never gave up on him, kept pursuing him. And it concludes with, "All which I took from thee, I didst take not for thy harms, but just that thou mightst seek it in my arms. All which thy child's mistake fancies as lost, I have stored for thee at home. Rise, clasp my hand, and come." And so that's really what Mother was getting across here, is that when we lose something in this life, it's a pruning, as she says,
1: right,
2: that the Lord wants us to find it in him.
1: Right. That's why all the stories in the Gospels about the pruning and those kinds of things, and realizing that's really what we do actually spiritually undergo.
2: And we really have to trust in God's providence, that in everything, good and the sufferings that we have, he's present and he's helping us to grow through them.
1: And I think the toughest thing for us in those situations is really to trust, right?
2: Mm-hmm. Mother said that was one lesson he taught her whole life long, was to trust him more. As things grew and as her health declined, trust him more.
1: One thing, Mother was a friend of Jesus.
10: We have another call. Hello?
11: Hello?
10: Hi.
11: Yes, Mother Angelica. First of all, I'd like to tell you that I am not a Catholic, but I have watched your program faithfully because of the comfort that the message that you bring has given me. I wish that you and the sisters would pray for me. For the past 3 years, I've gone through some very tough times, losing my wife, losing my father, and now I'm probably going to lose my job very shortly. And to keep my faith going has been very, very difficult.
0: I know. See, there's a pain of pruning, isn't it, huh? The Lord is pruning you. No matter what you lose or who you lose, never lose Jesus. See, that's important. You're hanging on. You're not going to lose your faith, because we've got to pray for you. And the very thing that's hard is the very thing that's going to make your faith grow. Lord Jesus, I just ask that you bestow upon this man who has lost so much the grace and the gift of a deeper faith. He sees you, Lord.
12: This is Franciscan Media's Saint of the Day for November 9th. Today we celebrate the dedication of St. John Lateran Basilica. If asked the name of the Pope's main church, you might be tempted to respond St. Peter's Basilica. Actually, it's the Basilica of St. John Lateran, the cathedral of the Diocese of Rome, where the Bishop of Rome presides. As such, this church is the spiritual home or mother church of all Roman Catholics. Today's feast recalls the original dedication of the basilica in 324, when the Emperor Constantine donated land he had received from the wealthy Lateran family to the church. The first structure built there and its successors suffered fire, earthquake, and the ravages of war. Still, St. John Lateran remained the church where popes were consecrated until the 14th century, when the church building and the adjoining papal palace lay in ruins. The present structure was commissioned in 1646. one of Rome's four major basilicas and most imposing churches. St. John's has a towering facade crowned with 15 colossal statues of Christ, John the Baptist, John the Evangelist, and 12 doctors of the church. Beneath its high altar rests the remains of the small wooden table on which tradition says St. Peter celebrated Mass. There's more about the saints along with inspiration and Catholic resources at our website, saintoftheday.org. From Franciscan Media, this has been Saint of the Day.
13: This is your KLOJ weather forecast for Manhattan, Kansas. Today, sunny, high 99 degrees, heat index 111 degrees, south wind 5 to 10 miles per hour. Tonight, partly cloudy, low 80 degrees, south wind 5 to 10 miles per hour. Monday, mostly sunny, high 99 degrees, heat index 106 degrees, south wind 5 to 10 miles per hour.
14: The current temperature, 99 degrees.
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16: 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I'm Father Cedric Pizzania. I want to proclaim to you from the Gospel of Luke. This is Luke chapter 6. In these days, Jesus went out to the mountain to pray, and all night he continued in prayer to God. When it was day, he called his disciples, and he chose from them 12 whom he named apostles. In the Gospel of Luke, Jesus prays quite often, gives us parables about prayer, teaching about prayer. And when he prayed, for example, at his baptism, he prayed before selecting his disciples, as we just heard. He spent all night in prayer to God. At his transfiguration, he prayed, shows us that prayer brings about change. Before he suffered in the Garden of Gethsemane, he certainly prayed. And on the cross, he prayed during his sufferings. Prayer for Jesus was his lifeblood. It was a vital necessity. He constantly prayed. And if Jesus, the Son of God, prayed so often and so intensely, how much should we pray? Very important. If you go to the hospital, one of the first things they do is they take your vital signs. That's your breath, your respiration, your body temperature, but especially your blood pressure, your pulse. The vital signs are absolutely necessary and an essential ingredient about your health. In the same way, we are told in the Catholic Catechism that Christian prayer is a vital necessity. In order to connect with God, in order to have that flow from God, we have to be praying. If you don't pray, you will die on the vine. Prayer is the lifeblood of a Christian. As you remember, Jesus said, "I am the vine and you are the branches. Stay connected to me. Abide in me." One of the primary ways that we do that is through prayer. Prayer is our lifeblood. It's essential. It's an essential ingredient, vitally important. It was St. Alphonsus Liguori, great saint in the Catholic Church, founded the Redemptorist community. He made a very blatant statement. Those who pray are certainly saved. Those who don't pray are certainly damned. Wow, what a statement. Prayer and the Christian are inseparable. Prayer helps us and empowers us to receive eternal life. Studied in Rome, I was glad to be there. Also studied in the Holy Land, but remember one time I went into the Sistine Chapel right by the Vatican. And Michelangelo did these magnificent works in the Sistine Chapel. And as you walk in, you see the sanctuary wall. And on the sanctuary wall is the Last Judgment. You see Jesus coming as judge at the Last Judgment. Around him are the angels and the blessed. Down below are the damned. We had an art teacher who pointed some things out for us, and
17: one of the things that she pointed out was this man dangling from what looked to be a rope, and an angel was holding the rope, and the man was dangling between heaven and hell from the rope, and she told us to go up close and look at it, and it wasn't a rope. What was keeping that man out of hell and connected to heaven wasn't a rope, it was a rosary. That was Michelangelo's way of saying that eternity is determined by our prayer. It's vitally important. It's an essential ingredient to our life. In fact, that's exactly what happened to me when I was a young man, 18, 19 years old, searching, came to the scriptures, and I read, seek and you will find, knock and the door will be open, ask and you shall receive. And by the way, that's prayer too. When you come to the Bible, you come to the scriptures and you listen. Prayer is a communication process, speaking of course, but also listening. We listen to creation, listen to our conscience, we listen to the books that we read that are spiritual, certainly we listen to the Bible. And when I read that, ask and you shall receive, knock and the door will be open, seek and you will find, I began to hear. I was praying as I listened. When you go to Mass or when you hear the preacher at your particular religious service, you're praying because you're listening. And right now you're praying as you watch this program and listening to me, or as you listen on the radio. And I heard from the scriptures that I needed to be praying. And as I did pray, eventually, didn't happen right away, but eventually I received. I received a touch from the Holy Spirit, the assurance of eternal life, and I received a rebirth. Eternity is determined by prayer. It's a vital necessity, an essential ingredient of eternal life. Prayer is so important. This series is all about how God is with us. Well, if that's true, we can be with God as we pray. God is with us all the time, but sometimes we're not very aware of it, or we are distracted by other things. But when we pray, what we're doing is opening ourselves up to the presence of God. God is with us. We need to be with God. And that's exactly what happens when we pray. I find that when I pray, there's an immediate consolation. Just being able to come before the King of the universe. And by the way, when you pray, it should be Trinitarian. What do I mean by that? You pray to your Father. You pray to Jesus. You pray to the Holy Spirit. Each three persons in one God, you pray to one person, you're praying to the Trinity. So whether it's to Jesus or to the Holy Spirit or to God the Father, when you pray, there's a consolation. There's an immediate strength. There's a comfort. Somehow, whatever burdens you have or whatever problems or trials you're going through, you just simply come to God with prayer. They may not be taken totally away, but there's a consolation. It's so good. When we pray, we open ourselves up to the presence of God. Prayer lifts us up. Besides consolation, we are inspired by prayer. Even if you sense that you don't know if your prayer is being heard, there's a lifting up. For example, at the Catholic liturgy at Mass, we have a point in the Mass where the priest will say, lift up your hearts. And we say, we have lifted them up to the Lord. We're praying at that moment. That's exactly what's happening in prayer. We're lifting up our hearts. By the way, that portion of the Mass, lift up your hearts, comes from a teaching called the Didache that was founded about the year 110. It was written way ancient document of the church. The Didache, it means the teaching, and it simply said hearts up. And that's what we're doing. We're lifting up our hearts when we pray. It inspires us. If we're facing something difficult, facing a trial, it's amazing the strength that we get as we pray. And Jesus was strengthened as he prayed, as we know. He was facing crucifixion. He knew he was about to be tortured to death, and in the Garden of Gethsemane, fell on his face, sweating blood. He had lost all of his energy and he was fainting almost. And it says that an angel came to strengthen him. And he got up and he faced his destiny. It was a horrible torture, horrible affliction. He was crucified for you and me. My point is that he was strengthened through prayer. He knew exactly what to do, to pray for strength. That's exactly what happens in our life. Even though you may not feel it, whatever you're facing, certainly before a production, I always pray and I find God strengthening me to be able to do it, giving me the power that I need. And that's exactly why we pray. We pray for strength. And you can trust God to give you strength. And then prayer changes us. If you remember in the Gospel of Luke, Jesus is transfigured. He's transfigured in Mark and Matthew also. But Luke adds a beautiful tidbit, if you will. He adds that Jesus was praying. And as he was praying, his face changed. His clothes became dazzling white. And his face shone like the sun. By the way, in the Gospel of Matthew, it tells us that one day, this is going to be one of the benefits of heaven, one day our face is going to shine like the sun. Wow, how beautiful. But Jesus was praying and he changed. You know what that tells me? That prayer changes us. Yes, prayer changes things. We've got to believe that. God hears our prayer. But also prayer, I think the primary purpose of prayer is so that we change. Be the change that you're praying for. Jesus was changed by prayer, and we can be changed also. Sometimes it feels like God isn't hearing us, but I assure you that God does. Prayer changes us. That's why the 12-step program, if you know anything about Alcoholics Anonymous or any of the 12-step programs, an important ingredient, in fact, it's the 11th step, an important ingredient to recovery is prayer. In the 12-step program, it's called conscious contact with God. In order to come into recovery, in order to change recovery from an addiction, prayer is an essential ingredient. And I like that term, conscious contact, because oftentimes our consciousness is so distracted by so many different things that we forget about God. One rabbi years ago said that the beginning of sin is to forget God. And what prayer does is it brings us into contact. There is a flow. One of the images that I like to use for prayer is that of an umbilical cord. If you know the mother's womb, the baby's in there connected to the mother with an umbilical cord. And that umbilical cord has a flow of nutrients and liquids to the baby. The baby is nourished from the mother. In the same way, we need wisdom. We need grace. We need strength. We need consolation. That's what prayer is. It's that flow. And did you notice, as I proclaimed to you about prayer, that reading, Jesus spent all night in prayer to God on the mountaintop. Then he chose his disciples. It was through prayer that he made his decision. Most of the time, we just decide on our own and make our own choices. We're not even thinking about God. What about praying before you make your flight arrangements? What about praying before you go drive somewhere? What about praying before you buy something? Include God. I love what it says in Proverbs. Acknowledge God in all of your ways, and he will direct your steps. Prayer is acknowledging God. It's depending on God. It's telling God, I need you. I need your help to make my decisions. I need your help to have strength. I need your help to come into recovery. I need your help to change. That's what prayer does. Prayer is so beautiful that way. Prayer, oftentimes it seems like we don't have an answer, but I want to assure you that God does hear, and perhaps he answers you in ways that you don't know. Most of the time you think, well, I haven't heard God's voice. I don't think God is answering me. Or I'm not seeing my circumstances change, I don't think God's answering. Or maybe you have somebody who's addicted and they're not changing and you've been praying for them. I remember a woman came up to me one time, she said, Father Cedric, I don't think God hears my prayer. And I go, what do you mean? She said, I've been praying for years for my husband who's an alcoholic. I've been praying for him to come into recovery and nothing has happened. And I reminded her about the 12-step program and the wisdom of the 12-step program. Sometimes it's not the person you're praying for that will get the change. It's you that will get the change. Remember what I said, prayer changes us. Can change other people too. we intercede, we have petitions, but I think primarily prayer is about us changing. You've heard that beautiful prayer of Reinhold Niebuhr, God, grant me the serenity to accept the things that I cannot change, the courage to change the things I can, and the wisdom to know the difference. And that's what I told her. The wisdom of the 12-step program says that we got to change first. And accepting situations, accepting people, having courage, having wisdom. So it seems like sometimes God doesn't answer prayer, but I assure you that God does, starts with us. But there are different circumstances that change. People may come into our life. We may have a breakthrough. Oftentimes, God works in the ordinary. I remember a man told me one time he just lost his wife to death. And he said to me, he said, I was standing at the windowsill in my kitchen, and it was the strangest thing. A cardinal came and landed on the windowsill. And he said, my wife loved cardinals. And that was God speaking to me that she's okay. I remember right after my mom died about 10 years ago, my dad had died about 20 years ago, but finally I lost my mom at age 90. And I remember I was devastated and grieving, and I knelt by her bed right after I had had the funeral. I was in her bedroom, knelt by her bed, and I was distracted. I was praying for her, and I looked out the window, and I saw these two butterflies doing an aerial acrobatic, and they were flying around each other, having fun, and they didn't fly away. They just stayed right there by the window. And as I was watching that, I thought to myself, Mom and Dad are okay. This is a sign. I remember one time a woman told me, she said that she had a dog named Daisy. Loved that dog. And the dog finally passed away, and she buried the dog about a month later. She couldn't believe it. Right over the grave, there was a little daisy growing. And she said that was a sign to her that that dog was okay. To most people, you'd be thinking, what, are you crazy? But I have to believe that God answers us in ways that are ordinary. Maybe a shooting star or a rainbow or a feeling of peace. God hears our prayer and he answers our prayers. Really important to understand. Jesus was praying at a certain place one time. This is in the Gospel of Luke chapter 11. And the disciples, and in the Gospels, the disciples are those of no faith or little faith. They bumble all the time. They're putting their foot in their mouth. That's Peter. They betray him. They deny him. The disciples are kind of like us in many ways. They have trouble following Jesus. They came up to Jesus watching him, and they said, Lord, teach us to pray. They were observing Jesus praying, and they said, John the Baptist taught his disciples, Lord, you teach us to pray. And it's interesting, Jesus then gave them the Our Father, very short. Now, Jesus knew how to wax eloquently. He had parables, and he had all kinds of teaching, and he could have made the Our Father this long, religious prayer, but he didn't. It was a very short prayer. It's in the Gospel of Matthew, Gospel of Luke. They're a little different in both Gospels. But if you look at it, I'm struck by how short the Our Father is. And by the way, that's the number one prayer prayed by people all over the world all the time. I know in religious life, we're always praying the Our Father when we get together. During Mass, we pray the Our Father. It's a beautiful prayer. And what was Jesus saying? He's saying, keep it simple. He said, don't multiply your words thinking that you're going to be heard because of the multiplicity of your words and how many things that you say. Rather, keep it simple. Get to the point. Focus. Tell God your need. God already knows what you need before you ask him, but lay it out there and keep it simple. Don't try to sound religious. Don't put on airs. Don't pray for everybody to see you. I've been to Jerusalem to the Wailing Wall, and everybody's there going like this and putting the petitions in the wall, and I've done that too, but sometimes people just want to pray to be seen. I remember as a presider of prayer, I'll be up in front of 1,000 people or 500 people, and they all want to see how I pray. I feel like I'm on stage in some ways, and I like it better when I go to my closet, Jesus said. He said, when you pray, go to your closet. Pray to your Father in secret. and your Father who sees you in secret will reward you. That's what I like about prayer. I'm a presider of prayer, and I like to lead people in prayer. Don't get me wrong about that. But I take the mask off. I'm who I really am. I try to do that in front of people, but I'm very honest, very vulnerable before God in my closet. And I pray in secret. And I love what Jesus said. He said that your Father will reward you. And what's the reward? The reward is God Himself. God is our inheritance, by the way, the scripture says. We are an heir to God. That's our inheritance. God is going to be our treasure forever. And even now, we can experience God through prayer. So you keep it simple. And in the Our Father, Jesus begins with our. By the way, it's not just you and God, it's us and God. It is a personal relationship, but it's also a communal relationship. Our Father. And when he said Father, Jesus was saying, it's relational. It's intimacy. When you pray to God, God isn't a slot machine that you put money in, you pull the lever, and you hope to get more money out. Some people pray like that. They're just looking for things. Seek and you will find, ask and you shall receive, knock and the door will be open. If you know how to give good gifts to your children, Jesus taught, how much more will your Heavenly Father give the Holy Spirit to those who ask? It's relational. It's all about God. Number one priority, prayer is about God. Keep it simple. And then be confident. Jesus, before the tomb of Lazarus, prayed, Father, I know you hear my prayer. Thank you for hearing my prayer. Then he prayed and Lazarus was raised. That is confidence. It tells us in the book of Hebrews to come boldly before the throne of God, confidently before the throne of God. You might be thinking, well, how can I do that? I've sinned and I haven't been obeying and I haven't been tithing and I'm not worthy. Nobody's worthy. But all of us, if you've been baptized and you're a believer, you're in Christ. I'm going to produce a whole episode in this series about what it means to be in Christ, and Christ is in you, because the prayer of a righteous person avails much. It's efficacious before God. And it's not our righteousness, it's not our virtue per se that makes God hear us, but it's the fact that we're in Christ. We are Christians. Jesus was heard because of his humility and his reverence before God. And we are in Jesus, therefore, as we come to God in Christ, there is one mediator between God and man, Jesus Christ. And by the way, you might be thinking, well, wait a minute, you're a priest. Aren't you a mediator? I'm a priest of Jesus Christ. There's one mediator, Jesus. And our priesthood is in Christ. So therefore, as a priest, yes, I stand in the gap like Moses and pray for you. Thank you to all of my benefactors, my partners, those of you who donate to my ministry, you buy my books. You have to understand that behind the scenes, I'm a monk, I live in a monastery, I pray for you at every Mass. I'm praying for those of you who are reading my books, that you are touched. And I really want you to get this book, The Sacred Quest. It's all about prayer. I can only speak to you for a little while on this program, but I read that book over and over. It strengthens me and helps me to have an on-fire prayer life. But the bottom line is what I'm trying to tell you is that I intercede for you, I pray for you, my viewers, my listeners, but especially my benefactors and my partners who help me to reach out around the world with the gospel. Wow. So prayer is relational. It's all about God. And be confident because God does hear us. And he works through faith. Faith opens the door. When I talk about confidence, believing prayer, you don't just believe that God is there. Of course he's there. But you trust. You trust that he hears you. You believe that he hears you. And he does hear you. Now, he may not answer you exactly the way you want to be answered. I heard a humorous saying about prayer that God answers prayer in one of three ways. Yes, no, and you've got to be kidding me. Some of the petitions that God gets are crazy. But the bottom line is that God hears us. And then, if you read the Gospel of Luke, you'll hear all kinds of parables that Jesus talks about. teaching about prayer. And the bottom line is he said, be persistent, consistent with your prayer life. That means that you don't pray one day and then the next day you kind of let it go. You really have to be, it's got to be in a routine. You make time for God. As a religious, we have set prayer times that we pray together with. But the bottom line is you got to pray on your own too. Be consistent, be persistent. Prayer isn't just something we do once in a while. It is a lifestyle. As Christians, you got to be praying as soon as you wake up, as soon as you go to bed. You know what a good Jew prays right before they go to bed? Father, into your hands I commit my spirit. Remember how Jesus died? Father, into your hands I commit my spirit. You're giving yourself over to God as you go to sleep, as you wake up in the morning. I pray, Father, glory, Father, Jesus, Holy Spirit, make the sign of the cross. Glory to you. I love you. Don't forget to tell God that you love him. That's one of the most beautiful prayers. Another beautiful prayer is help. God knows how to help us and come to our assistance. Prayer is a vital necessity. Have a routine. Acknowledge God in all your ways. There was a survey done in U.S. Catholic, a magazine, U.S. Catholic. Two-thirds of people said that they got more out of communal prayer than praying alone. And Jesus himself said, where two or three are gathered, there am I in your midst. Remember, the whole series is about I am with you. And he's certainly with us in prayer. As we come to the conclusion of this, and there's so much more I want to tell you, but please get my book. And there's a free booklet on my website, The Gift of Prayer, it's called. But get my book, The Sacred Quest. It'll really help you to pray. Prayer is a vital necessity, determines eternity, connects us with God, lifts us up, strengthens us, changes us. God answers our prayer, brings calmness and silence to our life. God is with us. Now is our time to be with God. And I pray that as you pray, you will sense a flow, wisdom, grace, and fruitfulness. Don't just live. Live with passion.
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22: There are a lot of things that helped make me Catholic. One of them was coming to realize the profound harmony that exists between the Catholic vision of natural law, human rights, and government, and the founding documents of the United States of America. We hold these truths. In 1960, the Catholic theologian John Courtney Murray pointed out that what makes America unique is not its ethnicity, language, or sectarian religion. It's America's commitment to a philosophical ideal that we as a diverse, multi-ethnic, religiously plural civilization could be united by our common humanity and a commitment to reason. Murray located these ideas at the heart of the Catholic Church's commitment to natural law and traced their influence to the founding of the American Republic. Learning that I could fully embrace my Catholic faith along with the country that I love, that in fact my country owed a debt to the Catholic Church, helped me on my way to the Catholic faith.
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8: In the name of the Father, and of the Son, and of the Holy Spirit. 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Heavenly Father, we ask that you place in our hearts the deepest respect for life in the womb, to see in the womb your miraculous work of life.

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1: Today, we're continuing to look at the ways in which we build the foundation of trust in a relationship through our words, So we've already looked at a number of ways that we build that foundation with our thoughts, but now we've moved into words, and we're picking this up with the idea of speaking the truth in love. These are the words that come from within us. In other words, we're expressing what's in our hearts. That's what flows the most naturally in our language. And that's why our Lord, in speaking to the Pharisees, makes a very important distinction between the things that defile us coming into ourselves or coming out of our hearts. So I want to read our Lord's words and then tie that in to the steps we need to take to speak the truth in love to each other. So our Lord is speaking to the Pharisees, and he says, "You brood of vipers, how can you speak good when you are evil? For out of the abundance of the heart, the mouth speaks. The good man out of his good treasure brings forth good, and the evil man out of his evil treasure brings forth evil. I tell you, on the day of judgment, men will render account for every careless word they utter. For by your words you'll be justified, and by your words you'll be condemned." Our words matter. And when we are in a relationship with someone, whether it is with our parents, siblings, good friends, spouse, children, in-laws, grandchildren, we need a guard on our mouths. What we communicate is going to either bring life or harm. And every time we speak, we've got that option. Now, when you continue to do the things I'd already talked about in terms of developing your prayer life, keeping a clean relationship with our Lord, having that heart for God, the more we go deeper in grace, the more He is truly the Lord of our lives, the more likely we are to speak words of life. But it is so important that we continue to guard our hearts. Proverbs 4:23 says, "Keep your heart with all vigilance, for from it flow the springs of life." And we want our words to bring life. So the very first emphasis I want to share is never lie. If we are to speak the truth, that means we are never, ever, ever to lie. Proverbs 12:22, "Lying lips are an abomination to the Lord, but those who act faithfully are His delight." Now, you may say, why are you even talking about this? Of course, this goes without saying, but I think in a dating relationship, sometimes people are not people of integrity, and we don't pay much attention to it because overall, they're really a good person. And I want you to pay attention to it. I want you to see whether or not someone is telling you the truth. If they are not a person of integrity, you are already introducing cracks in the foundation of trust that will weaken a future marriage. And in fact, it may be so serious that you say to someone, "I do forgive you for lying to me, but I am not going to even continue this dating relationship because it's too foundational." If you are already married and you realize that deception has come into play, most especially in the area of addiction. Addiction, it can be to alcohol or drugs. It can be to pornography. It can even be an addiction, actually, to deception itself, to lying.

0: It is possible to rebuild trust. And because you're already in that committed covenant relationship, it is worth working hard at this. But I would give you a couple of guidelines. Involve a pastor, involve a counselor. Some serious issues need to be addressed. Accountability needs to be addressed. And then moving forward, how is a pattern of deception going to be replaced by that firm foundation of speaking the truth to each other always? You know, Proverbs 5:24 says, quote, put away your crooked speech and put devious talk far from you. So the first step is you make that interior commitment. I will not lie to anyone, but it most especially to that spouse or that future spouse. Now, does that mean you just wipe people out by telling them everything that you think and all of the negativity that you can express? No, because St. Paul says that we are to speak the truth in love. So this podcast, I want to focus now on how do we speak the truth? And then we're going to focus on the in love part second. Ephesians 5:25 to 27 and 29 says this, therefore, putting away falsehood, let everyone speak the truth with his neighbor, for we are members one of another. Be angry, but don't sin. Don't let the sun go down on your anger and give no opportunity to the devil. Let no evil talk come out of your mouths, but only such as is good for edifying, as fits the occasion, that it may impart grace to those who hear. So what is St. Paul rooting this in? Well, first of all, because there's this profound change in us, we have now united ourselves to Christ. We've asked him to be the Lord of our lives. Not only are we connected to him, we're connected to each other. And that means falsehood weakens the bond of relationship within the body of Christ. Secondly, it is possible to be angry and not sin. It's quoting Psalm 4:4, be angry, but sin not. Commune with your own heart on your beds and be silent. Now, I'm going to go into a lot more detail in a few weeks when we really talk about being angry and not sinning. But I want to offer just a handful of quick thoughts. First of all, this is a decision to speak the truth, and knowing that anger doesn't have to be sinful at the same time, what is our goal? Is our goal to lay out the other person, to just show them how wrong they are, to set them straight? Or is the goal to edify that person, to speak the truth in such a way that it helps that individual get closer to Christ and maybe rebuild some part of the relationship that's been weakened? Do we want to impart grace? We've been given this amazing ability to communicate. We can speak with words, but those words can cut. What is our goal? That's got to be the question that we want to ask. And we're going to be responsible for every word that we speak. I'm very verbal. That's going to cover a whole lot of words for me. And many of them are not good. Many of them have been in the heat of argument. They've been spoken, and then afterwards, we have to do so much to rebuild. There's a lot more that we're going to discuss about how we speak the truth in love, but the emphasis, I think, for this podcast is the commitment to not lie and to truly speak the truth to each other so that we impart grace. And that really can be part of our prayer in the morning before we ever begin to speak words. Lord, may the conversations that I have, may the words that I speak and the moments I need to speak truth that will be difficult to speak, may I do it with a motivation to impart grace to those who hear. And that is what will help build that foundation of trust in our relationships and especially in our marriages. Now it's Moments with My Mom. I wanted to ask you specifically if you wanted to share anything about the five love languages.
1: Oh, boy. What makes you feel most loved? Oh, quality time. I have to say it's quality time. I love receiving gifts too. And but the quality time, be able to really talk, you know, and be heard and listen. Yeah. Mm-hmm.
2: And that means some eye contact, you know, that means putting down the cell phone. I mean, it's so weird to go out to dinner and see how many people are out to dinner and everyone around the table's on their phones. It's just so bizarre to me. And I can see, okay, I'm over 60. That's why this is so bizarre. But we've actually tried to have that be a rule in our house now that for dinner time, the phones are not to be kept out. And, you know, it's funny because you could ask a question and nobody knows the answer and everyone reaches for their phone to come up with the answer, whatever it is, you know, how many inches of snow fell last year or something. It's like, that's not important enough to stop the conversation. We can look it up later. Yeah. We don't need to have our phones out.
1: People do that. I mean, really, I am shocked at that. You know, you're not concentrating on each other. You're taking care of other matters and friendships, maybe.
2: I think my love language early was quality time. I think the way I experience love the most is acts of service for me, and for me, gift giving is probably pretty high. But it's not about the money. It's not about how much you spend, even in terms of time to give the gift. It's trying to be as specific as I can. And it can be like a note, a letter. You know, it doesn't have to be, it's not about materialism, but I think we speak them all. And the whole idea is to be as multilingual as we can be, you know?
1: Yeah. right.
2: And in a marriage, it's good to talk about it because we tend to be different and we won't necessarily just pick up on that on our own. I think we need to have some of that explained. So that, I think that's helpful. Okay. I just wanted to ask one more question and then this is probably all the time we'll have today. So with a focus on service to the family, this is really a dilemma. And I don't know, maybe because of the pandemic, more people are seeing their work come home. But even so, even if you are expected to put in 8 hours of work and you never walk out the front door, to balance care for the children and 8 true hours of work is still going to be quite a challenge. And I guess I wanted to talk a little bit about the role of the man as the provider, the primary provider of the family, and the woman's role primarily as the homemaker. And this, just as I was, you know, in junior high and high school, this became quite a big thing of saying, a woman being home full time is something any poorly educated person could do. And this is not meaningful. This, a woman needs to be out of her home pursuing education, career. And I'm so grateful for your example. And I just want to talk a little bit about that.
1: I loved homemaking. And I loved being home. I was grateful that that's what I could do. And that the home then became a means of service to a lot of different people. You know, the people who came and lived with us. And we had many people do that.
2: Right.
1: And also having a home orderly so that in order it, so that when someone comes, you're not embarrassed or something, or also that your children want to bring their friends home.
2: Yes.
1: That's wonderful. And I always like that. I being available is just wonderful. When I can be in my own home and someone comes to the door and welcome them in. I love that. And I love it when the kids came home from school. When you all came home from school and I could be there and say, hi, and how are you going? And I usually knew by the time they set down their book, it had been maybe not the greatest day ever, but or that it was a very good day. Good things happen. So availability for me was a very key thing, and it was a privilege that I could be available. And but I did outstanding things. I certainly belonged to women's organizations and so forth, but never my schedule was home.
2: Yeah.
1: And so that's what we did.
0: Okay, at this moment, I want to address a couple of questions that have come to us. To have your questions answered on the show, email me at Kimberly@belovedandblessed.com. So the first question is from Gigi in California. She says, "Hi, Mrs. Hahn. I'm a mother of four boys, all teens. My husband and I have worked hard to raise them as men of integrity, but I'm having a hard time trusting that we've taught them well enough to act as good men. How do I let this fear go, especially in regard to dating, so I don't stifle them?" Okay. Now, I'm only going to offer a smattering of thoughts because the questions you're raising, Gigi, really warrant a lot more thought and insight. But let me offer you a few thoughts. First of all, the process of de-parenting is really a challenge. It's that process of moving from being the player coach where you're on the field, calling the shots, making the plays, to then being the coach on the sidelines, calling in the plays, but not right next to them on the field, making it all happen, to then being more of a referee where you're calling the boundaries and the fouls, but you aren't calling the plays, to more or less the announcer up in the booth where you're looking at things from afar and you're praying, but you're not actively involved day to day. Now, that's a lengthy process. And there are some parents who begin to think they're only the announcer up in the booth and not giving wisdom and guidance and interjecting themselves, maybe even as young as 12 or 13. I would not encourage that. I believe that in the teen years, you need to be very actively engaged. But it is a process where you need to, trusting the Lord, communicate your trust in your children. And that does mean teaching them the faith faithfully, praying with them, praying alongside them, and really continuing that ongoing communication as much as you can, as much as there's receptivity. I'll mention this next podcast, but I want to mention it here. I believe we need to make lots and lots of deposits into the emotional bank of every one of our children and our spouse and other family members, especially to balance the times that we have to make withdrawals. And for a teenager, a withdrawal can really hit them hard when you're saying, "I know all your friends are out until 1 o'clock in the morning, but you know what? Our curfew's midnight. That's what it is. You have to be in. Mom, you're not listening to me." I hear you. That's going to be the way we do things in our family. And I don't parent the other children. I am parenting you. So you'd be in by midnight, or there will be consequences. In a sense, that's a kind of withdrawal. But when you've spent time, say, in the car or side by side, which a lot of good conversations happen with teenage boys in the car, when you're not looking face to face, but you're sitting side by side and you can talk about things, talking late at night, you know, picking up on cues of, I'm discouraged or I'm lonely, and you make yourself available. When you make those deposits, it makes it much easier for you to make some of those withdrawals. One of the things that I think is so important is you continue to live your faith life very vibrantly with them, alongside them, and in front of them. You make sure that they understand this isn't a child's thing, that they come with mom or dad to mass or they go to confession. This is what an adult does that they begin to do at those younger ages. And my husband has told all of our teenage sons, and we've raised five, all of them, anytime you need to go to confession, you just tell me and I will find a priest. because he knew that we would expect them to come with us to daily Mass, and they didn't want to be in that terrible situation of, I can't go forward and receive Eucharist because I'm in a state of mortal sin, or might be. And I don't want the embarrassment of not going forward to receive. I don't know what to do. And so Scott would just go to them and say, if at any point you need me to find a priest for you to go to confession, no questions asked, I will do that. Have you looked for a spiritual director, someone that you trust who could begin to help form your son from a slightly different perspective, not a parent, but a spiritual director? Are they getting challenged to live in their faith? Have they ever gone on a mission trip? Have they ever extended themselves reaching out in ministry to younger ones? They will learn their faith better if it's being challenged, and that's a way for them to own it. So it isn't, Mom and Dad are making me go to Mass. It's, I want to go to Mass because I need the grace, because I'm going to go share the faith with someone later today. Do you pray with them? Do you pray with them? It isn't easy for you to jump into this if you haven't done it from little on, but it's never too late to just say, hey, you know, you're having this struggle with your teacher, and before you leave for school today, I just want to pray with you in the car for a change of heart of that teacher, for a change of heart for you in the classroom, and God will do something special here. I know he will, and help come alongside them and believe God with them and for them in the circumstances that are challenging to them. My husband offered something called a jubilee. In the Old Testament, every 49 years, all of the land reverted back to its original owners. And there was, it was called a jubilee. 49th and then the 50th year were years of tithing. They did not actively plant the fields on that seventh year, which would be the 49th year. But then the 50th year was an additional year where they just collected what grew. And as I said, the land reverted back to its original owners. And so Scott came up with a way of describing this as a parent, where at any point on a given day, he would say, you know, tomorrow is a jubilee. They could come in a punishment-free zone, and they could confess anything, and my husband would forgive them and help them if they needed to do some reparation in with a particular family member. And there were just times that he could tell the emotions were really building up between a couple kids. In the teen years, they're going through massive physical changes and emotional changes. And sometimes their emotions are just bigger than their bodies. It's just a challenging time, especially for young men to become men, to embrace that. And in our day and culture, which seems so negative, I would say, towards men, what you can do as a parent in guiding their faith is powerful. And giving them that opportunity for a jubilee to come and confess, you know, maybe they slipped off and smoked a bunch of cigarettes with their friends and they feel very guilty and they know they shouldn't have done it, but they don't know how to tell you. You've given them a way of revealing that. And then Satan doesn't have a stronghold. You know, he doesn't have a way in which he's speaking to their hearts, telling them how awful they are, telling them it's unforgivable, or whatever it is, that the lies that he spreads in hearts of our children. You're helping to remove that barrier, and certainly getting them to an actual priest to be able to go to confession and then be able to receive our Lord in a state of grace is going to build them up and strengthen them. The teen years are awesome years. They are wonderful years where they are wrestling with what does it mean to become a man or become a woman. And God will give you the grace you ask for to be able to help these young men be men of God who honor him. I'm going to go ahead and take one other quick question. And that is, a woman named Josephina asked about a book called The Anti-Mary Exposed. And she wanted to know if it was possible to hear a review on it. This isn't a book that I have seen or read, but I will recommend a few resources that you could go online and perhaps post a question there and they would have an answer for you. So certainly the St. Paul Center for Biblical Theology, there may be someone answering that particular question. Catholics United for the Faith EWTN has an active writing ministry where they answer emails and letters, and Catholic Answers out in California. There are probably other apologetics organizations that do reviews of books, but I'm sorry, that's actually not what I do through Beloved and Blessed. So hopefully recommending those will give you a resource. I'm going to close in a prayer. And I, again, thank you for the opportunity to be able to share with you all. In the name of the Father, Son, and Holy Spirit, amen. Lord Jesus, you are the Word of God. We know that our words matter. It's a beautiful way for us to communicate the truth, and yet we fail on a regular basis using this great gift not to produce good. And I ask that you would stir our hearts to want to honor you, to say those things that will build one another up, to strengthen our foundation of faithfulness in our marriages. And we pray all of this in the precious name of Jesus. Amen. Thank you for joining me for this episode of Beloved and Blessed. To have your questions answered on the show, please send me an email at Kimberly@belovedandblessed.com. God bless you.
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4: In the Gospel for this Sunday, Jesus describes the kingdom of God using two parables. One, a treasure in a field which a person finds, goes and sells all that he has, and then buys. And in the second, the kingdom of heaven is compared to a pearl of great price, which someone goes and sells all that he has in order to buy. I think it's really refreshing to hear Jesus describe the kingdom of heaven and relationship with God in such positive terms. Many of us today feel a little bit deflated when it comes to our faith, and many struggle to make the faith relevant to their children and their friends. Isn't it marvelous to hear our Lord describe the faith as a treasure worth buying at the price of everything that we have, or a precious pearl worth more than all of our possessions? And the lives of so many saints bear witness to this same truth. Men and women through the ages who have sold everything that they have in order to give their lives to God unreservedly. Maybe the fact that the main actors in the parable today had to sell everything that they had in order to purchase or procure this wonderful treasure shows us that our faith needs to be won from the inside. Too many times we demand that God prove things before we believe them, or we insist on staying on the outside of our faith in order to judge whether or not it's worthy of our assent. But faith doesn't work this way. Love doesn't work this way. The promise the church makes to us about faith is that we will understand after we believe, and that we will appreciate after we begin to love. God offers us the truth of his salvation as a fine treasure and a precious pearl. Let's not be afraid of selling everything we have, and so discover its great value.
3: For more information, go to www.stjohnleadershipnetwork.org.
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0: The first glorious mystery, the resurrection. Our Father, who art in heaven, hallowed be thy name. Thy kingdom come, thy will be done, on earth as it is in heaven.
1: Give us this day our daily bread, and forgive us our trespasses, as we forgive those who trespass against us. And lead us not into temptation, but deliver us from evil. Amen.
0: Hail Mary, full of grace, the Lord is with thee. Blessed art thou amongst women, and blessed is the fruit of thy womb, Jesus.
1: Holy Mary, Mother of God, pray for us sinners, now and at the hour of our death. Amen.
0: Hail Mary, full of grace, the Lord is with thee. Blessed art thou amongst women, and blessed is the fruit of thy womb, Jesus.
1: Holy Mary, Mother of God, pray for us sinners, now and at the hour of our death. Amen.
0: Hail Mary, full of grace, the Lord is with thee. Blessed art thou amongst women, and blessed is the fruit of thy womb, Jesus.
1: Holy Mary, Mother of God, pray for us sinners, now and at the hour of our death. Amen.
0: Hail Mary, full of grace, the Lord is with thee. Blessed art thou amongst women, and blessed is the fruit of thy womb, Jesus.
1: Holy Mary, Mother of God, pray for us sinners, now and at the hour of our death. Amen.
0: Hail Mary, full of grace, the Lord is with thee. Blessed art thou amongst women, and blessed is the fruit of thy womb, Jesus.
1: Holy Mary, Mother of God, pray for us sinners, now and at the hour of our death. Amen.
0: Hail Mary, full of grace, the Lord is with thee. Blessed art thou amongst women, and blessed is the fruit of thy womb, Jesus.
1: Holy Mary, Mother of God, pray for us sinners, now and at the hour of our death. Amen.
0: Hail Mary, full of grace, the Lord is with thee. Blessed art thou amongst women, and blessed is the fruit of thy womb, Jesus.
1: Holy Mary, Mother of God, pray for us sinners, now and at the hour of our death. Amen.
0: Hail Mary, full of grace, the Lord is with thee. Blessed art thou amongst women, and blessed is the fruit of thy womb, Jesus.
1: Holy Mary, Mother of God, pray for us sinners, now and at the hour of our death. Amen.
0: Hail Mary, full of grace, the Lord is with thee. Blessed art thou amongst women, and blessed is the fruit of thy womb, Jesus.
1: Holy Mary, Mother of God, pray for us sinners, now and at the hour of our death. Amen.
0: Hail Mary, full of grace, the Lord is with thee. Blessed art thou amongst women, and blessed is the fruit of thy womb, Jesus.
1: Holy Mary, Mother of God, pray for us sinners, now and at the hour of our death. Amen.
0: Glory be to the Father, and to the Son, and to the Holy Spirit.
1: As it was in the beginning, is now, and ever shall be, world without end. Amen.
0: O my Jesus,
1: forgive us our sins.
0: Save us from the fires of hell.
1: Bring all souls to heaven, especially those in most need of thy mercy.
0: The second glorious mystery, the Ascension. The Ascension of Christ. Our Father, who art in heaven, hallowed be thy name. Thy kingdom come, thy will be done, on earth as it is in heaven.
1: Give us this day our daily bread, and forgive us our trespasses, as we forgive those who trespass against us. And lead us not into temptation, but deliver us from evil. Amen.
0: Hail Mary, full of grace, the Lord is with thee. Blessed art thou amongst women, and blessed is the fruit of thy womb, Jesus.
1: Holy Mary, Mother of God, pray for us sinners, now and at the hour of our death. Amen.
0: Hail Mary, full of grace, the Lord is with thee. Blessed art thou amongst women, and blessed is the fruit of thy womb, Jesus.
1: Holy Mary, Mother of God, pray for us sinners, now and at the hour of our death. Amen.
0: Hail Mary, full of grace, the Lord is with thee. Blessed art thou amongst women, and blessed is the fruit of thy womb, Jesus.
1: Holy Mary, Mother of God, pray for us sinners, now and at the hour of our death. Amen.
0: Hail Mary, full of grace, the Lord is with thee. Blessed art thou amongst women, and blessed is the fruit of thy womb, Jesus.
1: Holy Mary, Mother of God, pray for us sinners, now and at the hour of our death. Amen.
0: Hail Mary, full of grace, the Lord is with thee. Blessed art thou amongst women, and blessed is the fruit of thy womb, Jesus.
1: Holy Mary, Mother of God, pray for us sinners, now and at the hour of our death. Amen.
0: Hail Mary, full of grace, the Lord is with thee. Blessed art thou amongst women, and blessed is the fruit of thy womb, Jesus.
1: Holy Mary, Mother of God, pray for us sinners, now and at the hour of our death. Amen.
0: Hail Mary, full of grace, the Lord is with thee. Blessed art thou amongst women, and blessed is the fruit of thy womb, Jesus.
1: Holy Mary, Mother of God, pray for us sinners, now and at the hour of our death. Amen.
0: Hail Mary, full of grace, the Lord is with thee. Blessed art thou amongst women, and blessed is the fruit of thy womb, Jesus.
1: Holy Mary, Mother of God, pray for us sinners, now and at the hour of our death. Amen.
0: Hail Mary, full of grace, the Lord is with thee. Blessed art thou amongst women, and blessed is the fruit of thy womb, Jesus.
1: Holy Mary, Mother of God, pray for us sinners, now and at the hour of our death. Amen.
0: Hail Mary, full of grace, the Lord is with thee. Blessed art thou amongst women, and blessed is the fruit of thy womb, Jesus.
1: Holy Mary, Mother of God, pray for us sinners, now and at the hour of our death. Amen.
0: Glory be to the Father, and to the Son, and to the Holy Spirit.
1: As it was in the beginning, is now, and ever shall be, world without end. Amen.
0: O my Jesus, forgive us our sins. Save us from the fires of hell. Bring all souls to heaven, especially those in most need of thy mercy. The third glorious mystery. Scripture tells us explicitly that Mary was at the coming of the Holy Spirit. She really did not need to be there, because long ago the Holy Spirit had descended upon her at the Annunciation. She had lived her life in the presence of the Holy Spirit. One may meditate on the fact that she is there for us, that she is there that we may know how much we need the Holy Spirit in our lives. But she is also fittingly there for herself, for this is the great fulfillment of her mission in life. The Holy Spirit had overshadowed her, and now he overshadows the disciples of her Son. He overshadows us. Our Father, who art in heaven, hallowed be thy name. Thy kingdom come, thy will be done, on earth as it is in heaven.
1: Give us this day our daily bread, and forgive us our trespasses, as we forgive those who trespass against us. And lead us not into temptation, but deliver us from evil. Amen.
0: Hail Mary, full of grace, the Lord is with thee. Blessed art thou amongst women, and blessed is the fruit of thy womb, Jesus.
1: Holy Mary, Mother of God, pray for us sinners, now and at the hour of our death. Amen.
0: Hail Mary, full of grace, the Lord is with thee. Blessed art thou amongst women, and blessed is the fruit of thy womb, Jesus.
1: Holy Mary, Mother of God, pray for us sinners, now and at the hour of our death. Amen.
0: Hail Mary, full of grace, the Lord is with thee. Blessed art thou amongst women, and blessed is the fruit of thy womb, Jesus.
1: Holy Mary, Mother of God, pray for us sinners, now and at the hour of our death. Amen.
0: Hail Mary, full of grace, the Lord is with thee. Blessed art thou amongst women, and blessed is the fruit of thy womb, Jesus.
1: Holy Mary, Mother of God, pray for us sinners, now and at the hour of our death. Amen.
0: Hail Mary, full of grace, the Lord is with thee. Blessed art thou amongst women, and blessed is the fruit of thy womb, Jesus.
1: Holy Mary, Mother of God, pray for us sinners, now and at the hour of our death. Amen.
0: Hail Mary, full of grace, the Lord is with thee. Blessed art thou amongst women, and blessed is the fruit of thy womb, Jesus.
1: Holy Mary, Mother of God, pray for us sinners, now and at the hour of our death. Amen.
0: Hail Mary, full of grace, the Lord is with thee. Blessed art thou amongst women, and blessed is the fruit of thy womb, Jesus.
1: Holy Mary, Mother of God, pray for us sinners, now and at the hour of our death. Amen.
0: Hail Mary, full of grace, the Lord is with thee. Blessed art thou amongst women, and blessed is the fruit of thy womb, Jesus.
1: Holy Mary, Mother of God, pray for us sinners, now and at the hour of our death. Amen.
0: Hail Mary, full of grace, the Lord is with thee. Blessed art thou amongst women, and blessed is the fruit of thy womb, Jesus.
1: Holy Mary, Mother of God, pray for us sinners, now and at the hour of our death. Amen.
0: Hail Mary, full of grace, the Lord is with thee. Blessed art thou amongst women, and blessed is the fruit of thy womb, Jesus.
1: Holy Mary, Mother of God, pray for us sinners, now and at the hour of our death. Amen.
0: Glory be to the Father, and to the Son, and to the Holy Spirit.
1: As it was in the beginning, is now, and ever shall be, world without end. Amen.
2: O my Jesus, forgive us our sins, save us from the fires of hell, bring all souls to heaven, especially those in most need of thy mercy.
0: The fourth glorious mystery, the Assumption of the body and soul of the Blessed Virgin Mary into eternal life. Since the very earliest centuries of the Church, Christians in East and West have rejoiced in the knowledge that Mary, who had no sin, did not have to pay the price of sin, human death. She passed from this world by a process that scarcely can be called death. The ancient Church called it her falling asleep, the dormition. This dormition and passage into eternal life, this assumption of her whole being to be with her beloved Son, is the great promise to us that we also will someday be assumed. Christ rises from the dead and goes back into eternal glory, completely by his own power. Mary does not. She is a creature. Like each of us, she must be called. She must be assumed. And so her assumption is what we hope for. We will not rise from the dead by our own power, but we will believe that in the last day, body and soul, we will be assumed into eternal life. Our Father, who art in heaven, hallowed be thy name. Thy kingdom come, thy will be done, on earth as it is in heaven.
1: Give us this day our daily bread, and forgive us our trespasses, as we forgive those who trespass against us. And lead us not into temptation, but deliver us from evil. Amen.
0: Hail Mary, full of grace, the Lord is with thee. Blessed art thou amongst women, and blessed is the fruit of thy womb, Jesus.
1: Holy Mary, Mother of God, pray for us sinners, now and at the hour of our death. Amen.
0: Hail Mary, full of grace, the Lord is with thee. Blessed art thou amongst women, and blessed is the fruit of thy womb, Jesus.
1: Holy Mary, Mother of God, pray for us sinners, now and at the hour of our death. Amen.
0: Hail Mary, full of grace, the Lord is with thee. Blessed art thou amongst women, and blessed is the fruit of thy womb, Jesus.
1: Holy Mary, Mother of God, pray for us sinners, now and at the hour of our death. Amen.
3: Hail Mary, full of grace, the Lord is with thee. Blessed art thou amongst women, and blessed is the fruit of thy womb, Jesus.
1: Holy Mary, Mother of God, pray for us sinners, now and at the hour of our death. Amen.
3: Hail Mary, full of grace, the Lord is with thee. Blessed art thou amongst women, and blessed is the fruit of thy womb, Jesus.
1: Holy Mary, Mother of God, pray for us sinners, now and at the hour of our death. Amen.
3: Hail Mary, full of grace, the Lord is with thee. Blessed art thou amongst women, and blessed is the fruit of thy womb, Jesus.
1: Holy Mary, Mother of God, pray for us sinners, now and at the hour of our death. Amen.
3: Hail Mary, full of grace, the Lord is with thee. Blessed art thou amongst women, and blessed is the fruit of thy womb, Jesus.
1: Holy Mary, Mother of God, pray for us sinners, now and at the hour of our death. Amen.
3: Hail Mary, full of grace, the Lord is with thee. Blessed art thou amongst women, and blessed is the fruit of thy womb, Jesus.
1: Holy Mary, Mother of God, pray for us sinners, now and at the hour of our death. Amen.
3: Hail Mary, full of grace, the Lord is with thee. Blessed art thou amongst women, and blessed is the fruit of thy womb, Jesus.
1: Holy Mary, Mother of God, pray for us sinners, now and at the hour of our death. Amen.
3: Hail Mary, full of grace, the Lord is with thee. Blessed art thou amongst women, and blessed is the fruit of thy womb, Jesus.
1: Holy Mary, Mother of God, pray for us sinners, now and at the hour of our death. Amen.
3: Glory be to the Father, and to the Son, and to the Holy Spirit.
1: As it was in the beginning, is now, and ever shall be, world without end. Amen.
4: O my Jesus, forgive us our sins, save us from the fires of hell, bring all souls to heaven, especially those in most need of thy mercy.
3: The fifth glorious mystery, the coronation of the Blessed Virgin as Queen of angels and saints. Our Father, who art in heaven, hallowed be thy name. Thy kingdom come, thy will be done, on earth as it is in heaven.
1: Give us this day our daily bread, and forgive us our trespasses, as we forgive those who trespass against us. And lead us not into temptation, but deliver us from evil. Amen.
3: Hail Mary, full of grace, the Lord is with thee. Blessed art thou amongst women, and blessed is the fruit of thy womb, Jesus.
1: Holy Mary, Mother of God, pray for us sinners, now and at the hour of our death. Amen.
3: Hail Mary, full of grace, the Lord is with thee. Blessed art thou amongst women, and blessed is the fruit of thy womb, Jesus.
1: Holy Mary, Mother of God, pray for us sinners, now and at the hour of our death. Amen.
3: Hail Mary, full of grace, the Lord is with thee. Blessed art thou amongst women, and blessed is the fruit of thy womb, Jesus.
1: Holy Mary, Mother of God, pray for us sinners, now and at the hour of our death. Amen.
3: Hail Mary, full of grace, the Lord is with thee. Blessed art thou amongst women, and blessed is the fruit of thy womb, Jesus.
1: Holy Mary, Mother of God, pray for us sinners, now and at the hour of our death. Amen.
3: Hail Mary, full of grace, the Lord is with thee. Blessed art thou amongst women, and blessed is the fruit of thy womb, Jesus.
1: Holy Mary, Mother of God, pray for us sinners, now and at the hour of our death. Amen.
3: Hail Mary, full of grace, the Lord is with thee. Blessed art thou amongst women, and blessed is the fruit of thy womb, Jesus.
1: Holy Mary, Mother of God, pray for us sinners, now and at the hour of our death. Amen.
3: Hail Mary, full of grace, the Lord is with thee. Blessed art thou amongst women, and blessed is the fruit of thy womb, Jesus.
1: Holy Mary, Mother of God, pray for us sinners, now and at the hour of our death. Amen.
3: Hail Mary, full of grace, the Lord is with thee. Blessed art thou amongst women, and blessed is the fruit of thy womb, Jesus.
1: Holy Mary, Mother of God, pray for us sinners, now and at the hour of our death. Amen.
3: Hail Mary, full of grace, the Lord is with thee. Blessed art thou amongst women, and blessed is the fruit of thy womb, Jesus.
1: Holy Mary, Mother of God, pray for us sinners, now and at the hour of our death. Amen.
3: Hail Mary, full of grace, the Lord is with thee. Blessed art thou amongst women, and blessed is the fruit of thy womb, Jesus.
1: Holy Mary, Mother of God, pray for us sinners, now and at the hour of our death. Amen.
3: Glory be to the Father, and to the Son, and to the Holy Spirit.
1: As it was in the beginning, is now, and ever shall be, world without end. Amen.
4: O my Jesus, forgive us our sins, save us from the fires of hell. Bring all souls to heaven, especially those in most need of thy mercy.
3: Hail, Holy Queen, Mother of mercy, our life, our sweetness, and our hope. To thee do we cry, poor banished children of Eve. To thee do we send up our sighs, mourning and weeping in this valley of tears. Turn then, most gracious Advocate, thine eyes of mercy toward us, and after this our exile, show unto us the blessed fruit of thy womb, Jesus. O clement, O loving, O sweet Virgin Mary, pray for us, O Holy Mother of God,
1: that we may be made worthy of the promises of Christ.
3: Let us pray. O God, whose only begotten Son, by his life, death, and resurrection, has purchased for us the rewards of eternal life, grant, we beseech thee, that meditating on these mysteries of the Most Holy Rosary of the Blessed Virgin Mary, we may imitate what they contain and obtain what they promise, through the same Christ our Lord. May the divine assistance remain always with us, and may the souls of the faithful departed, through the mercy of God, rest in peace. Amen. May the Holy Virgin bless you with her loving child, this day and forever. In the name of the Father, and of the Son, and of the Holy Spirit. Amen.
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10: This is a digital moment with Sandra McDevitt. Did you know where we got the names of the Blessed Mother's parents? The names of the parents were found in the Proto-Evangelicum of St. James, dating to 150 A.D., Although excluded from the list of inspired books, their names are part of the historical tradition. The description portrays King David singing a prophecy to the boy Samuel concerning the Messiah to be born of Mary, daughter of St. Joachim and St. Anne. The child was to be named Mary. The Basilica of St. Anne de Beaupré in Quebec City is the most well-known basilica dedicated to St. Anne. On their feast day, July 26th, in honor of the grandparents of our Lord, do something special for your grandparents. I'm Sandra McDevitt for EWTN Radio.
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11: July is dedicated as the month of devotion to the precious blood of Jesus. 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

0: Today, we're continuing our study of Isaiah, Baruch, and Proverbs. Father Mike discusses a major theme we've been hearing with our reading of the prophets, the day of the return of the Lord. Does that fill us with hope and excitement, or fear and dread? We're invited to examine our own image of God today.
1: Hi, my name is Father Mike Schmitz, and you're listening to The Bible in a Year, where we encounter God's voice and live life through the lens of Scripture. Using the Great Adventure Bible Timeline, we'll read all the way from Genesis to Revelation, discovering how the story of salvation unfolds and how we fit into that story today. The Great Adventure Bible Timeline was developed by Jeff Cavins and is provided by Ascension, who produced and funded this program. It is day 207. We are reading from Isaiah chapters 34, 35, and 36. Also, the middle of Baruch, Baruch chapters 3 and 4, as well as Proverbs chapter 11, verses 21 through 24. The book of the prophet Isaiah, chapter 34, the wrath of the Lord. Draw near, O nations, to hear and listen, O peoples. Let the earth listen and all that fills it, the world and all that comes from it. For the Lord is enraged against all the nations and furious against all their host. He has doomed them, has given them over for slaughter. Their slain shall be cast out, and the stench of their corpses shall rise. The mountains shall flow with their blood. All the host of heaven shall rot away, and the skies roll up like a scroll. All their host shall fall, as leaves fall from the vine, like leaves falling from the fig tree. For my sword has drunk its fill of the heavens. Behold, it descends for judgment upon Edom, upon the people I have doomed. The Lord has a sword. It is sated with blood. It is gorged with fat, with the blood of lambs and goats, with the fat of the kidneys of rams. For the Lord has a sacrifice in Bozrah, a great slaughter in the land of Edom. Wild oxen shall fall with them, and young steers with the mighty bulls. Their land shall be soaked with blood, and their soil made rich with fat. For the Lord has a day of vengeance, a year of recompense for the cause of Zion. And the streams of Edom shall be turned into pitch, and her soil into brimstone. Her land shall become burning pitch. Night and day it shall not be quenched. Its smoke shall go up forever. From generation to generation it shall lie waste. None shall pass through it forever and ever. But the hawk and the porcupine shall possess it. The owl and the raven shall dwell in it. He shall stretch the line of confusion over it and the plummet of chaos over its nobles. They shall name it no kingdom there, and all its princes shall be nothing. Thorns shall grow over its strongholds, nettles and thistles in its fortresses. It shall be the haunt of jackals, an abode for ostriches, and wild beasts shall meet with hyenas. The satyr shall cry to his fellow, yes, there shall the night creature alight and find for herself a resting place. There shall the owl nest and lay and hatch and gather her young in her shadow. Yes, there shall the kite be gathered, each one with her mate. Seek and read from the book of the Lord. Not one of these things shall be missing. None shall be without her mate. For the mouth of the Lord has commanded, and his spirit has gathered them. He has cast the lot for them. His hand has portioned it out to them with the line. They shall possess it forever. From generation to generation, they shall dwell in it. Chapter 35. The Lord will come to save. The wilderness and the dry land shall be glad. The desert shall rejoice and blossom. Like the lily, it shall blossom abundantly and rejoice with joy and singing. The glory of Lebanon shall be given to it, the majesty of Carmel and Sharon. They shall see the glory of the Lord, the majesty of our God. Strengthen the weak hands and make firm the feeble knees. Say to those who are of a fearful heart, be strong. Fear not. Behold, your God will come with vengeance, with the recompense of God. He will come and save you. Then the eyes of the blind shall be opened, and the ears of the deaf unstopped. Then shall the lame man leap like a deer, and the tongue of the mute sing for joy. For waters shall break forth in the wilderness, and streams in the desert. The burning sands shall become a pool, and the thirsty ground springs of water. The haunt of jackals shall become a swamp. The grass shall become reeds and rushes, and a highway shall be there, and it shall be called the Holy Way. The unclean shall not pass over it, and fools shall not err therein. No lion shall be there, nor shall any ravenous beast come up on it. They shall not be found there, but the redeemed shall walk there, and the ransomed of the Lord shall return and come to Zion with singing, everlasting.

lasting joy shall be upon their heads. They shall obtain joy and gladness, and sorrow and sighing shall flee away. Chapter 36. Sennacherib threatens Jerusalem. In the 14th year of King Hezekiah, Sennacherib, king of Assyria, came up against all the fortified cities of Judah and took them. And the king of Assyria sent the Rabshakeh from Lachish to King Hezekiah at Jerusalem with a great army. And he stood by the conduit of the upper pool on the highway to the Fuller's Field. And there came out to him Eliakim, the son of Hilkiah, who was over the household, and Shebna, the secretary, and Joah, the son of Asaph, the recorder. And the Rabshakeh said to them, "Say to Hezekiah, thus says the great king, the king of Assyria, on what do you rest this confidence of yours? Do you think that mere words are strategy and power for war? On whom do you now rely that you have rebelled against me? Behold, you are relying on Egypt, that broken reed of a staff, which will pierce the hand of any man who leans on it. Such is Pharaoh, king of Egypt, to all who rely upon him. But if you say to me, 'We rely on the Lord our God,' is it not he whose high places and altars Hezekiah has removed, saying to Judah and to Jerusalem, 'You shall worship before this altar'? Come now, make a wager with my master, the king of Assyria. I will give you 2,000 horses if you are able on your part to set riders upon them. How then can you repulse a single captain among the least of my master's servants when you rely on Egypt for chariots and for horsemen? Moreover, is it without the Lord that I have come up against this land to destroy it? The Lord said to me, 'Go up against this land and destroy it.'" Then Eliakim, Shebna, and Joah said to the Rabshakeh, "Please speak to your servants in Aramaic, for we understand it. Do not speak to us in the language of Judah within the hearing of the people who are on the wall." But the Rabshakeh said, "Has my master sent me to speak these words to your master and to you, and not to the men sitting on the wall, who are doomed with you to eat their own dung and drink their own urine?" Then the Rabshakeh stood and called out in a loud voice in the language of Judah, "Hear the words of the great king, the king of Assyria. Thus says the king, 'Do not let Hezekiah deceive you, for he will not be able to deliver you. Do not let Hezekiah make you rely on the Lord by saying, "The Lord will surely deliver us. This city will not be given into the hand of the king of Assyria." Do not listen to Hezekiah, for thus says the king of Assyria, "Make your peace with me and come out to me. Then every one of you will eat of his own vine, and every one of his own fig tree, and every one of you will drink the water of his own cistern, until I come and take you away to a land like your own land, a land of grain and wine, a land of bread and vineyards. Beware, lest Hezekiah mislead you by saying, 'The Lord will deliver us.' Has any of the gods of the nations delivered his land out of the hand of the king of Assyria? Where are the gods of Hamath and Arpad? Where are the gods of Sepharvaim? Have they delivered Samaria out of my hand? Who among all the gods of these countries have delivered their countries out of my hand, that the Lord should deliver Jerusalem out of my hand?" But they were silent and answered him not a word, for the king's command was, "Do not answer him." Then Eliakim, the son of Hilkiah, who was over the household, and Shebna, the secretary, and Joah, the son of Asaph, the recorder, came to Hezekiah with their clothes torn and told him the words of the Rabshakeh. The Book of Baruch, Chapter 3, in praise of wisdom. O Lord Almighty, God of Israel, the soul in anguish and the wearied spirit cries out to you. Hear, O Lord, and have mercy, for we have sinned before you. For you are enthroned forever, and we are perishing forever. O Lord Almighty, God of Israel, hear now the prayer of the dead of Israel, and of the sons of those who sinned before you, who did not heed the voice of the Lord their God, so that calamities have clung to us. Remember not the iniquities of our fathers, but in this crisis remember your power and your name. For you are the Lord our God, and you, O Lord, will we praise. For you have put the fear of you in our hearts, in order that we should call upon your name, and we will praise you in our exile, for we have put away from our hearts all the iniquity of our fathers who sinned before you. Behold, we are today in our exile, where you have scattered us, to be reproached and cursed and punished for all the iniquities of our fathers who forsook the Lord our God. Hear the commandments of life, O Israel. Give ear and learn wisdom. Why is it, O Israel, why is it that you are in the land of your enemies, that you are growing old in a foreign country, that you are defiled with the dead, that you are counted among those in Hades? You have forsaken the fountain of wisdom.
If you had walked in the way of God, you would be dwelling in peace forever. Learn where there is wisdom, where there is strength, where there is understanding, that you may at the same time discern where there is length of days and life, where there is light for the eyes and peace. Who has found her place, and who has entered her storehouses? Where are the princes of the nations, and those who rule over the beasts on the earth, those who have sport with the birds of the air, and who hoard up silver and gold, in which men trust, and there is no end to their getting? Those who scheme to get silver and are anxious, whose labors are beyond measure. They have vanished and gone down to Hades, and others have arisen in their place. Young men have seen the light of day and have dwelt upon the earth, but they have not learned the way to knowledge, nor understood her paths, nor laid hold of her. Their sons have strayed far from her way. She has not been heard of in Canaan, nor seen in Teman. The sons of Hagar, who seek for understanding on the earth, the merchants of Moran and Teman, the storytellers and the seekers for understanding, have not learned the way to wisdom, nor given thought to her paths. O Israel, how great is the house of God, and how vast the territory that he possesses. It is great and has no bounds. It is high and immeasurable. The giants were born there, who were famous of old, great in stature, expert in war. God did not choose them, nor give them the way to knowledge. So they perished because they had no wisdom. They perished through their folly. Who has gone up to heaven and taken her and brought her down from the clouds? Who has gone over the sea and found her and will buy her for pure gold? No one knows the way to her or is concerned about the path to her. But he who knows all things knows her. He found her by his understanding. He who prepared the earth for all time, filled it with four-footed creatures, he who sends forth the light and it goes, called it and it obeyed him in fear, the stars shone in their watches and were glad. He called them and they said, "Here we are." They shone with gladness for him who made them. This is our God. No other can be compared to him. He found the whole way to knowledge and gave her to Jacob his servant and to Israel whom he loved. Afterward, she appeared upon earth and lived among men. Chapter 4. Encouragement for Israel. She is the book of the commandments of God, and the law that endures forever. All who hold her fast will live, and those who forsake her will die. Turn, O Jacob, and take her. Walk toward the shining of her light. Do not give your glory to another or your advantages to an alien people. Happy are we, O Israel, for we know what is pleasing to God. Take courage, my people, O memorial of Israel. It was not for destruction that you were sold to the nations, but you were handed over to your enemies because you angered God. For you provoked him who made you by sacrificing to demons and not to God. You forgot the everlasting God who brought you up, and you grieved Jerusalem who reared you. For she saw the wrath that came upon you from God, and she said, "Listen, you neighbors of Zion, God has brought great sorrow upon me, for I have seen the captivity of my sons and daughters, which the everlasting brought upon them. With joy I nurtured them, but I sent them away with weeping and sorrow. Let no one rejoice over me, a widow and bereaved of many. I was left desolate because of the sins of my children, because they turned away from the law of God. For they had no regard for his statutes. They did not walk in the ways of God's commandments, nor tread the paths of discipline in his righteousness. Let the neighbors of Zion come. Remember the capture of my sons and daughters, which the everlasting brought upon them. For he brought against them a nation from afar, a shameless nation of a strange language, who had no respect for an old man and had no pity for a child. They led away the widow's beloved sons and bereaved the lonely woman of her daughters. But I, how can I help you? For he who brought these calamities upon you will deliver you from the hand of your enemies. Go, my children, go, for I have been left desolate. I have taken off the robe of peace and put on the sackcloth of my supplication. I will cry to the everlasting all my days. Take courage, my children. Cry to God, and he will deliver you from the power and hand of the enemy. For I have put my hope in the everlasting to save you, and joy has come to me from the Holy One. Because of the mercy which soon will come to you from your everlasting Savior. For I sent you out with sorrow and weeping. But God will give you back to me with joy and gladness forever.
For as the neighbors of Zion have now seen your capture, so they will soon see your salvation by God, which will come to you with great glory and with the splendor of the everlasting. My children, endure with patience the wrath that has come upon you from God. The enemy has overtaken you, but you will soon see their destruction and will tread upon their necks. My tender sons have traveled rough roads. They were carried away like a flock carried off by the enemy. Take courage, my children, and cry to God, for you will be remembered by him who brought this upon you. For just as you planned to go astray from God, return with tenfold zeal to seek him. For he who brought these calamities upon you will bring you everlasting joy with your salvation. Take courage, O Jerusalem, for he who named you will comfort you. Wretched will be those who afflicted you and rejoiced at your fall. Wretched will be the cities which your children served as slaves. Wretched will be the city which received your sons. For just as she rejoiced at your fall and was glad for your ruin, so she will be grieved at her own desolation. And I will take away her pride in her great population, and her insolence will be turned to grief. For fire will come upon her from the everlasting for many days, and for a long time she will be inhabited by demons. Look toward the east, O Jerusalem, and see the joy that is coming to you from God. Behold, your sons are coming, whom you sent away. They are coming, gathered from east and west at the word of the Holy One, rejoicing in the glory of God. The book of Proverbs, chapter 11, verses 21 through 24. Be assured, an evil man will not go unpunished, but those who are righteous will be delivered. Like a gold ring in a swine's snout is a beautiful woman without discretion. The desire of the righteous ends only in good, the expectation of the wicked in wrath. One man gives freely, yet grows all the richer, and another withholds what he should give and only suffers want. Father in heaven, give you praise and glory. Oh, Lord, we love you today and every day. But gosh, God, thank you so much for your word. Thank you for your encouragement that you give to us from Baruch. Thank you for even the connections. I think, Lord God, that we get to make today in the book of the prophet Isaiah. And thank you for your willingness to continue to speak to us every single day, even days when we miss days, when we have to pick it back up. Thank you for your faithfulness. Because even on days when we don't listen, even on days when we choose to ignore your voice, you continue to speak and you continue to bring us back to you. Lord God, help us on our worst day. Help us on our worst day right now. God, we pray for the worst day of our life that even in that day, we can hear your voice. And on that day, we can be faithful to your completely unstoppable and faithful love. In Jesus' name we pray. Amen. In the name of the Father and of the Son and of the Holy Spirit. Amen. Okay. So gosh, here we go. Isaiah. Three chapters in Isaiah. So, you know, we got a little bit going on here, but I love about this the judgment on the nations. We love that. I'm not going to say that. What I'm talking about is chapter 34 talks about the wrath of the Lord, and it's upon the nations, right? So this is the reality that this is not a condemnation of God's wrath on Israel. So chapter 34 is on Edom. Remember the Edomites? So this is the people who are against Israel. So even in the book of woe, right, we're still in the first 1 to 39. We're going to switch over to the book of consolation in a couple days. But even in the book of woe, chapters 1 through 39, here we are in chapter 34, we have so much encouragement. And one of the pieces of encouragement can sound like a condemnation, and it is, but it's a condemnation of the nations. It's a condemnation of Edom. And what it basically means is, here's verse 8 in chapter 34, for the Lord has a day of vengeance, a year of recompense for the cause of Zion. Basically, saying, yes, there are enemies who have come against my people, and I'm not just here to judge my people. I'm here to stop their enemies. And that is, I think that's an incredible, incredible gift that God just continues to remind us of. So one of the descriptors I want to just highlight, because this is going to happen again and again. It's already happened a number of times, but when it comes to God's wrath or God's judgment, it talks about places being made into wilderness. So you might have noticed that I said the word porcupine today, and I did, because it talks about the hawk and the porcupine shall not possess it. The owl and the raven, or they shall possess it. The owl and raven shall dwell in it. Basically, when something becomes a wilderness in the Bible, that's not a good thing. That's a bad thing. So we in the West, or the 21st century, wherever we are right now, I think we have a little bit of a romantic vision of wilderness. We think, yeah, wilderness is where you escape to. Wilderness is where, you know, pristine beauty is found. Wilderness is where
beauty and gentleness and peace and nature, all these things, which, you know, is part of that. But we would leave civilization to go to the wilderness. Whereas in ancient times, not just in the Middle East, but in ancient times around the world, they would see nature, the wilderness, for what it is. It is dangerous. It is uncivilized. It is uncomfortable. It is where you can die. And so, and in civilization, right? Culture or cities, towns, that is where you want to live. And so when a place goes from being wilderness to a city, that they saw that that's a great thing because that means you're safer, right? That means you're more protected. That means that, you know, human life is thriving. But when something would go from a city to wilderness, we might think, yeah, that's good. But they would say, no, that's bad. So just so you know, regardless of what your current perspective is on this, when we hear that God is going to make a place a wilderness, that is judgment on that place. That is not a positive thing. So this, just FYI. But in chapter 35, talks about how the Lord will come to save the people of Israel. And once again, oh gosh, this is so good. Chapter 35, the second half of verse 2, it says, they shall see the glory of the Lord, the majesty of our God. It goes on, strengthen the weak hands, make firm the feeble knees, say to those who are of a fearful heart, be strong, fear not, behold, your God will come with vengeance, here with recompense of God. He will come and save you, and goes on to what will happen in that day. And it's an incredible gift. The arrival of the Lord is this image that is going to be given to us so many more times. It already has been given to us many times, but the prophets will continually talk about the day of the Lord, talk about the return of the Lord, the arrival of the Lord. He will come and save you. Here comes our God. Behold, he comes. And one of the things we get to ask ourselves is that something that when I hear it, that the Lord is coming, that I'm filled with excitement and hope, or I'm filled with fear and dread? Because, I mean, we really have to just be honest with ourselves. Okay, God is coming. If we were to say, okay, today at the end of this podcast, or maybe give yourself an hour between the end of the podcast and the day of the Lord, the moment the Lord is going to arrive in your life, would we have a sense of hope and excitement, or will we have a sense of dread and of fear? A lot of what determines our response to this are two things, I would say. One is our image of God. So some of you might have grown up with the word that would say, hey, wait till your father gets home. And that was not a happy thing. Maybe that was just a mildly annoying thing because you knew you were going to get in trouble. Maybe it was even worse because you might not have had a good and loving father. But that is the image, right, we have of, okay, wait till your father gets home. Or it could be like, wait till your father gets home and you just can't wait because we're going to do this amazing thing when your father gets home and we're going to do it with him. And you are so excited to be able to do this thing with him. Again, so much of how we respond to what the prophets are saying, like the reward of this whole thing is that God will be with you. But if my vision of God, my image of God is someone I don't actually want to spend time with, then my response internally might not be of hope and of excitement, but it might be of fear and of dread. The other factor that weighs in on this is whether I've been living like my father, like our father has called us to, right? If I have not yet repented, then yeah, I'm going to be not as excited about the return of the Lord. And so there are two things that I think we get to continually come back to as we continue to journey through the books of these prophets is when I hear the day of the Lord, what is my image of our God? What is the image of God? If he doesn't inspire hope and excitement, but it rather inspires dread and fear, maybe I can ask God, please heal my image of you. And also I could say, God, heal my own heart. Heal my own heart, heal my image of me. Because there are some people who, some of us, we need to repent always. And some of us are doing well, you're following the Lord, but you might hold on to some toxic shame over yourself and are afraid to look up and see the Lord and let him see you truly. So wherever we're at, just like we got to pray for each other. Now, this isn't that we got to pray for each other here. We're going to close. We have a couple more things to say. So but we do have to pray for each other because that is a big challenge for a lot of us, big call for a lot of us, our image of God and our image of ourselves and how the Lord sees us, whether he's calling us repentance or he's just calling us to let him love us. Now, chapter 36 is, you should be so excited. I was so excited when I saw chapter 36 of Isaiah because it's a retelling of a story we've heard twice already in Chronicles and in Kings of Sennacherib coming up there with the Rabshakeh, right? And he's reading in front of, or he's speaking at the words of the king of Assyria, Sennacherib, to all the people. And then you have, you know, Eliakim and Shebna and Joah are like, yeah, dude, speak to us in Aramaic, not in Judean, the language of Judah, because we don't want to hear these people and we don't want the people to hear what you're saying. And the Rabshakeh has the great words basically saying, yeah, listen,
they're going to be the ones who suffer as well. So they should know all these words. And it's just good, right? To be able to hear a story again and realize, I know this one. This is awesome. So you guys, you're getting to know the Bible. So you actually know what's going to happen in chapter 37, which is pretty stellar, pretty amazing. And I just gets me excited that we get to be on this journey together and hear these stories and let them become part of our hearts and part of our lives as well. One last note when it comes to Baruch. Baruch is so positive. If all prophets were positive like Baruch, they would be, I don't know if we'd change, but we'd be happy because he's all about encouragement. Man, in chapters 3 and chapter 4, Baruch is just talking about, listen, God is coming. Again, that he's on his way. That's what the prophets keep saying. But one of the things that he talks about in chapter 3 is wisdom. And wisdom personified. Man, oh man, this is incredible because it talks about how people didn't even look for wisdom. They perished through their folly. They didn't even look. They had no idea how to find wisdom. And so what's going to happen in the end of chapter 3? Here's what Baruch says. He says, this is our God. No other can be compared to him. He found the whole way to knowledge and gave her to Jacob his servant and to Israel whom he loved. Afterward, she appeared upon earth and lived among men. This is verse 37 of Baruch. Oh my gosh, what's this? Afterwards, she appeared upon earth and lived among men. If this isn't a type, or at least some kind of foreshadowing of the incarnation of the second person of the Trinity, the Son of the Father, who became man and dwelt among us, I don't know. I don't know what it is, but that's just a stellar, so incredible, and what a gift to be able to last little note here in chapter 4. And that will conclude us for today, is in chapter 4, one of the things that Baruch continues to say is he doesn't sugarcoat. He doesn't ignore the fact that Israel has forgotten the Lord and has grieved the Lord. And he keeps saying that. He says, you've forgotten the Lord. You've grieved the Lord. You angered God. You were handed over to your enemies because of this. But then he also goes on to say, but he, and this is the big words, right? You've grieved the Lord. You've angered the Lord. You've forgotten the Lord. You've forsaken the Lord. But he remembers you, but he comes to save you. That, yep, there were others who forgot him, but he will remember you. There are times when you forsook him, but he will save you. And that is so incredible. Therefore, Baruch says, take courage, my children, cry to God, and he will deliver you from the power and hand of the enemy. For I have put my hope in the everlasting to save you, and joy has come to me from the Holy One. And that is such a gift and such a great word for us today. Let's keep praying for each other. I am praying for you. Please pray for me. My name is Father Mike. I cannot wait to see you tomorrow. God bless.

0: is day 207 of Bible in a Year with Father Mike Schmitz. Did you know there are short videos of encouragement and teaching available on the Ascension Presents YouTube channel? Here's an example.
1: What St. Therese actually invites us to, right, and reminds us of, is it's not so much about the external work. It's difficulty, it's important, but what's important is the love. It's the love with which we do them, particularly for the love of God. This is what she says as an example. Just pick up a pin from a motive of love, like a pin's on the ground. Pick up a pin from a motive of love, and you may thereby convert a soul. Jesus alone can make our deeds of such worth, so let us love him with every fiber of our heart. This is the important things, and this is part of the little way of St. Therese, of understanding that the fruitfulness of our actions, even to the conversion of a soul, even to the conversion of our family members, isn't going to be, if you will, the eloquence of our argument, the extremeness of our austerity, the sacrifice, etc. What makes it actually fruitful is God himself.
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0: 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We'll read about who receives and who administers the sacrament and learn how the sacrament is celebrated. Father Mike explains why we don't have to put off receiving the sacrament until the very end of our lives.
4: Hi, my name is Father Mike Schmitz, and you're listening to the Catechism in a Year, where we encounter God's plan of sheer goodness for us, revealed in Scripture and passed down through the tradition of the Catholic faith. The Catechism in a Year is provided by Ascension, who produced and funded this program. In 365 days, we'll read through the Catechism of the Catholic Church, discovering our identity in God's family as we journey together toward our heavenly home. It is day 207. Reading paragraphs 15, 14, and 15, 19, continuing to talk about the anointing of the sick. Yesterday, we talked about what's at the heart of anointing of the sick, as well as just the reality that God has, he doesn't remove, we talked about this last couple of days, actually, he hasn't removed our suffering or illness, but he has redeemed it. He's transformed it. And he invites us not only, yes, to pray for sick, for the sick, pray for healing, but also to be willing to take up our cross and follow after Jesus. And there's something powerful about both of those things. There's something so powerful about a willingness to say, yeah, I'm going to pray for healing, so I'm going to trust you, Lord. And if I don't get healed, I'm going to trust you, Lord. That is our invitation today. That's our invitation always. And so let's pray, because that's a high call. That's a high call for every one of us. And so we pray in the name of the Father, Son, and Holy Spirit. Father in heaven, we give you praise and glory. Thank you so much. Thank you so much for bringing us to this day. You call us to trust in you with our whole heart, mind, soul, and strength. You call us to love you with our whole heart, mind, soul, and strength. And so we do. We surrender our heart, entire lives to you, because you are good. You are our Father, and you love us. We know that you do. And so we declare our trust and your love for us. in healing and outside of healing, in abundance of life and in danger of imminent death. Lord God, we trust in you. Help us to trust you always. In Jesus' name we pray. Amen. In the name of the Father and of the Son and of the Holy Spirit. Amen. It is day 207. We are reading paragraphs 1514 to 1519. Who receives and who administers this sacrament in case of grave illness? The anointing of the sick is not a sacrament for those only who are at the point of death. Hence, as soon as any one of the faithful begins to be in danger of death from sickness or old age, the fitting time for him to receive this sacrament has certainly already arrived. If a sick person who has received this anointing recovers his health, he can, in the case of another grave illness, receive this sacrament again. If during the same illness the person's condition becomes more serious, the sacrament may be repeated. It is fitting to receive the anointing of the sick just prior to a serious operation. The same holds for the elderly whose frailty becomes more pronounced. Let him call for the presbyters of the church. Only priests, bishops, and presbyters are ministers of the anointing of the sick. It is the duty of pastors to instruct the faithful on the benefits of this sacrament. The faithful should encourage the sick to call for a priest to receive this sacrament. The sick should prepare themselves to receive it with good dispositions, assisted by their pastor and the whole ecclesial community, which is invited to surround the sick in a special way through their prayers and fraternal attention. How is this sacrament celebrated? Like all the sacraments, the anointing of the sick is a liturgical and communal celebration, whether it takes place in the family home, a hospital or church, for a single sick person, or a whole group of sick persons. It is very fitting to celebrate it within the Eucharist, the memorial of the Lord's Passover. If circumstances suggest it, the celebration of the sacrament can be preceded by the sacrament of penance and followed by the sacrament of the Eucharist. As the sacrament of Christ's Passover, the Eucharist should always be the last sacrament of the earthly journey, the viaticum, for passing over to eternal life. Word and sacrament form an indivisible whole. The liturgy of the word, preceded by an act of repentance, opens the celebration. The words of Christ, the witness of the apostles, awaken the faith of the sick person and of the community to ask the Lord for the strength of his spirit. The celebration of the sacrament includes the following principal elements. The priests of the church, in silence, lay hands on the sick. They pray over them in the faith of the church. This is the epiclesis proper to this sacrament. They then anoint them with oil blessed, if possible, by the bishop. These liturgical actions indicate what grace this sacrament confers upon the sick. Right, just a couple of short paragraphs today, paragraph 1514 to 1519. But it highlights a couple of things that might get missed. Remember, back in the day, we talked about this yesterday, the anointing of the sick was reserved more and more for people who are at the point of death. And so it was called extreme unction or last rites, right? And yet, the anointing of the sick is not only for those who are at the point of death. It goes on to say in 1514, as soon as any of the faithful begins to be in danger of death from sickness or old age, the fitting time to receive the sacrament has already arrived. In fact, any person with serious illness, grave illness, any person with so I'm talking like not a cold. You wouldn't receive the anointing of the sick for a cold. You wouldn't receive the anointing of the sick necessarily for like a sprained ankle. But if you're going into surgery, yes, you'd receive the anointing of the sick. If you had a grave illness that you needed to have some kind of procedure of any sort, whether it was surgery or not, yes, you could receive the anointing of the sick. It's important to realize that, yes, this sacrament is for grave illness, but not to wait. Like this sacrament can be repeated. It says here, it says that if the sick person who's been anointed recovers their health and they get sick again, yeah, you can receive the anointing of the sick again. If a person is at, you know, level 7 of grave illness, they get anointed, and they go to level 9 of grave illness, then another anointing could be called for. And that recognition that when there's a change or more gravity to the illness, there can be another anointing of the sick. One important note, though, is, gosh, not to ask for the priest. There are so many times I'll talk to my brother priest. I mentioned yesterday how humbled I am by my brother priests who like show up rain or shine, snow, sleet or hail, night or day, doesn't matter. They'll show up at any time and they do it because they love the Lord and they love their people. But one of the things that they lamented is they, I talked to so many priests who have said things like, I wish that families would have called me sooner. Like I wish that they would have not waited to the last minute. Because sometimes the last minute comes and it goes, right? And then the moment is passed. The person has died. Whenever there's serious illness, go ahead and call for the priests. One of the things that I've heard people say, though, is like, yeah, the family said they didn't want to scare the person. You see the priest coming. They don't want to scare the person. And I understand. Sometimes people have certain associations with priests in general, and they have certain associations with priests in particular coming to their bedside in illness. But isn't it better for that person to know that, no, this is the serious moment? Like, no, this might end in death. I think what a, I don't want to say cruel, but it potentially could be cruel, right? To not let the person you love know how serious their illness is, so they could maybe prepare their heart to see the Lord. Maybe if they knew how serious it was, while they still had time, they could get ready. And one of the things that the anointing of the sick does is it helps the person get ready. So this is just me sliding this across the table for everyone who's listening. Now, don't wait to call for the priest, but to act while there's still time. Now, it goes on to say that sometimes we have this kind of triple sacrament happening in the anointing, in the last rites, right? You have your last confession, you have the anointing of the sick, and then receiving Holy Communion, or called viaticum. Viaticum, the bread for the journey, that food for the journey, that the food that strengthens us, the Eucharist, Jesus Christ, that helps us on this last journey from this life to eternal life, from this world, God willing, to heaven. In fact, I remember there was a priest in our diocese. His name's Father Tom, and Father Tom's always known for being late to stuff. And I think we were having an ordination or something like this, a big celebration where all the priests were there, the bishop was there, and Father Tom came rolling in. He's also the hospital chaplain. And Father Tom came rolling in right at the last minute, and someone gave him a hard time, like, hey, Tom, you know, you're late again, kind of thing. And he just had this very calm demeanor, and he just kind of looked at the guy and said, nope, I'm late. He said, I just helped a soul get to heaven. She's at a bedside, gave the anointing of the sick, the apostolic pardon, and just helped a soul get to heaven. And just that sense of, oh my gosh, yeah, that's what you do. And that's what you just did. It is incredible. And what an incredible gift. Yeah, all the sacraments are gifts of the Lord's mercy that comes and meets us today. All the sacraments are gifts of the Lord's grace that come and meet us. Yeah, they bring us into his family. They restore us to health. They give us strength for the journey. They give us the ability to follow him in what we'll talk about soon, the holy matrimony and holy orders. What a grace it is. What a good God we have. That he says, don't stay far away, because I'm not going to. He comes close, so we can also come close. Man, it's worth it to take time to just praise God tonight for this. Praise God today for this. Guys, the last couple days have been kind of longer episodes. Today's a bit shorter, so I guess we take the wins when we can. I just want to let you know, I'm praying for you. Please pray for me. My name is Father Mike. I cannot wait to see you tomorrow. God bless.

0: That was day 207 of Catechism in a Year with Father Mike Schmitz. Remember, this is a journey about getting to know more about God and our faith so that we can love Him better, just like we know the people in our lives that we love, so we can love them better. And now we'd like to share audio from the Ascension app with Dr. Scott Solem, answering a question about whether a person who dies and is not yet Catholic will go to hell.
1: Okay, so if a person who dies and is not Catholic, are they going to hell? If a person dies and they're not Catholic, are they going to hell? We'll spend a little bit of extra time on this. And to do this, this is in the catechism readings, like 843 to 847, those paragraphs. To do this, we're going to take a little bit of a closer look at the Constitution of the Church from the Vatican II, Lumen Gentium, light to the nations. The very beginning of that constitution from the Second Vatican Council notes that the church actually herself isn't the light to the nations. Christ is the light to the nations. The church is meant to reflect that light, to manifest that light, to kind of put that light on a hill. But it's all about Jesus. And when we're talking about salvation, the fancier word soteriology, how it is that we're saved, it's also all about Jesus. So I'm going to walk you just really quickly, and we'll jump into the catechism on this in particular in just a couple seconds. But the Constitution of the Church, paragraphs 14, 15, and 16. So paragraph 14 has to do with Catholics. Paragraph 15 has to do with those who are baptized. They're Christians, but not Catholic. And then paragraph 16 has to do with those people who are not baptized. And in each case, whether it's Catholic or just Christian, or unbaptized, there's something in there for our understanding of what it means to be saved. And so paragraph 14 is on Catholics. So perhaps you've received baptism, confirmation, Holy Eucharist. There's an important note there about Catholics, and it has to do with charity. And it's this. This is right from Lumen Gentium, paragraph 14. He is not saved, however, who, though part of the body of the church, does not persevere in charity. He remains indeed in the bosom of the church, but as it were, only in a bodily manner and not in his heart. Charity, as you know, is what binds the church. This is essentially saying being Catholic is obviously not a guarantee of going to heaven. It's very possible, and in some ways I dare say it's easy to be Catholic in body only. You do the right things at the right times, and you look like a Catholic, but in your heart, in my heart, perhaps I've lost charity, in which case, sure, I'm Catholic, but charity, which is the theological virtue, the Holy Spirit in us, helping us to love God and each other for God's sake, the theological virtue of charity is what's necessary to get into heaven. That's only possible in and through Christ. So that's Lumen Gentium 14 that has to do with Catholics. Let's move on to, I think, what the question is really getting at, which is Lumen Gentium 15. And 16. So Lumen Gentium 15 has to do with the relationship of the Catholic Church to other Christians. So Catholics, Lumen Gentium 14, the members of the Catholic Church, but other Christians are joined to the church in and through baptism. They're joined to us. Lumen Gentium 15 says they're joined to us in the Holy Spirit who are genuinely in Christ. So let me try to say something about this. This is really important, and we'll get in paragraph 16 a little more deep into extra ecclesia nulla salus. Outside the church, there is no salvation. Those people who have been baptized, in that sense, importantly, they are not outside of the church. The entrance into the church is precisely baptism. So if they've been baptized in the name of the Father, Son, Holy Spirit, the water has been poured and they have the desire to receive baptism. By virtue of that baptism, they are joined to the church. They are rightfully called Christians and they are our brothers and sisters. By the way, I do a lot of work with RCIA, which I absolutely love. And RCIA can be people who are not baptized and are kind of journeying towards baptism. And it can also be someone perhaps is baptized, Lutheran or Methodist or what have you, and they're looking towards full communion with the church. And those people who are already baptized, oftentimes they're surprised to find out that they don't get rebaptized. They don't have to have like a second baptism. You're only baptized once because that baptism, again, as long as you have the matter and the form, Father, Son, Holy Spirit, the water is poured, they're baptized. We're members of the mystical body of Christ. So in this sense, perhaps when you think church, it's okay if you think, oh yeah, church. I think of like St. Peter's downtown. I can picture the church, or I think of the bishop. Those are very fine, wonderful, good, and important images and concepts for understanding the church. It would be also fantastic if we included in those concepts the baptismal font as the entranceway into the church. So again, these people kind of going along through RCIA, the church doesn't call them. Let's say Joe, he's baptized. He's Lutheran. He gets confirmed. He receives Holy Eucharist. Now he's fully initiated. He's fully incorporated. The church would not call him a convert. The church wouldn't say, oh, he was not one of us. Now he's a convert and now he's a Catholic. The term convert is reserved exclusively for those who are not baptized, because to the extent Joe is baptized, he's already my brother in Christ. And so I suppose to answer the question, if a person dies and they aren't Catholic, are they going to hell? Given, of course, that this Joe, this make-believe Joe has charity in his heart and is living the tenets of the Christian faith, and he's not yet fully Catholic, through his baptism, his incorporation there into Christ and being joined to the church, he can be saved. That's for the baptized. Lumen Gentium 16 is perhaps a little more thorny, and this will be our last piece. Lumen Gentium 16 is for those who are not baptized. And is it possible for them to go to heaven? Especially, I mean, if baptism is the gateway into the church, and if those who are Christian, at least they've been baptized, members, what about those who aren't baptized at all? And we know that baptism is necessary for salvation. It says so in the catechism. We know that outside the church, there's no salvation. It says so in the catechism. But so then what happens then with those who are not baptized? Is it possible for them to go to heaven? And I'm going to give the quick answer, and then I'm going to give the longer answer. The quick answer is it's possible through implicit desire for baptism. That doesn't mean that it's a slam dunk. That doesn't mean we should presume it. It's possible through implicit desire for baptism. So with this, we're going to be looking, this question came up because we had been going over these paragraphs in the catechism, which I know you've already heard them and gone over them, but it's worth reminding ourselves. So it's going to be 843 and 846. We're going to start with 847. Those who, through no fault of their own, this is a quote directly from the Constitution of the Church, Lumen Gentium 16. Those who, through no fault of their own, do not know the gospel of Christ or his church, but who nevertheless seek God with a sincere heart and moved by grace, try in their actions to do his will as they know it through the dictates of their conscience, those too may achieve eternal salvation. Let me attempt just a quick historical reconnaissance, and then I'm going to kind of three key points to hold in mind here. Outside the church, there is no salvation. That was originally held for apostates, for heretics, those who had intentionally, knowingly removed themselves away from the church. When St. Thomas Aquinas talks about outside the church, there is no salvation, he was under the impression, he had the presumption that the entire world had had a chance to hear the gospel proclaimed. And to the extent that they hadn't said yes, they had at least had a chance, right? Of course, the discovery of the new world and new areas that had never heard the gospel, this brings up kind of new problems, which St. Thomas Aquinas didn't know about. In the course of history, I'm just going to bring up two quick documents that are worth referencing if you want to go a little bit deeper on this. Pope Pius IX, this is 1863 on the promotion of false doctrines. What he essentially says is, outside the church, there is no salvation. True. And he includes in that would mean you are culpably outside the church. That means you knew it and you intentionally didn't say yes to it, or you intentionally placed yourself outside of it. So now we're understanding outside the church, there is no salvation, but that means you've culpably placed yourself outside the church. This was followed up roughly 100 years later, through Mystici Corpus, which is Pius the 12th. He continues to talk about outside the church, there's no salvation, but he brings up this important point, which is unconscious desire. It's possible for a person who's not baptized to have an unconscious desire for baptism. And this provokes a kind of a controversy and a kind of a storm amongst theologians until the Second Vatican Council, and it's Lumen Gentium 16 that sets this aright. So there's a number of criteria that are formulated in Lumen Gentium 16 that I'm going to go through really, really fast. The first principle, so how is it possible that you could be unbaptized and still be saved? You'd have to be not culpable. It's not your fault. Number two, you're sincerely seeking God, right? You're sincerely seeking God. Number three, you're living according to the dictates of your conscience, assisted by grace. You might not know you're being assisted by grace. You might not even know the name of Jesus, but it's only possible. And Father Mike has done a really good job of emphasizing this. The only way to go to heaven is Jesus. It's possible to be saved by Jesus, even if you don't necessarily consciously know who Jesus is. He can still be assisting you with his grace. Number four, this unconscious desire, it doesn't have to be explicit. An explicit desire for baptism would be like an unbaptized person who becomes a catechumen and they're intentionally journeying towards the baptismal font. It's possible to have an unconscious, right, desire, which again has to be a work of grace. Number five, there has to be a high level of implicit desire. In fact, Lumen Gentium 16 is footnoted to a letter to Bishop Cushing regarding Father Feeney. Father Feeney taught a very strict, outside the church, there is no salvation. In other words, you have to be a full-fledged Catholic or else you go to hell. So Lumen Gentium 16 actually footnotes the letter that's written to Father Feeney's bishop to say basically he's wrong. But it is the case that this high level of implicit desire has to be animated by perfect charity. So this brings us full circle back to Lumen Gentium 14 and Catholics who can also only be saved by charity. Turns out it's the same thing for the unbaptized. Now, all that to say, there's three things I want you to take away from this because this is really, really important. Again, just because it's possible doesn't mean we should presume it's the case. In fact, Lumen Gentium, which we are just reading from 847, it's also quoted in 844. This is another piece of Lumen Gentium 16. It says, very often deceived by the evil one, men have become vain in their reasonings and have exchanged the truth of God for a lie and served the creature rather than the creator, or else living and dying in this world without God, they are exposed to ultimate despair. In other words, if you're not baptized, you're really easy pickings for Satan. It's easy to be deceived. You don't have the armor of God. And finally, the very end of Lumen Gentium 16, I'm going to kind of butcher it here, but it basically says, therefore, it's really important to evangelize. Like right after this section comes the missionary mandate, which is we need to get out there to the whole world and bring the light of Christ. Because if everyone was saved, if, as we say in Minnesota at the ice skating rink, it's an all skate, everyone goes to heaven, yay, let's just celebrate, don't worry about it. Then there'd be no reason to have a catechism. There'd be no reason to hand on the faith. There'd be no reason to be involved in this our community group studying the catechism because you're going to go to heaven regardless. The church doesn't say that. The church says it's possible, not necessarily probable. There's a number of conditions that would have to be met. And by the way, you're really easy pickings if you're not baptized. And therefore, to promote the glory of God and the salvation of souls, everybody get out there and proclaim Christ to the nations.
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5: The year 319 AD. Arius, a popular priest in Alexandria, proposes a new doctrine. He argues that the only real God is God the Father. In 321 AD, a council of bishops condemn Arianism as a heresy, and Arius is ostracized. The Emperor Constantine I convenes the Council of Nicaea in 325 AD. The council again condemns Arianism as a heresy and proclaims the truth that God the Father and God the Son are of one substance, and that Jesus is true God and true man. Constantine orders the Bishop of Constantinople to give Arius Holy Communion and to accept him back into the church. However, just before receiving the Eucharist, Arius collapses and dies, and with him dies the heresy of Arianism.
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8: Christ is the answer, with Father John Ricardo.
9: John 14. This is Jesus in the upper room with the disciples before he's going out to his sacrifice of himself for our salvation. And Philip says to the Lord, "Show us the Father, and we'll be satisfied." Jesus looks at Philip and says, "Philip, have I been with you all this time? Don't you understand? When you see me, you're looking at the Father." In fact, only two people throughout human history have given rise to the question, not who is he, but what is he? The two people are Buddha and Jesus. Buddha's answer was, don't come to me, don't look to me, look to my doctrine, look to what I teach. Jesus' answer was, come to me, all you who are weary and heavy laden, and take my yoke upon you and learn from me, for I am gentle and humble of heart. Jesus is explicitly claiming to be God.
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0: spiritual direction session. The last show, we talked about how to wreck a spiritual direction relationship. We talked about boundaries, violating those boundaries.
1: Understanding the proper context of the relationship.
0: How to deal with negative emotions, that sort of thing.
1: Yeah.
0: So this time we thought it would be a good time to talk about what does a good session look like in general. Mm-hmm. If you want references for this, or you want to study this more, you can pick up my book, Navigating the Interior Life, which I wrote a while back, but it was voted the best book of the year at the time.
1: I'd also suggest reading Devil in the Castle as well as kind of a secondary, along with Spiritual Warfare and Discernment of Spirits. But I think those three together, and if you don't know how to pray into the deep, those four together are going to give you like a really good sound basis for what you need to talk about in prayer.
0: That gives me a lot of consolation direction. To hear that. It's very encouraging to
1: hear
0: that.
1: It's true.
0: Yeah, and I agree with you. Yeah. I agree. They sort of cover the whole spectrum of things. So if you want to learn more or find those books, head out to spiritualdirection.com in the shop area and you'll find them all there. There's also thousands of articles and videos and recordings about spiritual direction, the interior life, you can find there. But a good session begins before the session.
1: Yes, long before, actually, not the moment before where you kind of show up and go, oh, I don't know.
0: Yeah.
1: I don't know what I'm going to talk about. Now, have I done that? Yes.
0: Yeah.
1: just to be totally transparent, you know, I have done that before and I start speaking and, you know, my director is very merciful. And, you know, the mess came out and it was pretty glorious what came out as a result. But
0: not to accuse you, because I have done it.
1: Yeah.
0: I'm going to just say it myself. It's disrespectful.
1: Yeah. Yeah.
0: Both to the Lord and to their director who's given you their time.
1: Right.
0: And I've probably done it more than you.
1: Yeah.
0: But you really need to come prepared. You need to think about, you need to spend an hour maybe in adoration. Think about what you talked about the last time.
1: Mm-hmm.
0: How have you made progress? How have you made, you know, what I tend to do for me now anyway, is I put in my rule of life, my daily thing that I check to do my examine against, what I'm working on with my director.
1: Mm-hmm.
0: So in right, like right now in my rule, it says silence and presence. And those are things, silence is necessary for me to grow spiritually. And I need more of it in my life. And I have a struggle with that because I'm a consumer of information. And presence means constantly being aware of the presence of the Lord and learning to pray without ceasing.
1: Mm-hmm.
0: And that's part of my, the center of my conversation with her is the presence thing.
1: Mm-hmm.
0: So I don't know. What about you? How are you preparing?
1: Yeah. It's been interesting for me that I experience so much constantly. And what I have found that works very well for me and with my director is I actually, in the notes section of my iPad, I keep notes. So if there are significant movements in my life, in prayer, relationship, whatever, that's revolving around the Lord and what he's doing in me, I will make a note like this happened on this date. And I will jot down notes as those movements are going.
0: Mm-hmm.
1: Because at this point in my journey, I don't know how else to say this, but it feels a little bit like she and I are riding the waves.
0: Mm-hmm.
1: When we go into direction. And so we take all those movements and then she distills it down to the primary mm-hmm. theme, the primary call,
0: mm-hmm.
1: the primary movement of the Lord, and helps me kind of make sense of it all. So that's how I do it. I'm constantly keeping notes.
0: Mm-hmm.
1: So when I go to her, these are the major movements that have happened. And I'll talk a little bit about that when we talk about how to prepare well for direction. You know?
0: Yeah.
1: So
0: in navigating the interior life, one of the things I talk about is you should not expect your director to act like a doctor. Doctors make six figures. Directors make nothing usually. You don't charge anything. I've never charged anything.
1: Mm-hmm.
0: Never even asked for anything from anyone. So it's really inappropriate.

0: appropriate to put a lot of weight on them for your spiritual life. In a doctor's office, they have a file on you. And when you come in the door, that file is placed in a little tray outside your room. Hopefully the doctor reviewed it before that moment, but a good doctor will have reviewed it, and then they open it, they look at it, then they enter the room, then they see what's going on. Mm-hmm. That's not the way spiritual direction should work. You keep your file, just like you just talked about. Mm-hmm. You keep your file. You keep track of what they said the last time. You make sure you're following through and being obedient and being open and being respectful of their time and energy. Mm-hmm. Does that make sense?
1: Yeah. Yeah.
0: So now what else do you do? Anything else you do to prepare for a meeting? That's about all I do.
1: Yeah. That for me at this point is what I'm doing. You know, back when I was first starting, it was I being consistent in prayer, which I can talk about now. It's interesting. Going through a number of some purifying of kind of how I spend my days, my own calls in prayer, what the Lord was asking of me. I had to kind of revisit how direction was going for me, for my directees and all of it. Right. And frankly, I have to be honest. I said yes too many times. Mm-hmm. And I remember saying to you, I figure if the Lord sends them, I'm supposed to.
0: And you're like, no, it doesn't work like that.
1: But I had a hard time saying no, right? Because I care for souls, and it's so precious. It's such sacred ground. It's not about I have the answers. I don't.
0: Yeah.
1: But it's more of this sense of a deep compassion and empathy to walk with the suffering and help them find the light. Right. Mm-hmm. Because I honestly, as I was reflecting in prayer, it's Him alone. I would be nothing without the Lord. I would not survive a day without the Lord.
0: Yeah.
1: He's everything.
0: Yeah.
1: And if we don't find that, if we don't understand that relationship, mm-hmm. if we don't seek Him with all that we are, and if someone doesn't help us to get through the muck, you know, no wonder people are languishing. No wonder that, you know, I've heard from three mothers within the last 3 weeks of young men committing suicide.
0: Right.
1: I've heard from a number of young mothers with young daughters who are struggling mm-hmm. with suicidal ideation.
0: Yeah.
1: The world's a mess. Mm-hmm. We need help navigating this life.
0: Yeah.
1: And navigating what's happening inside of us. So, you know, all that to be said is discernment of spirits, thinking about your thinking, preparing properly in your prayer every day is a very important part of coming to your director and saying, help me through this. You know, help me to keep going and show me where to go next. Right?
0: You know, a little more, just to kind of get to practical with what you said, you should learn. You got to be practicing daily mental prayer. You're wasting your time and direction. If your director is not teaching you mental prayer, you need to get a new director. If they don't understand the importance of it, they're just going to be bold about that. Yeah. So that's why Stephanie mentioned Into the Deep. There's a film series. It's free as well on spiritualdirection.com. So mental prayer, discernment of spirits you mentioned. So I wrote the book Spiritual Warfare and Discernment of Spirits. I do ask directees, and I think you do too, to note where they're feeling desolation or experiencing desolation and where they're experiencing consolation. Mm-hmm. And so like in with the directee I met with yesterday, I was asking, where are your consolations? And I want to know. And I told them for our next meeting, I want you to make note of where the Lord is moving and speaking to you, consoling you, directing you in this good way. Mm-hmm. So why? Because we're, in this particular case, the directee is learning. You know, he asked me, how do I hear the voice of God? I said, my brother, you're on the way. Mm-hmm. You know, you're practicing daily mental prayer. Your sacramental life is sound. You're learn discernment of spirits, where you learn what isn't the voice of God. Usually the opposite direction is. So that's kind of the negative way of learning. The positive way is hearing consolations, interpreting consolations, and also being in Scripture and being and hearing the voice of Jesus. So being ready when you come to your director with those movements, making notes after your prayer time in the morning, mm-hmm. super tired, consoled. I occasionally will write down, which is very rare for me, not for you, but I had an experience not too long ago where the Blessed Mother, based on the statue in Mary Maggiore in Rome, placed her arm around me mm-hmm. and her hand out to repel the enemy, mm-hmm. like I was her little child on her lap. Mm-hmm. You know, and I wrote that down and then talked with my director about it. So those are some other ways of preparing. Now, when we hit the session, which we'll cover more after the break, mm-hmm. What's that session supposed to look like, or what does a healthy spiritual direction mm-hmm. session look like? Why don't you go ahead and start with the first element of that?
1: Before we go there, I did want to go over this, and I think we have enough time.
0: Sure.
1: So what I ask, what I reference for preparation now in direction is the paradigm of ascent, which you write about in Devil in the Castle.
0: Yeah.
1: So that's important.
0: Yeah.
1: You know, so basically the elements are, you know, fiat. Mm-hmm. Have you given your fiat? Are your sacraments sound? Is your mm-hmm. prayer and reflection sound? And are you practicing self-denial for the sake of self-giving? Mm-hmm. So I asked my directees to look at these areas. Have you given your daily fiat? Are your sacraments sound? Are you going to daily mass? Have you practiced daily mental prayer in your exam? And how is that going? What are your movements and counter movements of significance? Let's talk about them. Let's discuss those. Daily attention to self-denial for the sake of self-giving according to your state of life and in regards to your most important relationships, you know. And then discernment of spirits practice, like where are you seeing the movements? Where have you had to fight the most? Where are you being consoled, as you were talking about? So when we get back from direction, let's dive a little bit more into what that looks like when you come into direction.
0: Sounds great.
2: The beautiful fact that no suffering is wasted, that all suffering has a purpose, and to wrestle with the idea, which is that everything that happens in our lives is either willed or permitted by God. Okay, God, why would you permit these things? I know that you're a good father and you're a loving father, so there's something there. So I have to bridge this gap between your permission of my suffering to your love for me as a father. And Uniformity with God's Will, the book by St. Alphonsus Liguori, bridges that gap. And he explains, as only he can, because he's such a hard hitter, the reality that these are all moments of growth, of virtue, of, hey, your legs are weak. You're like a newborn deer. You can't stand on your own. We need to get you to stand on your own. You know, those sorts of things. Even desolation. You know, the day-to-day kind of the ebbs and flows of the spiritual life. Those things are all permitted for a greater good, whatever that might be.
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0: This is Dan and Stephanie Burke. Welcome back to Divine Intimacy Radio, your radio haven of rest. We're talking about spiritual direction. In our last show, we talked about how to ruin your spiritual direction relationship. This one, we're talking about how to help it and what is a good spiritual direction session look like. Stephanie, before the break, mentioned the paradigm of ascent, and she mentioned that it's in The Devil in the Castle, which is a book that I wrote recently, and it's on page 121, and she kind of walked through the elements, not kind of, she did walk through the elements quickly.
1: Mm-hmm. You want to break them down?
0: Sure. The first element, the most important one, is our yes, and mm-hmm. that's our fiat. That's, you know, that's where Mary enters into the center of our understanding of what it means to follow God, because her yes was perfect.
1: It was an act of the will.
0: Yeah.
1: She chose to follow the Lord.
0: Yeah.
1: She could have said no.
0: Right.
1: And that to me is, it's something I've never forgotten, right? That Our Lady could have said no. And so each day when we wake up, we need to make a fundamental yes towards the Lord, to say, I choose you. Like, what does that look like for me to choose the Lord every day?
0: Yeah.
1: I get up, I brush my teeth, I grab a cup of coffee, I pick up my prayer materials, and I go to my sacred space, whether it's in my room, sacred space, or it's back on the back porch or the patio at 4 a.m. in the morning, and with all of creation singing,
0: waking up,
1: waking up a little bit at a time, which is a glorious sacred space as well. So that's my fiat. You know, Lord, I'm coming to see you.
0: Yeah.
1: You've called me to prayer. You've called me into this relationship, and I choose to be part of that.
0: Yeah.
1: Right? Because if there's anything short of choosing our relationship with the Lord, we've said
0: no. And sin is just that. Sin is saying no. And so as we're coming into the conversation, we want to dialogue about, or we directors want to listen, how big is the yes of the person? Mm-hmm. I had a direction with somebody yesterday whose yes is gigantic. And it's a beautiful thing. It's a challenge for a director because it's quite unusual, figuring out, okay, where is the Lord moving in this person's life? But usually it's smaller than that with most people. And you're trying to expand that in their life and discover where they're saying no, which is sin, the exercise of sin, whether it be mortal or venial or imperfection, and then leading them out of that sin to a greater yes.
1: Yeah.
0: The most important support for your yes is the sacraments, the ones that we partake of continually. There's three for married people. There's two for single people. One is confession, and it's very important that you know that your directees are going to confession at least monthly. It's important as a directee that you're doing an in-depth examination at least once a month to understand or keep track of where you are in your patterns of sin or virtue. And that means, by definition, which we'll get to later, is you're doing an examine. So anything about confession you wanted to mention?
1: Yeah, I think fundamentally, don't make any assumptions as a director or as a directee that you know what sin is, right? And a real good examine, there's one published by Leaflet, we also have one, I think, on our site on how to make a good confession.
0: Yeah.
1: And really that one is the best because I think we've made some edits and some additions to that one. And so it is very hard to listen to the Lord. It's fundamentally almost impossible to be able to hear the movements of the Lord if you're in a state of mortal sin.
0: Yeah.
1: If your life isn't in conformity to the moral truths and the moral teachings of the church.
0: Yeah.
1: So if you want to be serious about this and to follow the Lord, first you must align your life with Him.
0: Yeah.
1: You know, and that's going to be hard. It's going to create some tension. You're going to have to disentangle some things. I think for women, some of the biggest problems is we were fed, you know, a huge truckload of lies growing up. So were men. And so we need to unpack that stuff and get rid of it and shed it, confess it, move it out of the way so that we can move forward. So confession.
0: The next one is the sacrament of the Eucharist. And the goal isn't to go just once a week. The goal is to immerse yourself every time you go and go as often as you possibly can. And I would include in this adoration as well. Mm-hmm. But Holy Sacrifice of the Mass, you cannot miss on Sundays. That's a mortal sin. It should be basics that every Catholic knows. But for us, it's hard to get to Mass with us. We have to drive at least an hour every day each time we go to Mass, and then the time for Mass. And it's not easy to do. Mm-hmm. But most of the time we do it every day, even though we're extremely busy people. And even though we have a huge amount of responsibility, it's because we know we can't do it without the Eucharist, without receiving the Lord regularly.
1: Yeah, and it's a real difficult time in our, you know, and I think in the church sometimes that people don't often understand the power of receiving our Lord and sitting in His presence, in quotes, wasting time with Him.
0: Yeah,
1: it is profound. Yeah. It will. I have watched directee after directee who has started to reorder their lives around the Eucharist instead of around sports, around busyness, around the rest of their activities, but they've started to reorder their lives around him, and their life becomes an outgrowth of their prayer, their Eucharist, their adoration time with him, and it is transformative. It changes their life.
0: The last one, if you're married, is intimacy
1: with your spouse.
0: And what's interesting is I just discovered that it's the first time it occurred to me in this triangle below supporting your yes, that it should be there. Isn't that interesting?
1: Yeah.
0: And that doesn't mean the marital union in terms of flesh to flesh. It means intimacy. It means just paying attention to serving your spouse, which is also an ascetical discipline. But it's regularly saying, I love you, you're the most important thing to me, and then serving the other. That people don't realize, that's a recurring entering into the sacrament, like confession, like the Eucharist.
1: Yeah, the sacrament of marriage didn't happen on your wedding day, and then the rest of the time is just kind of a slow decline.
0: Yeah.
1: if that's your, you know, kind of, if you've ever heard, oh, this is the best day of your life after it's all downhill, that's a terrible thing to say to a married couple. And you probably need to come to a marriage retreat with us.
0: Look on
1: Divine Intimacy and Marriage. Look at our events page on spiritualdirection.com.
0: Yeah.
1: Because you need some healing there, but it's a profound,
0: The next element of the paradigm of ascent includes two things, prayer and reflection. And what does that mean? Prayer is mental prayer. If you're not practicing mental prayer, you will not make progress. And several doctors of the church will tell you, you're not going to make it to heaven. If you're not close to Jesus, which is the result of mental prayer, it's just not going to work out for you.
1: If you don't talk to him and listen to him through scripture
0: daily,
1: how can you claim to know him
0: daily?
1: How can you stand before him when you die and say, let me in? And he's going,
0: I don't know you.
1: I don't know you.
0: Which he said over and over in the New Testament to people who were good or bad.
1: All of them.
0: Externally to people who were good.
1: Yeah.
0: You know, externally they were good. Yeah. So mental prayer, if you don't know how to do that, Into the Deep film series book, it's out there on spiritualdirection.com. You can't miss that. Reflection means examination. There's two kinds of examination. One is one where you look back on your day and gain an awareness of your sins, your virtues, your progress on your rule of life, all of that, and you assess that in a Godward way in terms of with God, what he's asking you to do. So those two things, there's two kinds of examines though. The other kind of examine that is vital is the ones that we've talked about with discernment of spirits. Where am I in consolation and desolation? Where is the Lord encouraging me? Where is the enemy seeking to discourage me? And how do I fight that battle? So those two are necessary elements to protecting that yes, nurturing the yes after the sacraments.
1: Absolutely.
0: The third and last component of the triangle is of the paradigm of ascent is self-denial for the sake of self-giving. And really the good news is if you deal with your yes, your participation in the sacraments, your prayer and reflection, both in terms of rule of life and discernment of spirits, you are living a properly ascetical life. What is ascesis? It just means exercise. It means you're exercising your will against your lower nature, your flesh, your passions that want to lead you and direct you, against where the enemy wants to lead you and direct you, against where your sin wants to lead you and direct you. And you're suppressing that reality and embracing the truth, wisdom, direction, inspiration of God.
1: Yeah, it starts to live out in your relationships. You know, self-denial for the sake of self-giving with the Lord. Are you showing up? Are you denying your flesh and praying? Are you denying your flesh and serving your spouse? Are you denying yourself and
0: going
1: living out the fullness of what it means to be, you know, a daughter of the King, a son of the King, a husband, a wife, a mother, a father, a brother, a sister, a child, How are you living out this relationship with the Lord in the context of your day to day? Because that's where the Lord is. We are to love God and love others, and that is where He is in every moment of every day. So that's the relationship. And when we start to examine those areas, when we start to speak of those areas with our spiritual director and what the Lord's doing in our prayer and in our relationships and in our life and how we're being led or following well or not, we're in a state of docility. We can be assured that we're going to be making progress in the interior life. That is how you become a saint. It cannot happen by osmosis. We have to actually put in some effort, and that's how we get to heaven, by His grace alone, but in our cooperation with that grace and being awake in the day-to-day.
0: Amen.
1: So until next time, my friends, may the God of peace make you perfect in holiness. May He preserve you whole and entire, spirit, soul, and body irreproachable at the coming of our Lord Jesus Christ. Amen.
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13: Lord God, make us repentant. Oh, not with just that momentary repentance over some fault or sin. More than that, Lord, give me an attitude of repentance, a deep awareness that I stand before Thee always as a sinner, but glorifying Your goodness, Your love, Your compassion, Your mercy, and that You love me, Lord, just as I am. Let me look at that, Lord. Let me never be discouraged, no matter how far I fall or how long I stay there. Let me always know I can rise to a totally new life, and I can be reborn and renewed in Thy love. I thank You, Lord, for Your mercy, Your love, and Your goodness. Amen.
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16: 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James.

0: It was on the outskirts of the small, peaceful village of Saint-Hilaire in Brittany that the forces of William the Conqueror, proud, arrogant, iron-willed William, finally crushed the rebellious arms of Hereford and Norfolk, the traitorous earls who had dared to wage open insurrection against him. But it was a battle bitterly won and at great cost, primarily because of him whose armor bore the proud escutcheon of the House of Norfolk.
1: Where is that cowardly king? Where is he who calls himself the conqueror? Why does he not come out to face my blade? Must I cut my way through his entire army to reach him? Must I...
2: We have him. Norfolk is bound. Off with his collar. And plunge thy dagger into his throat.
3: Hold. Wouldst lose thine own head under William's wrath? His orders were to bring in Norfolk alive. Here, help me carry him off the field of battle. He shall meet his death soon enough.

0: liege lord.
1: You bring me news of the battle, Otto.
0: Aye, my lord. It would appear that the forces of the enemy have been routed at last. They are...
1: That is not of interest to me, Otto. What of Norfolk? And if you tell me he has escaped once again...
0: Nay, my lord, nay, we have him prisoner. Wounded, somewhat weak from loss of blood, but...
1: Prisoner, sayest thou? Why is he not standing here, cowering before me? Fetch him at once.
0: Aye, my liege lord, it shall be done. Bring in the prisoner.
1: So, Ralph, the end has come. Thy foolhardy passage at arms against thy king is o'er.
2: Thou art no king of mine, William. My heart owes no allegiance to thee.
1: Strange words from him who was once my right hand, to whom I would have entrusted my kingdom, my very life.
2: You have only thine own arrogance and ruthless disregard for others to blame for my words, William. I have no allegiance to offer, no trust to give to one whom I can only scorn and despise.
1: Silence! Silence, lest I strike thee dead where you stand.
2: The edge of thy sword cannot harm that which is already dead, William. You have already caused me to lose that which is dearer than life.
1: I cannot understand thee, Ralph. I confess it freely. I cannot understand thee. If I only could, perhaps. Have ye no explanation to offer, no words to speak on thine own behalf?
2: Aye, there are words, William. There are explanations enow. But to thee, to whom conquest and ruthless self-advancement mean all, to thee, to whom fire and the sword are the very marrow of life itself, they can mean but little. Yet, I will try, William. I will try.

0: There is a forest of oak in England, William. Standing tall and stately in ancient grandeur, where the countryside slopes down towards the banks of the River Wye. On the day of which I speak, the thickets stirred with activity. The woods echoed with the music of the hounds. For my dearest friend, Roger Fitzosborne, Earl of Hereford, and I were at the hunt. We were giving chase to a fine, high stag, closing in on him. When suddenly, there was the sharp twang of a bowstring, the glittering flash of arrow, and we reined in our horses. The stag was lying there in his death throes. The prize had been wrested from us both.
1: Here now, what is this I see?
0: It would seem that the fair beast you had marked for thy prey, Roger, has fallen to the shaft of another.
1: It is plain enough to see that, Ralph, but who would dare? These woods are mine. They... Take those baying hounds away!
2: Aye, my lord. Here now, back with thee!
1: If I could but place my hands on the miscreant who has thus spurred our chase, I promise thee, Ralph, his skin would make more bowstrings than now exist in all England.
3: 'Tis in truth a most dire punishment she threatened, Lord Hereford. Nevertheless, I cannot do aught but confess my guilt before thee.
0: 'Twas a slim, comely lad in page's dress who uttered those words. As he stepped toward us from the edge of the clearing, bow still in hand, there seemed to be a laughing, mocking light in his eyes. A hint of a smile on a face that attempted to appear contrite.
1: Thou art the one who...
3: Aye, my lord. And lest thy anger at losing the beast beclouds thy memory, I beg leave to refresh it. Thou hast most graciously granted me permission to hunt upon thy lands.
0: Does the lad's tongue speak the truth, Roger?
1: Aye, that it does, Ralph.
0: Then the deer does, in all justice, belong to the lad. Let him take it and welcome.
3: I would fain thank thee, Lord Norfolk, for thy gentle aid. But such a noble beast deserves a noble board. Allow me, then, to make a present of it to thee.
0: To me, lad? A most generous bequest, indeed.
3: Ah, but ye may not think so when ye hear the requirement that passes with it.
0: The requirement?
3: That the venison grace the supper board at Hereford Castle this night, and that ye present the first and choicest cut to my Lord Hereford's sister, the Lady Margaret.
0: I do not understand, lad.
3: You have never met the Lady Margaret. After ye sup tonight, ye may have cause to change thy mind. I bid thee good day, my lords, and may I wish thee the happiest of hunting.
0: Twould have been small wonder, William, if I had not been, well, puzzled and piqued by the lad's strange words. And turning to Roger, I received neither explanation nor solace, only amused laughter in reply to my queries. And so it was that when we returned to Hereford Castle, we entered the great hall. I looked eagerly about, seeking the young page. He was nowhere to be found.
1: If thou art looking for an answer to thy bewilderment, Ralph, why not seek out the page for information?
0: Thou knowest I have sought the page, Roger, most diligently. I could almost swear thou hast clapped him in the dungeon keep to prevent my finding him.
3: Nay, Lord Norfolk, thou hast only to look behind thee to find the one ye seek.
0: Ah, so there you are, lad. By pardon, from the sound of thy voice, I thought...
3: Aye, my lord. What was it ye thought?
0: It was not possible for me to tell what I had thought. Suddenly, instantaneously, all thought was gone. For in the presence of that beautiful, unbelievable vision I saw before me, it was my heart that overtook my mind. How can I describe her? How can one describe the fragrance of a rose, the fiery beauty of an Andorran sunset? How can one describe an angel from heaven?
3: And what was it she thought from my voice, my lord?
0: It is the same voice, the lad's voice, yet... I beg of thee, my lady, put an end to my bewilderment and confusion.
1: Nay, allow me to do so, Ralph, by presenting thee to that dear slaying page and my sister, the Lady Margaret.
0: Thus it was, William, that I met Margaret of Hereford, my valiant lady. She, who became more to me at the very moment of meeting than glory, kingdoms, fealty, life itself. For the next 6 weeks, I dwelt at the Castle Hereford. 6 weeks that passed as though in a dream, in which nothing else existed but she who was the Lady Margaret. But as the end of my stay approached, I knew the time was fast at hand when the dream must come to an end, either by my rude awakening, or to be replaced by another dream, even more unbelievable, that would never end so long as I lived. It was upon a balustrade overlooking the fields of Hereford, transformed by the magic brush of the moonlight into a fairyland, that the decision was made.
3: 'Tis a moment of passing strangeness, is it not, my lord Norfolk?
0: Strangeness, milady?
3: Aye. Thou art a brave and dashing Roman knight. Yet here, on this balustrade, alone with me, thy courage is gone. Thou art as meek and mewling as a newborn kit.
0: I do not understand, milady.
3: You depart from the castle on the morrow, my lord. The time remaining to us is short and precious. Why dost thou waste it then? Why do ye not speak?
0: You know then, Lady Margaret, you know of my love for thee.
3: Could I not see it shining from thine eyes 1,000 times a day, Ralph?
0: Then if you knew, Margaret, what of thee? Dare I hope? Dare I believe?
3: Aye, Ralph. I love thee too.
0: Margaret.
3: Nay, wait, Ralph, wait. I have seen too many of these marriages of Norman nobles. Marriages arranged by grasping William to further his own interest. Marriages in which the women were but playthings.
0: Margaret, I...
3: If I am to become your wife, Ralph, what am I to become?
0: If thou art to become my wife, Margaret, it is to become a friend, a companion, a sharer of all my thoughts. It is to be my consolation in adversity, my joy in prosperity, the leading star of all my efforts, the light of all my hopes. This is what you must wish to be with the man whom you love. And this is what you shall be. I promise thee.

0: There is no need to tell thee what happened next, William. My message to thee in Normandy, telling of the wondrous news, was sent post-haste. Your reply to my message, thy blessings, William, arrived by herald on the morning we were to be wed.
1: This marriage is not according to my plans. I forbid it, William.
0: I had forgot thy ever-present fear of insurrection within thy ranks, William. I should have known that news of a union between Hereford and Norfolk would only spell the danger of future rebellion to you. But you should have known better of me than to cross my heart, and thus ended forever my fealty allegiance to thee.
2: He forbids it. He forbids it. By what right does this William dare to forbid the union of the houses of Norfolk and Hereford?
0: He forgets that we are free men. He does not own us body and soul as he would like to own all who dwell within the borders of his kingdom. If he were here, my answer would be hurled into his teeth.
3: You would defy thy king then, Ralph, for love of me?
0: If thou wouldst but say the word, Margaret, my gage would be hurled at the entire world.
3: Thou hast my word that I love thee, Ralph. That thou shalt always have. But lest thy words come from resentment and anger, rather than from thy heart. Come, see for thyself what thy defiance would mean.
0: You were never one to leave thy meaning in doubt, wert thou, William. Nor was there left any doubt as to thy ability to know my mind. For thy message was not backed by herald and horn alone, but by a solid ring of steel, of armored man and horse, of lance and sword and buckler that surrounded Hereford Castle.
3: There, Ralph, is what faces thee if we are wed. The armed might of William the Conqueror.
4: Aye. What Margaret says is truth, Ralph. It would mean open rebellion, insurrection against thy king. With thy head on a stake is its almost inevitable end.
3: What dost thou say now, Ralph?
0: I can say only this, Margaret. For love of thee, I would fling my gage where the odds are thousandfold as great. But the decision is not mine alone to make. 'Tis thy heart that must supply the final answer.
3: Then let my heart answer thus. I will be thy consolation in adversity, thy joy in prosperity, the leading star of all thy efforts, the light of all thy hopes. This I promise thee.
0: And so we were wed in the tiny chapel of Hereford Castle, wed to the accompaniment of the clangor of arms being readied for battle, wed knowing full well that our future together might well be o'er even before it began. The simple ceremony was soon completed, and even as we left the chapel, a fully armed and richly caparisoned knight rode boldly forth from the ranks opposed to us and approached the castle. The device upon his shield marked him plainly, William, as thy brother, Otto of Bayeux, attesting full well as to the import placed by thee upon this affair. He crossed the drawbridge and reined up before the portcullis. It was there I met him.
5: Thou hast received thy king's command, Sir Ralph.
0: I have been informed of William's wishes, aye, Sir Odo.
5: And I reply to them.
0: Tell William that those within these walls owe no fealty to tyrants. No word or deed of his could have prevented the uniting of the houses of Hereford and Norfolk.
5: By these words thou hast condemned thyself as traitor, Sir Ralph. I demand ye yield thyself to me as prisoner.
0: If the wish of the master means naught, dost thou believe that that of the servant could be of consequence?
5: I give thee 1 hour to surrender thy person. At the end of that time, my trumpet shall sound the charge. Hereford Castle and all within it shall be destroyed.
0: That hour was spent in disposing our meager forces as best we could to protect our walls and battlements against the overwhelming besiegers. Then there was naught else to do but wait. I stood there on the battlements, trying to gauge the strength of Otto's forces, knowing full well as I did so that whether there were 5,000 or 10, the difference was but little. One day, two, three, and the struggle would be over.
3: Courage, my darling. Courage.
0: Margaret, these battlements are no place for... Margaret, that suit of mail, the longbow in thy hand, what is the meaning of this?
3: Surely it is clear to thee, Ralph. The strength of every arm shall be needed. I can send a shaft as straight and true as any yeoman here.
0: Nay, Margaret, that cannot be. I cannot allow thee to imperil thy life here.
3: It is not a question of whether I should be here or not. Here is where I must be.
0: Nay, Margaret, thou dost not know this bloody butcher Odo. He would as lief be...
3: It is their signal, Ralph. Our work is about to begin. Courage, my darling, courage.
0: The ring of gleaming steel surrounding Hereford began to come alive and to move with doom-filled certainty toward our walls. The sunlight danced gaily on deadly sword and mace and lance. The soft green turf where peaceful deer were wont to play and gamble was torn and shattered under the flying hooves of the armored horses of war. Ever tighter became that steel ring. Ever more swiftly it closed around us, spiked and deadly as the embrace of the Iron Maiden. And then it was upon us. There was no time for thought, for wonder, for fear then. Only time to beat down one furious assault before the next wave was moving to the attack. But always beside me was the calm, steady twang of the bowstring, sending shaft after shaft with deadly aim. And always within me was the calm, steady voice that kept repeating,
3: "Courage, my darling, courage."
0: It was only with the coming of the night that the battle ceased, and we scarce had time to count the fearful toll amongst us when Otto of Bayeux was before the gates with a herald.
5: Hear ye, those within the walls of Hereford, I call upon thee to surrender. Fair terms we offer every man within the walls, excepting the traitorous Earl of Norfolk.
0: And what are thy terms, Sir Otto?
5: Life, liberty, and arms to all.
0: And what of the Earl of Norfolk? What offer thee to him?
5: Death on the edge of the ditch by the headsman's axe.
0: We knew well what the word of Otto meant, and there were none in my command who would even listen. And so, the next day, the attack was resumed. And upon the next, and with the coming of each night, Otto's terms were repeated.
5: Life, liberty, and arms to all, excepting the Earl of Norfolk. To him, death on the edge of the ditch by the headsman's axe.
0: It was upon that third night, with the knowledge before us that our sorely depleted forces could not last another day, that our decision was made. And it was my valiant Lady Margaret who made it for the badly wounded Roger and me.
3: There is only one recourse left to us, my brother, my husband. We must accede to Sir Otto's terms.
4: Not thou mad, Margaret. Dost thou wish thy husband's head to roll into the waters of the Wye?
0: Restrain thyself, Roger, lest ye open thy wounds again. There is some plan underlying these words of Margaret's.
3: It is a simple plan, my lords. It is for Ralph to escape from Hereford and journey to France, there to find allies among our friends who chafe at the rough bit in William's hands.
4: Escape? With Otto's men encamped on every blade of grass within a bow's shot of the walls, thou hast indeed lost thy mind.
3: Nay, Roger, ye forget the tunnel built beside the postern that leads to the river bank. One man, unarmed, could float with the current past Otto's lines, and thence make his way to France and freedom.
4: Aye, it could be done. It could be.
0: But it shall not be. Oh, Margaret. Margaret, dost thou really think so little of me as to imagine I would desert thee, turn my back on thee, upon Ralph, upon our loyal men, to save my own life?
3: Nay, 'tis more than that, my beloved. It is our entire future, our only hope for happiness and love together.
0: But what of thee, Margaret, and the others?
3: Ye shall be risking capture and death at the hands of Otto's men. We must risk depending upon the terms of his word and surrender to him. Both risks must be taken, and with God's help, both will succeed.
0: You know the rest, William. How I made my way to France. How my loyal friends, whose bodies now lie in the field of battle outside this tent, took up their arms. Not on my behalf, but on behalf of freedom from tyranny. On behalf of a valiant lady, no word of whom has reached my ears since the night I left Hereford.
1: I have heard thy story, Ralph. I find it as incredible as thy treachery taught me. No woman is worth the loss of earldom and life, nor does such a woman as you described possibly exist. She was not found by Otto in the ruins of Castle Hereford.
0: She was not found?
1: Nay. This entire affair was but a pretext to attempt to seize my power for thyself. And its end has now come. Otto promised thee death at the edge of the ditch by the headsman's axe. Such is to be thy fate now. Take him without the tent, Otto, and see that the sentence of execution is...
3: Stand where ye are, Sir Otto.
1: But,
6: Margaret... What means this? What?
3: Thou takest thy life lightly, Sir Otto. The next arrow shall find your throat rather than the walls of a tent. Here, Ralph, come beside me.
0: Margaret, you're alive.
3: The tunnel and river served us well, too, Ralph.
1: Art thou mad, woman? Do you think you can invade the tent of thy king armed with bow and arrow?
3: It is not a matter of thinking, William. It has been done. Thy guards lie dead outside under Roger of Hereford's blade, and horses await to make good our escape.
0: I will take thy blade, Sir Otto. My thanks. Now, my beloved, we shall bid our fond adieus to the conqueror and the bloody butcher.
1: You stupid fools! Do you really imagine you can escape in this manner? Get free with thy lives?
3: What does it matter, William, whether we live or die, so long as it is together? But then, one such as thee would not understand about such things, perhaps. We bid thee adieu.
5: Guards! Sound the alarm! Guards!
1: Silence, Otto, silence.
5: Silence, my lord, but they're escaping.
1: Let them escape.
5: Let them?
1: Aye, let them. I would not understand, she said. Aye, perhaps not. But this much I can understand. I would trade my power, my kingdom, aye, my very life, if I could be worthy of the love of one such as she. If I, William the Conqueror, could be beloved by such a valiant lady.

0: 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Join us next week at the same time on EWTN for another episode of Family Theater Classic Radio. 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His mission was to entertain friends and family alike through his message that the family that prays together stays together. 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
5: There's a way of life where we learn that in giving, we receive. It's our refuge from chaos and light to guide us through darkness. It's a place where the broken receive healing and repentant hearts find mercy. So where is this hope and who knows the way? Our hope rests in Jesus and His church leads the way. So if you're longing to fill an emptiness, we invite you to experience the peace that only comes from God. We are Catholic. Welcome home.
6: Welcome to Catholic Blitz, and in the hot seat today is Father Ken Briganti. 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
6: Your question is, what is the Immaculate Conception in 1 minute?
8: You know, that always caused confusion for Catholics because it happens December 8th that we celebrate this feast, and so everybody just assumes it's talking about our Blessed Lord, which is March 25th was his conception, right? So December 8th is Mary's conception in the womb of her mother, St. Anne. Mary was preserved from original sin from the moment of her conception. Why? Because she was to be the mother of God. She was to give a pure human nature to the Savior who was going to redeem us on the cross. So therefore, he could never be under companion of sin. So what happens is there's no time in God. So God just prefigured the redemption and applied it to Mary's soul. And that's how we celebrate her Immaculate Conception.
6: You really blitzed it today.
8: Thank you.
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0: EWTN Radio presents the Fathers of Mercy Hour. These are parish missions and retreat talks given by the Fathers of Mercy based in Auburn, Kentucky. Founded in 1808, the Congregation of the Fathers of Mercy is widely known in the United States, Canada, and Australia for their powerful preaching and teaching. Today's program is from the series Abandonment to Divine Providence, a Fathers of Mercy retreat with Father David Wilton. Today's talk is called Suffering. Here now is Father David Wilton.
1: Why don't we begin with a prayer? In the name of the Father, and of the Son, and of the Holy Spirit. Come, O Holy Spirit, fill the hearts of thy faithful, and enkindle in them the fire of thy love.

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0: In the name of the Father, and of the Son, and of the Holy Spirit.
1: Amen.
0: Before we start this second conference on the abandonment to divine providence, I thought it would be good to talk about some of my sources. If you think I've come up with this stuff by myself, you're sadly mistaken. This little book here called Searching for and Maintaining Peace, it's written by a French priest, Father Jacques Philippe, and is put out by Alba House. It is a tremendous, tremendous little book. If you want to learn more about the attaining peace of soul and abandonment to divine providence, pick up this nice little book. I should have given Sister Louise Marie all this information so she would have had them available for you, but anyway. It's called Searching for and Maintaining Peace, a small treatise on peace of heart. It's all about abandonment to the divine providence. Tremendous little book. I think this priest may have used this as his dissertation or something for his doctorate, I don't know, but it's very good. If you haven't noticed by now, I quote Thérèse of Lisieux a lot. She's the newest doctor of the church. Back in 1981, I had the privilege and the honor and the blessing to go to France and visit Lisieux, and two of the ladies who were on that pilgrimage with me are here this weekend, so it's such a joy to see you here. It brings back memories. But anyway, you'll hear more about St. Thérèse as we go on. People ask me, what book should I read, Father? Without question. The Complete Spiritual Doctrine of St. Thérèse of Lisieux. This is also by a French Carmelite priest, Father François Jamart, J-A-M, as in Mary, A-R-T. This also is put out by Alba House. I think this book was first published around the year 1958, and still is probably the best one out there. The sisters in the convent at Lisieux said that if you want to see the true teaching of Thérèse, pick up this book, okay? And it's very easy to understand. It's written beautifully. I used to hand these out a lot, but under the vow of poverty, you can only hand out so many things before you run out of money. Yes. Yes, ma'am. It's called The Complete Spiritual Doctrine of St. Thérèse of Lisieux. And I can't say enough about it. It's just a tremendous book. I'm still going through the stack here. This is a wonderful book written by Father John Hardin. And we'll be getting into this topic later on today, and well, this evening and then tomorrow probably for Mass. The topic of the Eucharist. You can't talk about abandoning ourselves to Jesus unless we talk about his availability to us in the sacrament of the Eucharist and the other sacraments too, of course. This is called With Us Today, Jesus Christ in the Eucharist. He really wrote this book. It's a series of talks that he gave before he passed away. So I think this book was actually compiled after he died. But basically, these talks are the reason he gave these talks was to promote Eucharistic adoration around the world, which is something that Pope John Paul II, our late Holy Father, encouraged Father Hardin to do. To please promote Eucharistic adoration, it is so important for today. Still working through the stack of books here. I like this nice little book here. It's called The Healing Power of the Eucharist. And we'll be getting into this topic more also, that Jesus wants to heal us in many ways, and a lot of times we don't even realize it. It's called The Healing Power of the Eucharist by Father John Hampsch, H-A-M-P-S-C-H. And it's put out by a little publisher, and I'm not even quite sure who the publisher is because it's not even on the cover. Here it is. Well, it's Servant Books, actually, Servant Books. This list is not exhausting the sources, but I'm giving you the main sources that I've been using. You all recognize that book, right? The Diary of St. Faustina, I highly recommend it. Mercy is a big part of God's plan, and we'll be talking about mercy later on this afternoon. And, of course, the Bible. If you don't have one of those, shame on you, right? The Bible. From the documents of the

0: First Vatican Council, we're talking about Vatican I now. There was a Vatican I. In the third session came the following words. By His providence, God watches over and governs all things which He has made, reaching from end to end mightily and ordering all things sweetly. And of course, the Council Fathers were quoting the Book of Wisdom, chapter 8, verse 1. Certainly, God wouldn't be concerned with everything, would He? You know, we kind of touched upon this subject last night. Would God be interested in everything in our lives? Doesn't He have better things to do? Back in the year 1997, in April of that year, while I was in Kentucky in Bowling Green, I and another priest from our community, Father Louis Caparicchio, some of you know Father Lou, he calls himself a backwards Irishman because the O comes at the end of his name, but he's actually Italian, of course. But anyway, Father Lou and I were in Bowling Green, Kentucky, doing some errands during a very stormy day. It was the same day that the city of Nashville, Tennessee, was hit by two tornadoes. You probably remember that day. That made the national news. While we were at the bank, the tornado sirens started to go off. And there was a huge storm heading right for Bowling Green. And my first thought was, let's run for it. So we got into the van, and I started up the engine, and I put the gear into reverse, and the van wouldn't move. It would not move. It wouldn't go into gear. And I turned to Father Lou and I said, we can't stay here. A tornado will blow us away. We need to go back into the bank. And so we're standing there in the bank. The ladies who worked there at the bank said that they had just received a phone call from one of their branches on the other side of town where they sighted a funnel cloud. And so they said, let's go into the back room. So everybody in the bank went into this back room where there were no windows. And in the meantime, golf ball-sized hail started to fall. You know, I said, well, that's interesting, you know. And they had the ATM monitor inside that back room, and we were watching the hail go by the camera and stuff like that. And you could hear it, too. And then all of a sudden, the lights went out, and it got very quiet. And the bank manager said, all right, everyone, this is the calm before the storm. Everyone get on the floor. And I suppose it was probably a funny sight, but I wasn't laughing at the time. Because there was one small table, and there were a number of us lined up around this table on the floor with our heads under the table. And then all of a sudden, the real storm hit. Baseball-size hail. It was actually frightening. And we were expecting a tornado to come by, and we heard the roar and the noise. And I was thinking to myself, I better start saying my act of contrition. I think this is it. I never thought God would take me in a bank. Especially being under the vow of poverty. In the meantime, Father Lou is right next to me lying on the floor, and he's muttering out Hail Marys and Our Fathers, and I'm getting ready to say my act of contrition. And it was a very, very interesting experience. And I like to tell people that weather is one way that God can humble us. He can humble us in many ways. You know, whenever there's a natural disaster, sometimes the camera crews will go into the disaster area and they will interview clergymen. And I remember one such interview after a serious earthquake, and I remember the clergyman saying that God had nothing to do with this earthquake. He had nothing to do with it. It just happened. I remember back about 15 years ago when Western Kentucky was in the middle of a horrible drought. It was really, really bad. I'd never saw anything like it. And there was a farmer who was leasing our pasture land behind our house, and I was out in the back lot, so to speak, talking to this farmer, and I said, this is a horrible, horrible drought. And he said, It's just a cycle. It'll rain sooner or later. What is that supposed to mean, that we shouldn't pray for rain? You know? I have problems with these notions. When people say that God has nothing to do with the weather, they're saying that God is not the Lord of creation. Or worse still, that God put the world into motion like a spinning top, and he just threw the world out there into the universe, and he has nothing to do with it. He's really not interested in it. Anyone with common sense can understand that God is the Lord of creation. He is the Lord of the weather, and he does everything for a reason. Everything. Back when I was preaching my second mission ever in Idlewild, California, I don't know if you know where Idlewild, California is, but it's in the San Bernardino Diocese. It's up in the San Bernardino Mountains. I found out after I had arrived there that they almost had to cancel the mission. You want to know why? The town almost got wiped out by a wildfire. And during the mission, one of the parishioners, he worked for the forestry service, took me in his car and he took me out to the site of the fire, and it stopped just before it got to the town, thanks be to God. But while we were there looking at the site, it was an amazing sight with all these charred hills, just totally black. Everything was charred. But he bent down and he picked up a pine cone. And he said, "You see this pine cone? It will not release its seeds unless there's a forest fire. The only way this type of pine tree can replenish itself is with forest fires." God even has a plan for forest fires. In the book of Sirach, chapter 11, verse 14, we read, "Good and evil, life and death, poverty and riches are from the Lord. Wisdom and understanding and knowledge of affairs, love and virtuous paths are from the Lord. All things are subject to the providence of God," as Scripture tells us. We get this straight from the Bible. But the Bible also tells us God did not make death, and he does not delight in the death of the living. We find that in Wisdom, the book of Wisdom, chapter 1, verse 13. So we have this dilemma here, right? God is the Lord of creation. He's the Lord of the weather. He's the Lord of the earth. He's the Lord of the universe. And yet we have evil in the world. If everything is done according to God's plan, why do we have evil? As one author says, "The infinitely good God does not take pleasure in the sorrows that he in his wisdom and mercy permits. God may indeed cause punishments or purely physical evils for the sake of the greater goods he wills for us. And without his creative and sustaining powers, no bad deed could be done. But never does he cause a moral evil or sin." So we talk about the permissive will of God here, that God will allow things to happen that might not be very good, but in his goodness, he will bring good out of that very difficult situation. God allows a great deal of suffering to take place in the world, but actually, if anyone is to take the blame for the evil in the world, it must be us. It must be mankind. Evil, both physical and moral evil, spiritual evil, they came into the world because of sin. Sin can destroy us in so many ways. Remember, Pope John Paul II the Great said that sin can affect us in many ways. It can affect us personally. It can affect the church. It can affect our families. We're all members of the mystical body of Christ. And Pope John Paul II even said that sin has a cosmic effect. A cosmic effect. It seems that when people sin more and more, we see more natural disasters. It's kind of interesting. Pope John Paul II wrote about this very subject. "We brought suffering. We brought death and destruction and misery into the world. But God, in his infinite mercy, corrected the situation with what? The cross. The cross. Our Lord gave suffering meaning and redemptive value as only He could as God. In fact, the cross is not optional in the Christian life. Did not our Lord say, if you want to be my disciple, you must pick up your cross daily and come follow me? So it's not optional. So as I mentioned last night, those churches that are ripping down the crucifix to put up the resurrected Christ in the sanctuary, they miss the point. They miss the point. Saint Therese had a lot to say on suffering, the importance of suffering as part of God's plan for us. And she loved suffering, believe it or not. Now, if you talk to somebody who says they love headaches and they love backaches and for their own sake, chances are they also have a mental problem in addition to their headaches and their backaches. Because no one wants pain for itself. But there's a greater reason why we might want pain. Because pain has redemptive value now. Father Jamar, in his great book on the complete spiritual doctrine of Saint Therese, says the following: Therese wanted to suffer and sacrifice herself so that she might love more and cause love to love, capital L, which is God, right? Love to be loved by souls. Suffering, then, is a consequence of sin. In God's wisdom, however, it has been transformed into a means of sanctification, a proof of love, an instrument for the salvation of souls. It is thus one of the most admirable provisions of divine mercy. It's God's mercy to allow us to participate in the redemption of mankind, so to speak. So why would Saint Therese consider suffering so necessary in the spiritual life? I think you can probably break it down into four reasons. Number one, suffering is a means to detach us from those things that we should be detached from and dispose us for union with Jesus. Therese said herself, and I quote, "Suffering is necessary to detach us from the earth and make us look higher than this world." And isn't that true? When I'm suffering from sciatica, and I've had that before, it kind of helps me to think about what is most important in life. You know, you realize that certain things just aren't so important anymore. C.S. Lewis once wrote in his great book, The Problem of Pain, "God shouts in our pain to wake up a dull world." And that is so true. So number one, it's a means to detach us and to purify us and dispose us for union with Jesus. Number two, suffering is necessary as a matter of love. It is God's proof that He loves us for the fact that Jesus suffered. That's proof. That's proof right there that He loves us. He could have saved us any way He wanted to. He's God. He can do anything He wants. He could have saved us just by merely wishing it. But no, He wanted to go all the way. He wanted to go all the way to show the depths of His love for us. Saint Therese once said, "Jesus tries those whom He loves. He even increases it according to the greater measure of our love for Him." The more you fall in love with Jesus, the bigger the crosses will get. But at the same time, the greater the joy. This is a paradox that the world doesn't understand. One time I was talking to a woman at one of our missions, and she was a mother, and I asked her, "Did you get up in the middle of the morning to take care of your children when they were ill, like 2 o'clock in the morning or whatever?" And she said, "Yes, Father." And I asked her, "Did it feel good?" She said, "No, Father, it felt lousy." I asked her, "Well, why did you do it?" She said, "Because I love my children." I don't know, I'm going to praise my mother a little bit here, and if she knew that, she'd be very upset with me. But anyway, humility is truth, so my mother has to grow in humility, right? I'm going to do a parish mission in my home parish in a couple of weeks, and I'm going to go there with fear and trepidation. because a prophet is not welcome in his hometown, and my mother gave me orders already, you know. I am not to talk about her from the pulpit, you know. But anyway, I think I'm going to surprise her, and I'm going to do a little bit of talking. But this whole thing of sacrifice that mothers make, and dads too, but I'm going to concentrate on mothers right now. I don't know what it's like to be pregnant, as I said last night, but I'm sure it's not very comfortable. And my mother, in all nine of her pregnancies, there's only eight of us. In 1957, she was pregnant with triplets, and she miscarried those triplets. So there's 11 of us in our... I have 10 siblings. But anyway, my mom would be severely ill, sick, morning sickness, for 7 months of each one of her pregnancies, from what I hear. And, you know, when I'm sick to my stomach, I think I'm going to die after about a half an hour. And she went through months of that for me. Was I really worth it? She would say yes. She would say yes. I think we all need to thank our mothers and our dads for the great sacrifices that they made. Even if our parents were not perfect, we have a lot to be thankful for just for the fact that they gave us life through cooperating with the grace of God. The third reason why Therese loved suffering in her life is because she said it was necessary to reach heaven. And that goes back to Jesus saying, unless you pick up your cross daily, you can't follow me. You must pick up your cross daily. And then number four, suffering is necessary for the salvation of souls. Father Jamar says, and I quote, "The work of redemption is not finished. It will last as long there are souls to be saved. This work Christ continues through the members of the mystical body. As St. Paul says, I fill up in my flesh what is lacking in the suffering of Christ." The best example of this redemptive suffering, of course, St. Paul is talking about redemptive suffering, and I love the example of Archbishop Fulton Sheen. His examples are so good, you can't top them, so I'm going to give his example of redemptive suffering. One time, he was speaking to a group of people just like yourselves, and there were some children in the front row, and he asked the children, "What happens when you go to confession?" And the children said, "All of our sins are wiped away. They're totally gone." And he said, "Very good. You're absolutely right." Now imagine for a moment that I had a piece of wood in my hand, and that piece of wood is you. And in my other hand is a handful of nails, and those nails are your sins. And every time you sin, we're going to hammer a nail into the board. "What happens when you go to confession?" The children said, "All those nails are ripped out, they're thrown away, they're totally gone." And he said, "You're absolutely right. The sins are gone. But is there anything left?" The children said, "Yes, there are holes left." He said, "You're right. And those holes are the damage that your sins have done to the mystical body of Christ. Those holes are the damage that you've done to your brothers and sisters. Those holes are the damage that you've done to the church. And our Lord expects you to repair those holes. So when you go to confession, the priest gives you a penance. And with that penance, you're filling up the holes. When you do penances on Fridays, you're filling up the holes. When you do penances during Lent, you're filling up the holes. But if you don't fill up the holes by the time you die, there's a place called purgatory, right? And that's where you will fill the holes. In other words, redemptive suffering is actually healing. It's the Lord healing us. He's healing our wounds. Purgatory is a place of healing. It is. There's suffering going on, just like when you're ill with cancer, you have a tumor, what do you have to do? Sometimes you have to go into the operating room and have some painful surgery. But the surgeon's healing you, you see. So when I do penance, I can fill up the holes from the damage that I've done, but guess what? I can also do it for other people. I can do it for souls who are in purgatory. I can do it for the redemption of the souls of my children. Sometimes parents will come up to me and they'll say, "Father, my children don't go to Mass on Sunday, and they're going wayward. And I've done everything. I've said everything that I could do, or I've said everything that I could say. Do you have any suggestions?" And I'll ask them, "Have you fasted? Have you done penance yourself for the purchase of the souls of your children?" It's very important that we consider that. And I think our Lord always hears the cry of parents who long for the salvation of the souls of their children. And He accepts their sacrifices. And their sacrifices are beautiful in His sight. So suffering is necessary for the salvation of souls. And our Lord allows us to participate in that. And what a great privilege and blessing that is. Saint Therese says, and I quote her, "The Creator of the universe waits for prayers, for the immolation made by a poor, insignificant soul to save others which, like that soul, were bought at the price of all His blood. Oh, how happy I would be if, at the moment of my death, I were able to offer one soul to Jesus." Wouldn't that be great? I remember when Mother Angelica was miraculously cured of her lameness, so to speak. She was able to walk again. Remember that? And it was right on the WTN for everybody to see, you know. And I remember a show that she had, one of her live shows, maybe a few days later. And this woman called in and she said, "Mother, praise be God, I'm so happy for your cure. But Mother, I'm suffering from a horrible disease. I'm constantly in pain. I've begged God to take it away, and He just doesn't listen to my prayers." And I'll never forget the response of Mother Angelica. She said, "Your pain is important. It's very important. Someday, you're going to go to heaven, and a man's going to walk up to you, and he's going to say, 'Thank you.' And you're going to say, 'For what?' And he's going to say, 'Because of your pain, I'm in heaven right now. I was headed in the opposite direction. I was ready to give up on my wife. I was ready to give up on my children. I was ready to give up on the church. I was ready to give up on my job. I was ready to give up on God. I was going to throw it all away. And there you were, offering your pain for someone who was in need. And Jesus gave me that help. Thank you." When I was working in Hopkinsville, Kentucky, for my first 3 years of priesthood, I would visit 6 nursing homes every week. And when I would go into those nursing homes and visit the Catholic residents there, I would ask them to please pray for me. And they would say, "Oh, Father, you don't need prayers. You're a priest." I told them, "I need prayers because I'm a priest. I need even more prayers to keep me on the straight and narrow." And then I would say to them, "By the way, would you mind offering up some of your pain, your inconveniences, and especially your loneliness for the fruitfulness of my work and the fruitfulness of the work of Father Baker, so that together you and we can bring souls to Christ?" And you can see looks of contentment coming over their faces, even joy, because they realized their pain was not in vain. They were still a very important part of God's plan. So yes, in the spiritual life, we must embrace the cross, and it is best to accomplish this, as we said this morning's Mass, one day at a time, one act at a time, living in the present moment. God will give us the graces that we need to carry that cross at that particular moment. What do some of the other saints say on this matter? Saint John of the Cross once said, "Whenever anything disagreeable or displeasing happens to you, remember Christ crucified and be silent." Saint John of the Cross could get kind of blunt at times. You know, think of the Passion of the Christ. Probably many of you have seen the movie and the horrific suffering that our Lord went through. So when you start to fall in self-pity and you start feeling sorry for yourself, think about Jesus. It kind of takes that self-pity right away. St. Louis de Montfort once said, and I love St. Louis de Montfort, our community loves him. In fact, our founder loved St. Louis de Montfort and based his missions on St. Louis de Montfort's missions as a model for his own missions. But anyway, this is what St. Louis de Montfort says. Do as the storekeeper does with his merchandise. Make a profit on every article. Suffer not the loss of the tiniest fragment of the true cross. It may only be a sting of a fly or the point of a pin that annoys you. It may be the little eccentricities of a neighbor, some unintentional slight, the insignificant loss of a penny, some little restlessness of soul, a light pain in your limbs. Make a profit on every article, the grocer does, and you will soon be wealthy in God. Back to Thérèse of Lisieux, she looked at all her little sacrifices as a flower, right? Each of her sacrifices as a flower, and she would give Jesus flowers for his garden. She wanted to fill up his garden with beautiful flowers, right? And then I love this quotation from St. Francis de Sales. He says, many would be willing to have afflictions, provided that they not be inconvenienced by them. When you encounter difficulties and contradictions, do not try to break them, but bend them with gentleness and time. Suffer and offer up those trifling injuries, those petty inconveniences that daily befall you. This toothache, this headache, this cold, this contempt or scorn. And then he says this, and I love this. He says, the state of marriage is one that requires more virtue and constancy than any other. It is a perpetual exercise in mortification. Just being a faithful spouse may get you into heaven. That's right. So suffering well is a part of abandonment to divine providence, but it is not abandonment itself. Going back to St. Thérèse, earlier in her life, she had that great desire for suffering, and all her life she was concerned with doing the will of God, but she still had a great desire for suffering because she considered it a proof of her love for God. But then in the year 1895, she found a love that was greater than the desire for suffering. In her own words, she said, I no longer have any desire except that of loving Jesus unto folly. St. Thérèse saw herself as a ball, a toy in the hands of the Christ child. And she used to say, if the Christ child wants to play with me in the middle of the floor, so be it. That makes me happy. If the Christ child wants to throw me into the corner of the room to collect dust, so be it. That makes me happy. Whatever he wants. And she found out that living her life like that was better than just suffering alone. So as I said last night, Thérèse had her little prayer, her little one-liner that I love. Lord, use me to love your people. You know, God sees the big picture. Our job is to cooperate. You know, it's almost like being on the top of the mountain. Father Luke Caparicchio gives this example to his novices. He's our novice director. And when he's talking about the vow of obedience, but this is good. This is a good analogy to use also for God's plan. God is almost like he's up here on a mountain. He's up here on a mountain. And he can see everything at the base all the way around the mountain. Now we're at the bottom of the mountain, and I can only see what's going on right here. You know, and I might think I know what's going on the other side of the mountain, but I don't know. He does. Father Hampsch, who wrote the book on the Eucharist that I mentioned earlier, says, you know, God is not in time, by the way. We realize that, right? We're bound by time. We live in time, but God is outside of time. And we want to put all kinds of limits on God, including time. You know, God can even heal the past. Why? Because he's not in time. And Father Hampsch explains it this way. The history of the world is like a parade, a grand parade. And we're in just one little part of that parade. There's the parade in front of us and the parade in back of us, and we're in this one little section right here. And Jesus is in a helicopter overhead, and he can see the entire parade from beginning to end. And he is God. He can repair anything. He can repair anything. Kind of an interesting thought. If we cooperate and pour out our hearts to Jesus, we will find peace. There's no other way to peace. No other way to peace than to have our hearts in union with Christ. That's why when people come up to me and they ask me, Father, what can I do about the war effort? Especially 2 or 3 years ago or 4 years ago, whenever the Iraq war started, people were asking me, Father, what can I do about the war effort? What can I do to help bring world peace? And they were always shocked by my response. I would respond with a question. Have you gone to confession? Father, what does that have to do with the war effort? Everything. Everything. Because if there's not peace in this heart and within my own body, there won't be peace out there either. Peace begins right here. Right here. I still believe if all 1 billion Catholics went to confession this week and really poured out their hearts to God, we would have a peaceful world. I believe that. But a lot of times we're too afraid of God's plan to actually follow it. But if we cooperate with God's plan, we can change the world. And you know, maybe I won't be the one who changes the world, but I might change someone's heart who's going to change the world. And so I'm going to end with this little story about Enrico Caruso. Anybody know Enrico Caruso? The great opera singer. Very, very talented man. An incredible talent. He was the most admired opera singer of his time. He sang 43 different operas. Can you imagine that? He must have had a photographic memory, maybe. He had a very dramatic vocal technique. He was unequaled in variety and scope when it came to his singing. But his talents may pale when compared to the patience and courage of his mother. Enrico Caruso was the 18th child born to Anna Caruso, but the first to survive infancy. God has a plan. To him be the glory now and forever. Amen.
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0: I was speaking to our good deacon before Mass, and I told him this is an opportunity or a time when I'm so happy to have a deacon, because the reading of the genealogy of Christ is difficult. It is difficult. The names are tough. But it's a very important reading. It really is. Because you see, St. Matthew wrote his gospel for the Jewish converts to Christianity in Jerusalem. And so there are a lot of important things in that genealogy. A lot of important people in that genealogy that the Jewish converts would have recognized right away because they were names from the Old Testament, for example. And some of these people were not very good. Some of them were sinners. Some of them weren't even Jewish. And of course, when the Jewish converts to Christianity heard this genealogy being read off or recited, it was a sign to them that Jesus, the Messiah, came into the world for everyone. Everyone. That he desired everyone to be saved. That he desired to have a deep and personal relationship with everyone. And that's really what this retreat is going to be all about this weekend. And it's wonderful to start off this retreat with the holy sacrifice of the Mass and on a beautiful feast, the feast of the birthday of our Blessed Mother. I couldn't pick a better feast. I guess the sisters were inspired. Sister Louise Marie was inspired, right? No one, absolutely no one in the history of the world followed the will of God as closely as the Blessed Virgin Mary. And we see this from day one. For example, we see this in her fiat. When the angel Gabriel appeared to her on her first communion day, Did you realize that was her first communion day when the angel Gabriel appeared to the Blessed Mother? When I'm speaking to children, I like to ask them, who was the first one to ever receive Holy Communion? And sure enough, their hands go up. Peter! Oh, no, no, no. John! Oh, no, no. What happens when you receive Holy Communion? You receive the body and blood, soul and divinity of our Lord and Savior Jesus Christ within your body. Who was the first one that happened to? Mary. Mary. And you know, when you first read that passage of the Annunciation, you're tempted to think that, gee, maybe Mary doubted a little bit. Did you ever get that sense? I did when I was a little child because I didn't understand it. But, you know, it almost seems like she kind of doubts the angel's message a little bit. And I used to compare her with Zechariah, the father of John the Baptist. And I was thinking, you know, when I was a little child, why did John the Baptist get struck dumb? When it seems like our Blessed Lady asked a question too. Did she get away with it? There's a big difference. Zechariah did doubt. He doubted that his wife would become pregnant with John the Baptist. Mary never doubted. She did ask the angel a question, though, did she not? The angel asked her, will you be the mother of the Messiah? And she wonders to herself, how can I do that? I do not know man. Our Blessed Lady took a vow of virginity. And she was wondering if God was asking her to break her vow of virginity. Her attitude was, if God wants me to break my vow of virginity, I'll do it. Whatever God wants me to do, I will do it. And then what did the angel say? Fear not, Mary. The child born to you will be known as the Son of God. The Holy Spirit will overshadow you. And then after Our Lady receives her first Holy Communion, she doesn't stay in her little apartment and say, oh, isn't this wonderful, just Jesus and me? I'm going to keep Jesus as my own personal Savior. No, in fact, we are told she went in haste. She wasted no time. She went in haste into the hill country to take Jesus to someone else, namely Elizabeth and the little baby who was within her womb, St. John the Baptist. And we're told St. John the Baptist leapt for joy. Why? Because Mary brought Jesus to him. Therefore, Mary is the first and greatest missionary, because that's the job of a missionary, to take Jesus to other people. And then while she's there visiting Elizabeth, she prays her magnificent Magnificat. My soul magnifies the Lord, and my spirit rejoices in God, my Savior. Mary never held the honor to herself. She was always praising God. She was always rejoicing and doing His will. And when someone abandons themselves totally to the will of God, sometimes it demands great patience and a very, very deep humility. And we see these two great attributes in the life of Mary. In fact, she predicted it herself, that all generations will call me blessed. Some people will say, well, that sounds almost arrogant. No. Mary was very, very, very humble. What is humility? Humility has nothing to do with an inferiority complex. It has nothing to do with being shy. It has nothing to do with being timid. The saints tell us, Saint Therese of Lisieux, the newest doctor of the church, tells us simply this. Humility is the truth. And what is the truth? I can't take another breath without the help of God. I can't think another thought without the help of God. I can't take another step without the help of God. Therefore, without God, I am absolutely nothing. But with God, all things are possible. Sometimes I feel like I'm speaking to the choir, you know. But I know we have to talk about humility before we talk about anything tonight or anything this weekend. Let's imagine for a moment that Tiger Woods was standing right next to me. You all know who Tiger Woods is, right? Maybe we can pray someday that he will be standing near the altar at a Catholic Mass someday, right? And let's imagine for a moment that Tiger Woods were to tell all of you, hello, friends, my name is Tiger Woods, and I'm an average golfer.
2: is that humility for Tiger Woods? No, in fact, it's the opposite. It's a bold-faced lie. It's a lie. Humility for Tiger Woods would be, "Hello, y'all, my name is Tiger Woods. And I'm a very good golfer. And I don't know why. I don't know why God gave me that gift. But as long as I have that gift, I'm going to use it for His greater and honor and glory. To Him be the glory now and forever. Amen." It's never humility to deny the gifts that God has given to me. That is not humility. That's false humility. And then humility even goes deeper than this. Saint Therese would say, not only is humility admitting the truth, but it's loving the truth about myself. You want to know something? David Wilton is not perfect. David Wilton is weak. I'll be the first to admit it. And I love the fact that I'm weak. Because I need Jesus. I need Him more than ever tonight to get through this retreat. And then humility goes even deeper. If you haven't found out by now, I love St. Therese of Lisieux. Humility goes even deeper. Because when we are humble, we're imitating God Himself. We're imitating divine love. What is the essence of divine love? It's to lower itself. And so when I lower myself, I'm imitating God Himself. And I remember listening to a talk by the late Father John Hardin. And he was giving a talk to priests. And when he talked to priests, he used to get a little tough with them. And he was talking about the holy sacrifice of the Mass. And he told the priest, "God Almighty comes down upon that altar at your command, and you dare to be proud? God Almighty comes down upon that altar at your command, and you dare to be proud?" As a priest, I started to shake a little bit. Whew. Of course, Father Hardin didn't say it that way, but he spoke slower, and he was more deliberate. But I got the point. The greatest act of humility is at every Catholic Mass when God Almighty comes down upon that altar at a creature's command. Wow. But you know, we see this kind of deep humility in the life of the Blessed Virgin Mary. She always saw the providence of God in her life, as Father Hardin would say, and she kept these magnificent things deep within her heart. Whenever St. Luke said that, that meant that she always took it to prayer. She was a woman of great prayer, a woman of great intimacy with God. Because you cannot be humble unless you're intimate with God. And unless you're intimate with God, you can't be humble. Both grow together in the spiritual life. So in her deep humility and her deep trust in our Lord, she was able to get through the difficulties of life with joy. Because remember from the Magnificat, she was always rejoicing in God, her Savior. She saw the providence of God when it came to her husband, Joseph. Remember, Joseph noticed in tonight's gospel that Our Lady was pregnant. And he was getting ready to leave. And did we see Our Lady run after him and say, "Wait a minute, Joseph, wait a minute, Joseph. This is what happened. An angel Gabriel appeared to me." And, no. She didn't defend herself. In fact, she kept silent. Because her trust was so deep that she knew that God would take care of it. And of course he did. He sent the angel to Joseph in a dream. She saw the providence of God in Augustus Caesar. She was 9 months pregnant, and I don't know what it's like to be pregnant, but I bet it's not very comfortable. And she was 9 months pregnant, and she had to get on a donkey and go over some very rough territory and end up staying in a cave to give birth to her newborn son. Why? Because Augustus Caesar wanted to count the heads in his kingdom. But she never complained. Never complained. She saw the providence of God in King Herod, who was trying to kill her infant son. And she and her husband and her infant son were refugees. They had to literally get up in the middle of the night with nothing to take with them. And they headed off to a foreign country. Once again, you never see Mary complaining. She saw the providence of God in Pontius Pilate, who knew that Jesus, her son, was innocent, but refused to protect him. And like many of our modern-day politicians, he washed his hands. I'm personally opposed to this injustice, but how often have we heard that? I like to call that the Pilate syndrome. And yet, our Blessed Mother never complained. She knew that our Lord had to die. She knew it, and she never complained. Our Blessed Mother saw the providence of God in the executioners who pounded the nails into the hands of her son. And you want to know something? I bet she was praying for them too. You know, in our own lives, it's essential for us to imitate Mary in following God's will. Because you see, Mary is the greatest disciple of Christ who always did his will perfectly. She's worthy of imitation. That's why we canonize the saints, by the way. Mary's the greatest saint, right? But why do we canonize saints? I like to speak to children. I speak to children a lot. And I'll ask them, what does canonization mean? You know, and you'd be surprised on some of the answers you get, you know. Somebody gets shot with a cannon or whatever, you know. But canonization comes from the Latin word for canon, which means rule or law. And when the Holy Father canonizes a saint, he's telling us that you can use that saint's life as a rule for your own life. In other words, that saint is worthy of imitation. Why? Because that saint lived the gospel message perfectly in his or her life. And as I said before, nobody did it better than our Blessed Mother. In talking about divine providence this week, and we're going to talk a lot about suffering, we're going to talk a lot about the cross. We cannot take that out of the discussion. For too many years, people have been trying to take the cross out of our lives. People were ripping the crucifixes out of the sanctuaries in Catholic churches, and it got so bad at one point that Pope John Paul II in the new code of canon law put a canon in the new code saying that every Catholic sanctuary must have a crucifix because we must never forget what love is all about. It's sacrificial in nature. And so let me end this homily with some inspiring words from St. Bernard of Clairvaux, who had a great love for Our Lady. He wrote some of the most beautiful things about Our Lady, and he talks about her suffering. He once wrote, "Were those words, 'Woman, behold your son,' not more than a sword for you, truly piercing your heart, cutting through to the division between soul and spirit? What an exchange! John is given to you in place of Jesus, the servant in place of the Lord, the disciple in place of the Master. The son of Zebedee replaces the Son of God himself. How could these words not pierce your most loving heart when the mere remembrance of them breaks ours, hearts of stone and iron that they are? O Mary, conceived without sin, pray for us who have recourse to thee." God bless you.
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3: 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"When I begin to doubt and wonder, how do I know it's all true? 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We only have to obey them. 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
7: This is Mike and Alicia Hernan with the Messy Family Minute. St. John Paul II tells us that family is the school of virtue. But for many parents, it feels like a school of warfare. Siblings, no matter what the age, tend to have conflicts with each other over an endless number of issues. We're here to tell you, first of all, even though it feels like your children will never get along, they can be best friends someday. The fighting doesn't last forever, but you will need to be proactive in developing strong ties between siblings.
8: First of all, give them the tools they need to resolve conflict. That means teaching them how to listen to others, how to ask forgiveness, and how to take responsibility for their own actions. 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And last, keep perspective. 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And if they aren't getting along when they are 4 or 6, don't lose heart. They will have years to figure it out with your guidance. 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
9: This week, Jesus asks us to consider the value of our salvation. It's a crucial exercise because it allows us to see all of life from an eternal perspective. Is anything more precious to you than heaven? What has the strongest hold in your heart? Let's think about it next on Breaking the Bread. What is your new life in Christ really worth to you? Do you love His Word more than gold and silver, as we sing in this Sunday psalm? Would you, like the characters in this week's gospel, sell all that you have in order to possess the eternal kingdom that He promises? If God were to grant any wish, would you follow Solomon's example in this Sunday's first reading, asking not for riches or long life, but for divine wisdom to know God's ways and to desire His will? The background for this Sunday's gospel is the rejection of Jesus' preaching by Israel. The kingdom of heaven has come into their midst, yet many cannot see that Jesus is the fulfillment of God's promises, a gift of divine compassion given that they and we too might live. We too must ever discover the kingdom afresh, to find it as a treasure, a pearl of great price. By comparison with the kingdom, we must count all else as rubbish, and we must be willing to give up all that we have, all of our other priorities and plans, in order to gain this eternal kingdom. Jesus' gospel discloses what Paul in this Sunday's epistle calls the purpose of God's fatherly plan. That purpose is that Jesus would be the firstborn of many brothers and sisters. His words give understanding to the simple, to the childlike. As Solomon does in this week's reading, we must humble ourselves before God, giving ourselves to His service. Let our prayer be for an understanding and wise heart, one that desires to do His will alone. We are called to love God and to take delight in His law, to forsake every false way, and we are to conform ourselves each day ever more closely to the image of His Son. If we do this, we can approach His altar as a pleasing sacrifice, confident that all things that happen to us will work for the good, that we whom He has justified will also one day be glorified. This is Scott Hahn for Breaking the Bread.
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1: Welcome back to the Journey Home program. I'm your host, Jean-Marc Grodi, here at EWTN. And once again, we have this great privilege to think and to discuss what the Lord has done in our lives, the good things that God has done in our lives. Today, we're joined by Dr. Benjamin Lewis, former United Methodist. He is the Director of Translation Services for the International Commission on English in the Liturgy. And if you don't know what that is, you'll hear more about it here in a little bit. Doctor, thanks for joining us tonight.
2: Thank you. Thanks for having me.
1: Share your story. Really appreciate it. Glad to be here with you. We talked a little bit about your story beforehand. I know we have lots of things in common, lots of great themes that often show up in these stories. But I'm so excited to hear yours, right? Every story is precious. So thanks for being here to do that.
2: Thank you. Thanks for having me.
1: Yeah. All right. Well, let's go back to the beginning. Where would you like to start your particular story, your spiritual background?
2: Well, I grew up United Methodist, and my parents grew up Methodist. So three of my four grandparents were United Methodist ministers. So both of my grandfathers, one of whom was actually a seminary professor, so both of my parents grew up as pastor's kids in the Methodist Church.
1: Yeah.
2: And then after my mom's dad passed away, my grandmother went back and finished a degree and went to seminary and sort of took

0: volunteered with the youth ministry. And I'm the fourth of five kids, so I had three older siblings kind of growing up in the youth ministry ahead of me. So I was involved in, you know, Sunday school and church every Sunday, and children's ministries in, you know, midweek. And once I got into middle school, I joined the youth group. And that sort of became a formative part of my experience. We were very fortunate. If you know anything about youth ministry, yeah. I think the average tenure of a youth minister in any type of church is maybe 6 months or a year. We had one youth minister who stayed at our Methodist church for 18 years.
1: Wow.
0: So he was a big mentor for me growing up. And so when I came into the youth group at age 12 or 13, the youth ministry was really sort of picking up and growing. At its peak, it had 60 to 80 kids in the youth ministry in middle school and high school. So that's sort of the background that laid the groundwork. My journey to begin thinking about Catholicism really started as I was getting ready for high school. I went on a three-day retreat experience called Chrysalis, which is a retreat experience that there are lots of different varieties of it for adults and for youth. It's sometimes called Walk to Emmaus or Tres Dias or Curcio. Mm. They're all variations on the same basic pattern.
1: Right.
0: A three-day retreat based around 15 topical talks on Christian discipleship. And so the idea is you take, in this case, youth, teenagers who are already Christian, and you sort of help form them into more engaging disciples for Christ. So I went on this youth retreat, and through that experience, I came away wanting to grow more in my faith. Mm-hmm. And they had a book table at the end of the retreat, and they said, if you want to learn more about your faith, here's some books. Feel free to pick up one or two for free. And so I was a bookish sort of kid, and I looked at the book table and I saw a copy of Mere Christianity by C.S. Lewis.
1: Yeah.
0: And so I thought, hey, you know, C.S. Lewis, I recognize the name, not just because it's my last name, but because I had read some of the Narnia Chronicles. So I thought, hey, you know, that sounds like a good title, Mere Christianity. So I started reading Mere Christianity. I was about 14 at the time, and it changed my life. Mm. It was the first book I ever read that got me thinking about Christianity. It's not just something true and good, but out of all the philosophies and all the religions and all the worldviews, Christianity is the one that really explains everything. And I hadn't really thought about my faith in those kinds of terms before, to sort of compare it to, hey, you know, there are other religions out there, there are other worldviews out there, but let's talk about how Christianity actually makes sense of reality.
1: Right.
0: So for me, that was my introduction to apologetics. It was my introduction to sort of rational argument. It was sort of my introduction to theology. And I was hooked. I loved the way C.S. Lewis could communicate complex ideas in very simple, straightforward language.
1: Real quickly, we're joined tonight by Dr. Benjamin Lewis, former United Methodist. I wanted to ask at that juncture, about, you know, this concept of mere Christianity, reading this, which was just such a wonderful book. Again, Lewis is just a master essayist, in all sorts of ways. Up to that point, in terms of Christianity and being a Methodist, like, how did those fit together? How did you see yourself in relationship to other Christians, or was mere Christianity already kind of your basic template?
0: Yeah, I don't know that I thought a lot about up to that point. I mean, as a, you know, 13, 14-year-old, I didn't really have a lot of exposure to other types of Christians. I mean, I knew that there were Baptists and Presbyterians, and maybe I could have named a few other types of Christians. You know, most of my experience of going to church was in this one United Methodist Church. We were there every Sunday. We were plugged in for midweek fellowship. We were there on Sunday evenings. So, I mean, I was aware of other kinds of Christianity, but, you know, as a 13-year-old, how many 13-year-olds have, you know, conversations about the differences between Baptist and Methodist? Right. I mean, I think at that point, I was aware that, you know, there was a Baptist church on our same block, and I was vaguely aware that there was a sort of race to see who could get to the steakhouse for lunch sooner after Sunday service. But that was sort of the extent that I was aware of other faith or other versions of Christianity.
1: Sure. Did Catholicism fit into that? Where did that fit into that picture?
0: Yeah, in middle school, I knew of a few Catholics. I didn't have any really close friends, but I knew maybe a handful of Catholics.

0: that were acquaintances in middle school and high school. So it wasn't something really on my radar screen. But through the church youth group, through reading C.S. Lewis, I just got hooked on reading. I thought, oh, this is great. And once I finished Mere Christianity, I said, I need to read more of the C.S. Lewis stuff. So I went on and read Screwtape Letters, and I read The Problem of Pain, and I read some of his essays and sermons. And I went on a big C.S. Lewis binge, if you will. Yeah. And after about a year of that, my dad came into my room one day and he said, you know, Benjamin, if you like C.S. Lewis so much, there's another author that I think you would enjoy reading. And I said, oh, okay. And he told me a little bit about G.K. Chesterton. And he said, there's a book of his that's very similar to Mere Christianity, and I think you'd like to read it. I think we have a copy of it downstairs. Let me see if I can find it for you. I said, sure, Dad. And he came back later and he said, hey, I found that book I was telling you about. And he handed it to me, and it was Orthodoxy by Chesterton. And I said, sure, Dad, I'll give it a try. And so I started reading it. And by this point, I was a committed C.S. Lewis fan. Yeah. He was really kind of my first literary love. Mm-hmm. And I started reading Chesterton, and about a chapter or two into reading Orthodoxy, I started to be conflicted because I thought, wait a minute, all these things I loved about C.S. Lewis, this guy Chesterton, I hated to admit it, but I almost thought I might like him even more. He's not only clever and compelling, but he's also really witty, and he's got all these paradoxes. And so finally, by the time I finished reading Orthodoxy, I had to resolve the conflict. I had a new favorite author. And while I retained my appreciation for C.S. Lewis, that was sort of the beginning of Chesterton from then on was my new favorite author.
1: What would you say it is about those two guys that, because it's a common theme, right? Yeah. And it's not just that they're doing apologetics. It's not just that they're teaching about the faith, but both of those, I feel like they have a particular, they're good at sort of breaking you out of your mental universe.
0: Yeah.
1: And having you see the world through new eyes.
0: Yeah. Something about, I mean, I guess in Chesterton's case, you could say partly his journalistic background, he had to kind of write for an everyman sort of audience. Mm-hmm. And not having the same kind of formal education that Lewis had, sort of Oxford Don, sort of professional academic sort of thing. Chesterton was a little more like man on the street. Yeah. But even Lewis, for being an Oxford Don, you know, he wrote such simple, clear prose. Yeah. There's just something about, you know, the simplicity of, you know, conveying very deep insights, but in common, you know.
1: Yeah.
0: Language.
1: I think there's an essay where he talks about that if you can't explain your faith or your beliefs in the common vernacular, the most common vernacular, you don't know them as well as you think you
0: right.
1: do. Like, that's the real test.
0: Yeah, and there's a passage in Chesterton's Orthodoxy where he talks about people that just sort of use, I think it's in Orthodoxy, where people that use polysyllabic words to kind of move the thought along so you don't actually think, but that you really need to be able to Chesterton says a good test of if you really understand something is, can you explain it in words of one syllable?
1: Yeah.
0: And I think that's a pretty good test.
1: Yeah. I think that's the reason they're able to invite you into philosophy in its most important sense, which is not to be relying on definitions or books or sources in the sense of, again, putting on the appearance of knowledge, but to actually enter into the ideas and take them seriously. Like they really kind of break through and they kind of convict you on, no, I want to search out the truth. I want to be in dialogue with the tradition.
0: Yeah. Yeah. So I started reading Orthodoxy, and then I started going on a Chesterton binge.
1: Yeah.
0: And so I started reading some of his other works. And pretty quickly after I started reading him, I came up against the fact that he himself became Catholic later in life. And so that was sort of my first exposure to somebody, you know, not an in-person contact, but through reading, I felt like I really knew Chesterton in a way. Not that I was any kind of an expert, but I felt like he was a sort of trustworthy guide. And then to sort of be confronted with the fact that he became Catholic, I thought, I wonder what I think about that. And the more I read, the more I came up against his Catholic books that he wrote after becoming Catholic, where he often quite openly defends different aspects of Catholic teaching. And I remember thinking as a, you know, 15, 16-year-old high school kid, I thought, well, this sounds reasonable, but I just don't know enough about Catholicism to know what I really think about it. You know, is Chesterton accurately portraying Catholic doctrine? Is this really, you know, real Catholicism? So that was a question I had in my mind as a high school kid. At the same time that I was doing all this reading of Chesterton and Lewis in my free time through the church youth group, I had a couple other strands of reading that were kind of running parallel.
1: Yeah.
0: One of them was my youth director started a theological reading club when I was about a junior, and he called it the Dead Theologian Society. And he did this whole scheme. We were going to start with the church fathers and start reading and do this whole comprehensive survey of theology, beginning with the church fathers and going up through the Reformation and then John Wesley and then some more recent theologians. So we started with Augustine's Confessions. And we read through the first 8 or 9 books of that, the narrative section mostly. And then we went on to St. Athanasius on the Incarnation. And then we did some selections of Thomas Aquinas. And then the plan was to go on and read Martin Luther and then John Calvin and then John Wesley. But by the time we got to Martin Luther, the enthusiasm of the group sort of petered out. Mm-hmm. And so when the first time we were going to meet and read Martin Luther's Bondage of the Will, the only two people to show up to that meeting were my youth director and me. So at that point, he said, okay, I guess this project has kind of run its course. So that was an interesting parallel track. At the same time I was reading Lewis and Chesterton, I was also getting, through this reading group, a lot of foundational Catholic theology through Augustine and Athanasius. And and I was also doing some reading of St. Anselm on my own. So that was kind of going. And nobody bothered to warn me about reading the church fathers. Nobody said, hey, by the way, we Methodists don't believe everything Augustine believed about, right, you know, the Eucharist or the saints. Right. So I was just reading Augustine and thinking, this makes a lot of sense, without realizing I'm sort of imbibing a lot of fundamental Catholic concepts. Then another strand in high school, the same youth director on Sunday mornings was leading a Bible study Sunday school class where we did a disciple Bible study, which is a 34-week program where you go Old Testament through New Testament, reading, I don't know, maybe about 80% of the Bible in the course of 34 weeks. And when we got to the Gospel of Matthew, chapter 16, the famous You Are Peter passage, at that point I was either a junior or a senior. I must have been a junior. I knew enough about Catholicism at that point to know that that passage is the basis of papal authority. And so when we got to that passage, I was thinking, why aren't we Catholic? And so I asked my youth director in Sunday school that Sunday, I said, why aren't we Catholic? I mean, I was expecting there was a reason. I was sort of inviting him to kind of explain, you know. Yeah. And I think he was a little bit taken aback by the question, and I don't remember what all he said in response. But I do remember one of the other students in the class made some dismissive remark about, oh, well, you know, those Renaissance popes and their, you know, the corruption in the hierarchy. It's not a serious concept, this papal authority, whatever. And I remember thinking at the time, oh, hang on a minute. I didn't know enough about Catholicism to know how to respond to that argument, but I knew just enough to think, I'm not sure that's a fair response or a fair characterization of Catholic doctrine. So that was in some ways one of my early exposures to the mischaracterization of Catholic doctrine. And, you know, if I could fast forward, I would say impeccability is not the same as infallibility, mm-hmm. right? So just because the Pope is infallible in certain limited circumstances doesn't mean he can't sin. But I sort of had this intuitive sense, oh, there's something more to the Catholic teaching than that Protestant response right. takes into account. So I was getting a lot of biblical reading in. I was getting a lot of patristic reading in. I was reading Chesterton. And all of this kind of culminated at the end of high school. I can remember being in a Sunday night fellowship, and we were instructed to sort of take some time to reflect and kind of pray. And we were invited to write down on a piece of paper, if there was one question we could ask God about our spiritual life, what would it be? And we weren't pressured into sharing that. If you want to share what you write down, that's fine. But if you want to just keep it private, you can do that. But just take some time, you know, everybody go pick a corner of the room and kind of spend some time alone reflecting and praying and thinking about if there's one question you want to ask God, what is it? And after I thought about it and reflected on it, the one question I wrote down was, should I become Catholic? And I didn't share it with anybody. I kept it private. And at that point, it wasn't an urgent question. I didn't feel like I needed to make a decision right then.
1: Yeah.
0: But it was a question I thought, this is something I need to think about and read more about and research more. And this is a question I want answered.
1: Yeah.
0: So that sort of was the first phase, if you will, of my conversion. Chesterton talks about, he says there are typically three stages of conversion. The first one, you're sort of becoming aware of the church being mischaracterized, and you begin by wanting to be fair to the Catholic Church.
1: Right.
0: And you see that people are being unfair to it. So hang on a minute, let's be fair.
1: Yeah.
0: And then you move to a second phase where you start discovering the Catholic Church and discovering that it's not just right some of the time, but it's reliably right. And that's kind of the phase I moved into when I started college. I went to Asbury College in Wilmore, Kentucky, which is an evangelical school with Methodist roots. And because it was a liberal arts school, I got a lot of general education courses and kind of abroad. And because I had this question in my mind when I started, anytime the Catholic Church came up in any type of course, whether it was like a Western history, Western civilization history course, or in a French class, or in a theology class, anytime anything related to the Catholic Church came up, I was always kind of ready to think about it and sort of relate it back to this question of what did I really think about Catholicism and should I become Catholic someday?
1: Right.
0: So I had in college a number of helps to answer that question. And one of the helps I had was through courses. I had, you know, a Western history course where the professor talked about the Reformation and kind of explicitly tried to present a balanced picture of the state of the Catholic Church on the eve of the Reformation. And he made a point of saying, I want you to walk away understanding that it wasn't all bad. That there were things going on that were actually, you know, the church was growing and there were good things happening at the same time that there was some corruption going on. And then he had us read a story from Boccaccio's Decameron, which for me was a really, it's sort of a turning point story for thinking about this whole issue of, you know, papal authority and corruption in the hierarchy and how do those two make any sense together. And the story from Boccaccio's Decameron is of a Jew from Paris who surprises his Catholic friend by deciding to convert and become a Catholic. And he tells his Catholic friend, I'm thinking about becoming a Catholic and I want to go visit Rome.
1: Oh, yes.
0: So I can see, you know, the church leadership up front and close before I decide to join. And his Catholic friend says, oh, wait a minute. No, you don't need to go to Rome. And then secretly, the Catholic is thinking, oh, no, if he goes to Rome and he sees the way the cardinals and the Pope are living, he's never going to want to become Catholic. So he tries to tell him, oh, it's too far. You should just stay here and talk to your local priest or whatever. And the Jew says, no, I really, really want to join. I really want to go make this pilgrimage to Rome. And so finally, he can't be dissuaded. And so his friend thinks, okay, well, that's it. He's never going to join. But then he hears later from his friend, the Jew, he says, congratulate me, I'm now a Catholic. And he says, oh, so you didn't go to Rome after all? Oh, no, I did go to Rome. He says, oh, you did? You went to Rome, but you're still a Catholic. And he says, yeah. He said, in fact, I saw all of the corruption in the church, and it convinced me of the doctrine of the Holy Spirit. Because I looked around and I said, all of the earthly leaders of this church are... To all appearances, doing their best to bring about the end of Catholicism.
1: Yeah.
0: And if it were just a human institution, they would surely be ruining it. But yet, instead, it's growing and it's thriving. So it must be the Holy Spirit. And so for me, that was sort of, it turned the typical Protestant argument on its head and said, okay, you want to talk about corruption in the hierarchy? Let's talk about it. Maybe that makes it harder to get around the Catholic claim that there's a divine guidance happening, you know, in the church.
1: Right.
0: So that was something I was getting through courses. I was also getting a lot of interesting theological conversations with friends. A school like Asbury, you're taking a lot of Christians from different backgrounds, Methodist, some Presbyterian, some Pentecostal, some sort of non-denominational, lots of different stripes of Christian, and you're putting them all together. Mostly everybody's taking their faith seriously, but they don't always agree or they have different theological backgrounds. So you wind up getting some really interesting conversations.
1: Yeah.
0: And so I had a really good friend who was raised evangelical Presbyterian and was a very stout Calvinist. And he was kind of the odd man out in a lot of these sorts of conversations. There'd be a whole bunch of people from a Wesleyan background, and then he'd be the lone Calvinist staking out his position. But there was one particular conversation that struck me. We got to talking about divine attributes and which divine attribute is the most fundamental or the most important. And somebody on the Wesleyan side was saying, well, holiness is really important. That's really what makes God God, is he's holy. And then my Calvinist friend said, well, couldn't you say that the holiness is really dependent on the fact that God is sovereign? And that's really, it's his sovereignty that's more fundamental than holiness. And they kind of debated back and forth. And by this point, I was well on my way to becoming Catholic. And so I didn't really feel like I needed to weigh in. I was just kind of watching this debate. And I thought, this is interesting that it seems fairly evenly matched. And I was sort of curious, you know, I wonder what the Catholic Church says about this sort of debate. And I had started acquiring, even as a freshman, a bunch of books, which is one of the other helps that I got to answer this question, should I become Catholic? I started acquiring books by Catholics because I'd kind of learned enough in high school to know if I want to figure out what the Catholic Church really thinks or teaches, I should probably stop relying on purely Protestant sources. I should probably, you know, get some Catholic information on what they teach. So my freshman year, the fall semester, it was 2003, and the college library was getting rid of some of their old books. And one of the things they were getting rid of and selling in a book sale was the first edition of the New Catholic Encyclopedia. Because the second edition had just come out in 2003. So they didn't want to have, you know, two editions of the Catholic Encyclopedia. It's too much for a Protestant school. They just needed one edition of the New Catholic Encyclopedia. So they were getting rid of the old first edition, a whole big 19-volume set. They were selling it for $50. Now, as a college freshman, I didn't have a lot of money. So I really thought, $50? Can I spend that kind of money? But I thought, it's 19 volumes. That's only a little more than $2 a book.
1: That's right.
0: So I justified it and I bought the set. And from that point on, for the rest of my time in college, it sat on the back of my desk in my dorm room. And anytime I had a question about, I wonder what the Catholic Church thinks about Mary, or I wonder what the Catholic Church thinks about divine attributes. So after that debate around the cafeteria table about divine attributes, I thought, I wonder what the Catholic Church has to say about that. So I looked up divine attributes and I found out, oh, yeah, they do have things to say about divine attributes. And it's not holiness and it's not sovereignty. There's actually, you know, the idea that God is, he has a seity. God has all of his attributes from himself, that he is who he is, his existence and his essence. It's not just that he has holiness, it's that he has it from himself.
1: Right.
0: He is the source of it. And so that really helped me to see, it helped me to see a basis for the distinction between worshiping God mm-hmm. and venerating the saints. Because if God is the source of holiness, then he can give it to his saints and they're still not God. Because the holiness they have is pure gift. It's grace. It's God's holiness. It's God's holiness in and through their life. And so we can speak well of them. We can praise them in that sense without worshiping them, without saying that it's their holiness. It's really God's holiness. And so for me, that was sort of a transformational understanding of that distinction and how you can honor the saints and still be worshiping God. Just like you would, you know, if you see a painting and you say, oh, what a beautiful painting. You know, as long as you're still acknowledging and understanding that the painting didn't paint itself.
1: Right.
0: any praise you give to the artwork is praise for the artist.
1: Yeah, what you find with a lot of those, when you get down to the essential Catholic teaching on these, you find a preservation of both the common sense,
0: mm-hmm.
1: you know, the human, the very human response to a mystery, but you also have the preservation of the mystery. And a lot of times what we find elsewhere are the reduction of the mystery to an oversimplification in one direction mm-hmm. or the other. But
0: yeah.
1: part of the role of the church is not to create doctrine, but to preserve revelation, preserve yeah. true mystery, and not yeah. reduce it.
0: So, right.
1: Well, let's take a little break there.
0: Okay.
1: And we'll pick up your story again here, how this proceeded as you keep having these little threads, these little seeds planted as you're considering. So we'll be right back. We're joined tonight by Dr. Benjamin Lewis. He's a former United Methodist, and now he's the Director of Translation Services for the International Commission on English in the Liturgy. But we're going to be back in just a minute to hear the rest of his story. You can also check out a written version of his story at chnetwork.org. It's entitled Why and How I Became Catholic. You might want to check that out and share it as well. It's a good story. So we'll be back here in just a few minutes to hear the rest of Dr. Benjamin Lewis's story. See you then.
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1: Well, welcome back to the Journey Home program. We're entering the second half of our hour tonight talking to Dr. Benjamin Lewis. He's a former United Methodist and now the Director of Translation Services for the International Commission on English and in the Liturgy. And we're going to hear more about that in a little bit here. But we left off really enjoying your story so far.
0: Thank you.
1: And we left off here at Asbury. You have all these people, these experiences that are opening you up more and more to just, as you said, again, quoting Chesterton, being fair to the church. And that's leading to this openness. And so pick us up back there at Asbury.
0: Yeah. So that was really the period where I started really discovering Catholicism through books. I was reading a lot of apologetics. I was picking up books here and there. I had the New Catholic Encyclopedia was on the back of my desk in my dorm room. So anytime I had a question, I could consult that too. I also had in college a number of professors who had what I would call Catholic sympathies, where they were solidly Protestant, they were Methodist or some kind of evangelical, but there was one particular Catholic practice or doctrine that they appreciated, and that would sort of come out somehow in their courses. The funny thing was that these professors didn't all have the same Catholic sympathies. They had different ones. Right. So that sort of helped me sort of one by one put some of the pieces together. So, I had a Western civilization history professor who helped me to see, give them a more nuanced picture of Catholicism on the eve of the Reformation. I had an English professor who was a Chesterton scholar. So I had many enjoyable conversations in his office about different things, sacramentality and things like that. I was taking a lot of French courses, and so I was taking courses on French history and civilization and kind of being exposed to a very Catholic culture in France, with celebrations of feast days and things like this. And I was also in a lot of music ensembles in the men's glee club and the concert choir, and we were sometimes singing, parts of the Mass, or we were, doing some chanting and that kind of thing. So I was being exposed to Renaissance polyphony, and so lots of different things were kind of adding up. So all of this reading and all of this conversation with friends and different parts of history and theology and culture kind of coalescing, I realized I needed to actually visit a Catholic church. So it was the Feast of the Baptism of the Lord in 2005. I just looked up the nearest Catholic parish to our college. And it happened to be the next town over, St. Luke Catholic Church in Nicholasville, Kentucky. And I went actually with my Calvinist friend, who his mom had been raised Catholic and his grandparents were Catholic. So he knew a little bit about when to stand, sit, and kneel. And so he volunteered to go with me so I could kind of navigate some of the, you know, when to stand, sit, and kneel. And so we went together. And I don't really know what I was expecting from attending a Catholic Mass. I just knew I needed to have this experience. But what impressed me about that parish was just how normal it seemed. I don't know what I was expecting, but I thought, this isn't really all that different from a typical Methodist communion service. Maybe a bit more kneeling and more statues, but it didn't seem weird or cultish or outlandish. And I wouldn't have said so at the time, but I think it, looking back on it, I would say it was a bit like coming home for the first time. But it definitely opened me up to the Eucharist in a way. And I thought, I need to visit again. So there was another kind of catalyst for this was that later that spring semester of my sophomore year, the theology department at Asbury invited a Catholic priest to come give a talk on something related to Vatican II. I think it was maybe like recent developments in Catholic theology. And he came and gave a talk. And I think it was mostly for the students to kind of be exposed in general to, you know, Catholic thinking in light of Vatican II. After the talk was over, I went up to the priest and I said, if somebody was interested in becoming Catholic, you know, are there any sort of catechism classes I could take? And he said, well, they're not usually called catechism classes, but there's this thing called RCIA, the Rite of Christian Initiation of Adults. And pretty much every local Catholic parish has a class and it's free and you can contact your local parish and the classes usually start up in the fall. I said, oh, really? Okay. So I looked it up and I contacted St. Luke Catholic Church in Nicholasville. And I joined their RCIA class that next fall when I was a junior. And that was sort of the final step for me. And that kind of pushed me into the third phase of conversion that Chesterton says you typically have after a period of wanting to be fair to the Catholic Church and then a period of sort of discovering the Catholic Church and realizing that it's a reliable source of wisdom. Then that third phase is where you're trying not to be converted. You sort of see where you're headed and you're trying to put the brakes on. And for me, it didn't really take a very dramatic form, but in that final phase of trying not to be converted, I was mostly putting all of my reading to the test. Because up to that point, I'd had conversations with friends, and I'd been doing a lot of reading, and I'd had some influence from professors, but I didn't really have a lot of direct exposure to Catholics. Most of my exposure to Catholicism was through reading. And I thought, I really need to, you know, figure out if real-life Catholic parish life is at all like what I'm reading in Chesterton or in Augustine or in different things. So I tried to immerse myself in the life of that parish. I started going to Mass every Sunday that October. I joined the parish choir just to kind of have a behind-the-scenes look at things. I started going to daily Mass once a week as well. And I started seeking out some of the people who had been kind of influential in my spiritual journey to ask them, why aren't you Catholic? Because I was hoping they would have reasons and explanations that I could apply in my own situation. Because at the end of the day, it would have been a lot more convenient to stay Methodist. I wasn't exactly looking forward to the conversations I was going to have with friends and family to kind of explain why I did this weird thing of becoming Catholic.
1: Right.
0: So I was hoping that I could sort of appreciate Catholicism, but keep it at arm's length. But as I went and talked to various people, professors and my old youth director, and asked them, why aren't you Catholic? They gave reasons, but none of their reasons seemed like I could apply them to myself. When it came to the Easter Vigil of 2006, I was confirmed.
1: Wow.
0: And I became Catholic.
1: Wonderful.
0: So that was 17 years ago.
1: Yeah.
0: And I can say it was like coming home.
1: Yeah.
0: Yeah.
1: You know, you mentioned earlier that one of the things that struck you when you finally had gone to visit a Catholic Mass, you know, was it opened your eyes to the Eucharist. I mean, what, obviously becoming Catholic, there's the doctrinal side, the intellectual side, but talk a bit about, you know, experiencing the sacraments. What was, that was a different view of the sacraments than you had as a Methodist?
0: Yeah, I mean, the Methodists have communion. I think right. it differs from one church to another, but typically, I think in the church when I was growing up, it was maybe once every month or once a quarter. Mm-hmm. So not every Sunday service was a communion service. Mm-hmm. So that was sort of a different take that, like, every time you come to church, there's the Eucharist. That's a new thing. That was a new thing for me. But I came to, yeah, after reading Augustine and all of these church fathers, and even C.S. Lewis has a very sacramental understanding of the Eucharist. I just came to realize, you know, there's something more here than just a symbol.
1: Yeah.
0: And you read the scriptures and you read John chapter 6 and you think, okay, this is, he says, this is my body, this is my blood, and it's something more than a symbol. So, yeah, I started to have a reverence for and a hunger for the Eucharist. Going to confession for the first time was sort of nervous, but also just really wonderful.
1: Yeah.
0: And, you know, going to confession, since, you know, it's not always that I come out of the confessional feeling like I'm walking on clouds. Sometimes I come out feeling like, okay, that was the right thing to do, and I feel good, but I don't feel, you know, like I'm floating on air. But then sometimes you do come out and you have a profound sense of consolation.
1: Right.
0: And that's a good thing too.
1: Yeah.
0: So I not very long after becoming Catholic, or maybe about 4 or 5 years after, I was briefly in the hospital for a ruptured appendix. And so one of the most profound consolations I received with a sacrament was receiving the sacrament of the sick. And I'll probably not get through the story without choking up, but I was back in Kentucky, for my younger brother's wedding. And a couple of days after the wedding, I started feeling like I had a stomach bug. And I just thought it was a regular stomach virus. Give it a day or two, it'll be gone, fine. But after about 3 days of being sick, and think something's wrong, I need to go check out and see what's going on. And I went in, and fortunately my parents were in town for the wedding, and so they were still in town to help take me into the doctor. And by the time I got in, and they gave me a scan and realized, okay, you've got appendicitis. We need to take this out. We don't know if it's ruptured or not, but we're going to remove it just in case. I said to my mom, can you call my confirmation sponsor? I'd like to receive the sacrament of the sick. And so he called the local parish, the same St. Luke Catholic Church where I'd come in. And a Father Patrick Fitzsimons, who was the parochial vicar there at the time, came out, and he arrived in the hallway just outside my room at the same time that the ambulance crew arrived to take me up to the main hospital. And he stopped them in the hallway and he said, give me 5 minutes. And he came in and he explained to my parents, I'm just going to say a few simple prayers. I'm going to anoint him with oil. And it's very simple. And it was just a beautiful consolation to receive. before going into surgery, and thankfully I survived and everything was fine. But it took a few days in the hospital before they could release me. But it was just such a profound consolation to receive a sacrament in that moment. And a sense of, divine choreography that he arrived just in time to stop the ambulance crew and say, you know, give me 5 minutes. And they said, hey, we've got to fill out some paperwork anyway. Take your time. So it's been a beautiful journey since, and the reception of the sacraments.
1: I love that phrase. I'm not sure if that you coined that or you got it from someplace else, but the divine choreography of that, right? And the sacraments really do. I was thinking throughout your story, you know, you talked about encountering mere Christianity, Lewis's great book, Orthodoxy by Chesterton, the early church fathers. And what's, one thing that's interesting about all those resources, right, is that they're an apologetic for Christianity in its general sense,
0: like
1: the basic gospel, and it's kind of building up from there.
0: Yeah.
1: And they go out of their way, Lewis and Chesterton both, to not put a label on it.
0: Sure.
1: To not draw the conclusion for you. They're just saying, what shape makes sense here? Given what we know of God, what shape does this make sense? You know, and then they leave you to draw your own conclusions. And I think that the sacraments, what's interesting about them in that context is that they make sense with the kind of God that we know we have. He's transcendent. You know, you talked about the mystery earlier, he is his essence and all that. But he has chosen to enter into his story and to be, you know, profoundly imminent.
0: Yeah.
1: And so the sacraments are this great meeting of they do both, right? Well, thanks for sharing that anecdote, beautiful anecdote about the experiences of the sacraments there. Let's bring it up to the present a little bit. You know, what's been going on since you've become Catholic, you know, some of your experiences and your work now also?
0: Yeah. So I graduated from college, became Catholic in my junior year, and then graduated from college and went to graduate school at the Catholic University of America and studied Greek and Latin there. So for me, that was a really wonderful experience because not having grown up Catholic, I didn't have a lot of exposure to different religious orders or priests or anything. And then suddenly I'm at Catholic University of America where you're walking across campus and you see, oh, there's a Franciscan habit and there's a Dominican habit and there's, you know, there are priests wearing their Roman collars and their sisters. And you know, there's the Basilica of the National Shrine of the Immaculate Conception right there on the corner of campus. And so it was suddenly I was immersed in a different kind of world and had access to daily mass at multiple venues. And so that was a really wonderful thing. I've been very fortunate to have daily mass opportunities and teaching in different Catholic schools, doing some teaching for Catholic University of America while I was in grad school. And then teaching a little bit for the Dominican House of Studies and for the John Paul II Institute. It's been a wonderful journey. My wife and I met in college and we got married at St. Luke Catholic Church. Mm-hmm. So the same priest who confirmed me and heard my first confession and gave me first Eucharist also married my wife and me and baptized our first child.
1: Oh, wonderful.
0: So that was great. And my wife and I, after we got married, we moved to Greece for 3 years. She had been teaching in Greece at a private school, teaching high school English. And so I was in grad school at the time and was finished with coursework and just working on my dissertation. And so I could live anywhere. And so I thought, hey, you've got this job teaching at this English school in Greece. Let's live there. So we lived there for 3 years. And shortly after we were married, I started working as a translator part-time for ICEL. And then was full-time on staff beginning in 2018 as a staff translator. And then since 2020 in my current position. So we've been back in the D.C. area. So I could work in the ICEL Secretariat in Northwest Washington.
1: And what is, explain that organization a little bit and what they do.
0: So ICEL, the International Commission on English and the Liturgy, we provide the official English translations for all of the Latin liturgical books for the Catholic Church. So the Roman Missal is the big one that most people would be familiar with if you're Catholic. You know, you go to Mass on Sunday, and there are set prayers and antiphons and responsorial psalm refrains. Those are translated by our office. We are first and foremost a commission of bishops. So there are 11 bishops from 11 different bishops' conferences. So the U.S., Canada, England and Wales, Scotland, Ireland, Pakistan, India, South Africa, Australia, New Zealand, and the Philippines. Those are the 11 member conferences. Each appoint one bishop to sit on our commission, which is, think of it like our board of directors. So the bishops are the ones who make the final decisions about our translations. But then we have a permanent secretariat, sort of an office headquarters, that sort of does the day-to-day operation, because these bishops all have a diocese or an archdiocese that they're in charge of. So they can't give all of their time and attention to the work of the commission. So we have the secretariat is the headquarters, and we do the day-to-day operation. And we're a small staff of 5.5, five full-time and one part-time. Oh. And I'm one of those five full-time. And so as the director of translation services, I'm responsible for coordinating with our part-time translators. We have a whole network of people that we work with. We have people who work as what we call base translators. They're sort of the first step in our process. They do an initial translation that then goes to the editorial committee. And that's a body of about 10 individuals, bishops, priests, some laymen, and a religious sister. And they take the sort of draft translation and work it up into a more polished form. And then it goes on to the ICEL commission, and they review it, and it goes out as a, what we call a green book. And then it goes out to all the bishops of the English-speaking world, all the Catholic bishops, which is about 700. And they all have the opportunity to make comments on this green book draft translation. And we, as the secretariat, take all of those comments and present them to the ICEL commission, who then look at the text a second time with those comments and make changes and adapt the text. And then it gets sent out as a final draft.
1: Wow.
0: So it's a long process, but my job is to kind of work with the translators and work with the different members of the editorial committee to kind of coordinate that stage of the translation task.
1: And again, in that title, International Commission on English in the Liturgy, again, sometimes Protestants or other evangelicals who aren't familiar with the Catholic Mass can sometimes get the notion that Catholics don't take Scripture very seriously. The liturgy is all about Scripture. It's all based in Scripture, and we take it very, very seriously that the translation is right and that it's careful and that we're... You know, it builds out of that. Yeah.
0: Yeah. It's interesting. I mean, as a Methodist growing up, you know, it differed from one Sunday to the next and from one church to the next, but you would typically have one or maybe two scripture readings. If you did any kind of a responsorial psalm, that might be a way to get a third scripture reading in. But sometimes just one, sometimes fairly short scripture reading. And so for me, it was an interesting transition to become Catholic and realize, you know, you've got an Old Testament reading, then you've got a psalm, then you've got a New Testament reading, then you've got a gospel reading. And then most of the prayers of the rest of the Mass are, if not direct quotations from Scripture, they're shot through with scriptural language.
1: Right.
0: So you're getting maybe two or three times as much Scripture read to you and prayed in the typical Sunday Mass.
1: Yeah, and that's just the Mass. We also have the Liturgy of the Hours that bishops and priests and nuns pray, and the lady are encouraged to pray along with the Psalms. We were talking about that before the show today. So, well, we have just a few minutes left, and so if you would take a moment... again, if there's somebody out there listening who comes from a similar background, you know, your fellow Methodists out there, maybe they're in a place that you were in the sense of being open, being fair, but not sure what to make of the Catholic Church. Just if you would share a word of encouragement to them.
0: Yeah, I would say something that was encouraging to me from a fellow convert, again, at St. Luke Catholic Church.
1: Yeah.
0: He was a deacon at the time, now a priest. He said to me, he came from a Baptist background, and he said to me, you bring the best of your background with you You don't have to check it at the door when you become a Catholic.
1: Yeah.
0: And that's something that, you know, Chesterton says the best of Protestantism will only survive in Catholicism. And that's something I've seen too in my own life, is that while I'm not a Methodist anymore, and I don't claim to be a Methodist anymore, I feel like I hope I bring with me the best of my Methodist upbringing into the Catholic faith. And I don't have to leave that aside, and I can bring that with me, and it can be part of how I live out my Catholic faith.
1: That's good. Yeah, it's kind of like the story you shared earlier about the, it's part of the evidence, I think, for the Holy Spirit guiding the Catholic Church, that in spite of our sinfulness, in spite of the humans who make a mess, the Church is held together. And, you know, humans, we're not aiming most of the time at things that are evil. It's a matter of organizing and negotiating different goods that we recognize. And when we try to do that on a merely human level, it's our best efforts. We can't quite do it. But what we have, the gift we have in the Church, is the Holy Spirit choreographs that, brings all those goods together, you know? And so, as you said, like, the very best of your background, you know, you'll find it, I think, fulfilled and completed in the Catholic Church. That's what we would propose.
0: Yeah.
1: Well, awesome. Thank you so much, Doctor, for sharing your story.
0: Thank you.
1: You know, and also for your work in ICEL. Again, appreciate that. The scripture, again, it's such an important part of our faith, and the liturgy there, how we learn proper worship and we engage in proper worship of the Almighty God. The scripture is our great treasure there of the Church.
0: Yeah, absolutely.
1: So thank you very much. And thank you for joining us for this episode of the Journey Home program. I pray that Dr. Benjamin Lewis's story is an inspiration to you. I want to remind you that if you're thinking about becoming Catholic, if you have questions about the Church, that you can check out chnetwork.org. And what you'll find there is many stories, both video and written form, like Dr. Lewis's. Actually, his written story is there. It's entitled Why and How I Became Catholic. But you'll find, in addition to those stories, a newsletter, an online community, and again, most importantly, I think, you know, fellow converts, fellow people from a similar background to yours that would love to talk to you about the Catholic Church. You know, and we're not here, as my father has always said on this show, we're not here to push, pull, or prod anyone to becoming Catholic. But if you're on a journey, if you're seeking to go deeper into your faith, we simply want to pray with and for you, answer your questions, encourage you to just keep taking that next step forward in your journey. So know that we're praying for you. Keep praying for us. And we'll be back again next week with another story here on the Journey Home program. God bless.
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15: This is a Digital Moment with Sandra McDevitt. Did you know the Catholic Archbishop of Canterbury was the chief architect and writer of the Magna Carta of 1215? A group of nobles wanted to curb King John's absolute power in England. They were frustrated over rising taxes and increasing laws. Bishop Stephen Langton drafted what was to become a document leading to democracy in England. He also negotiated between the nobles and the king. Signed at Runnymede in 1215, led to British common law, which our founding fathers were familiar with. They based the U.S. Constitution on British common law. So one could say a Catholic archbishop indirectly influenced what became the U.S. Constitution. I'm Sandra McDevitt for EWTN Radio.
16: 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G.K. 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

0: you the love, the compassion of Jesus.
1: The most glorious work of all, to praise God in his kingdom.
0: Moved by the Spirit.
1: One who lives in love lives in God. And God lives in him.
0: What a wonderful thing is our church. This whole network is built on trust. The essence of evangelization is to tell everybody Jesus loves you. We're all called to be great saints. Don't miss the opportunity. Thank you. We just have the best crowd here. Our family's growing every week, every Tuesday, every Wednesday. We get more and more of our family coming from all over. And that's what we like. Well, tonight I asked, what do we talk about? So the sister said, well, you got to talk about the Holy Spirit because Sunday is Pentecost.

And then somebody else did something else that I forgot, so we'll skip that one. Tonight I would like to talk to you a little bit about Pentecost. The Holy Spirit is the forgotten God. Do you ever realize that? I think the charismatic movement kind of livened him up a little bit. But what we don't understand, I got to find Acts of the Apostles first. What we don't understand is that the Holy Spirit dwells within us. And that's what a lot of people don't know. If we said, where is the Holy Spirit, to most people, you'd say, up there. We'd say, in church. Where is the Holy Person? In the church, right. But where is the Holy Spirit? Right here. And you know, the reason we get so mixed up is because we're so full of faults and weaknesses. You know, it's hard to think that God dwells in that guy. Do you ever think of that? Huh? You think, I don't believe it. He's so obnoxious. Or she's so obnoxious. I don't believe in saying it. You know, inclusive language is dumb to me, so... You're either a he or a she, no matter what they call you. You're just a he or a she. That's how God made us. So we're all obnoxious. We're all impatient. We're all proud sometimes. We're all a lot of things. And the Holy Spirit, when he came to us in baptism, the indwelling is Father, Son, and Holy Spirit. But see, the Father created you. Jesus, Son, redeemed you. And the Holy Spirit is sanctifier. If you don't like the way your life is going, talk to him about it. If you're thinking you're getting too many crosses and too many trials, talk to him about it. He is the one that's trying to make you holy, and you're jumping and you're just yelling and screaming the whole way. You all want to be a saint. Everybody wants to be a saint. But you don't want to go through the formation. You know, everything today is formation. Well, you got to be reshaped a little bit. A diet's not going to do it. Penance will help, but the daily acceptance of whatever happens is the direct intervention of the Holy Spirit. How you like that? We're going to just take a minute here. The Lord gave me a book years ago, I think it was 1977, on the Holy Spirit. It's called I Am His Temple. Anyway, it's a great little book that talks about the seven gifts of the Holy Spirit. I'm going to go through it a little bit because I want you to know not only what you possess, but the things you don't possess. Maybe tonight you'll figure out what's wrong with you. I mean, everybody around you can't be wrong all the time. I mean, you know, you got to be doing something to make people angry or impatient. Or now, there are some people, it doesn't take much to make them impatient. They're what I call fuss budgets. You know, they're perfectionists. They just got to have everybody right. You got to have everybody right. We all have our own weaknesses. I'm impatient. I was born that way. I'm Italian. I've never saw a meek, humble Italian. I mean, did you? Anybody see one? Yeah, yeah. I never saw one. That's why we got so many Italian saints. Really? You either go up or you go down. Because why? We're just sensitive people. Spanish are the same. Whoa. French, any Latin, or you know. But that's a specific kind of holiness. See? Some people are arrogant and proud. That's what they got to fight their whole life. I consider all of these things a tool in my hand. See? We're growing a garden. It's not for profit, it's for eating, I hope. The sisters decided tonight and last night that the corn wasn't growing right, so we kind of replanted it. I don't know what's going to happen with all those little sprouts that we replanted, you know. I said, are you sure they're going to grow? Oh, yeah. I said, are you sure? Yeah, yeah, you just take the dirt up with it, you put it in another place. It's simple.

0: I hope God is on their side. Anyway, that's what we're doing. But that's like a plant, you see. That plant, where they were too close together. So what did we have to do? We had to take every other one and root it up and plant it another place. That happens to you. Doesn't that happen to you in your lifetime? Huh? You think you're on your way, and all of a sudden something happens, and you get uprooted. You lose your job, or the place goes out of business, or goes bankrupt, or something happens, and your nice, even keel of living is totally uprooted. You know, what good is that? I don't know. How would I know? But in eternity, you'll know. Nothing has ever happened to me, as I look back, even from my miserable sixth year, even to this day, nothing I can think of didn't have something wonderfully good about it later on. You don't see it at that moment. But that's a gift from the Spirit if you can see it. See? We call it faith. Faith is not like, you know, some people think faith is like a slot machine. Now, why would I be thinking of slot machines? I know you're thinking that, so I might as well say it. Because my uncle had 100 of them. And, see, faith is not like that, that you put a nickel in and then, you know, you hope you're going to get strawberries, you keep getting lemons. Well, sometimes the Spirit gives us lemons, but because that we need that to shape our soul in a certain direction, a certain way. And when you look at the Acts of the Apostles and you see what our dear Lord did to these men, it said they were so enthused and so on fire with the love of God, they opened those doors that they had locked for fear, and they ran out. What, something happened to them. These were scaredy cats. They all ran when our dear Lord needed them. Peter denied him. Judas betrayed him. And what happens? What happened to these apostles? There was a transformation in their souls. The very thing they were afraid of, were no longer afraid of. Well, I got to read from this little book. It's very simple. Very simple. I'm just going to read the little bullet things, you know. Ahead of each chapter. There's a little thing Sister Rachel drew. I think it's kind of cute. See here? That was dumb because now I can't see it myself. Oh, dear Lord. How am I going to do this now? Ah. Well, anyway, if I make a mistake, you'll have to forgive me. You won't see me, but you're, that's all right. Up here, see there? That's the Father. Then you have the Spirit coming down, and here's Jesus. It's that temple. Here is your temple. This is you. I know you don't think you're that big, but this is you. See, we have Jesus, and then we have all the gifts of the Holy Spirit. And then from these gifts come these fruits. See? And this you got to have. You remember when the eunuch was in his chariot and Philip came along and he said, what are you reading? He said, well, I'm reading Isaiah. He said, you know what you're reading? He said, how can I unless somebody explains it to me? See, if you don't explain it to you, that's what's so bad about this so-called new, not the new catechism, but this liberal catechism as you've been taught for 30 years. It doesn't add anything to you. It doesn't tell you what to do. It just keeps taking away. You ever see a little flower? You should see it loves me, it loves me not. Did you ever see that crazy thing? Little daisies. Was that a daisy? What was that? A daisy. Poor daisy, you know. You know, beautiful daisy, we keep picking it apart. Well, that's how the liberals do. We get beautiful truths, and they pick this leaf off, and they pick it. What do you got? It's a stem. See, it's all you got left is a stem. So, you say, well, what if if we haven't been transformed. That's what I'm going to tell you now. I'm going to tell you how to be transformed. Now, the first gift you got at when you were baptized and then when you were confirmed, it's supposed to blossom. See, it's supposed to blossom. This is what happened to you. Maybe you didn't know it, but that's what happened to you. The fear of the Lord. Do you know what the fear of the Lord is? It's not a scary fear. You know, the word fear is good sometimes. Don't you think it's good? You wouldn't stop for a red light if you didn't have some kind of fear. If you're 85, you wouldn't put on roller skates. Now, maybe some would put on roller skates. See what I'm trying to say? There is a healthy fear. Even in the world, there's a healthy fear. You wouldn't go 120 miles on the highway, see, if you don't have a healthy fear that you wrap yourself around a telephone pole. So there are good fears. The fear of the Lord is a filial thing. It comes from loving the Father so much you don't want to offend him, see. And isn't that true of people you love? When you love someone and you know this is going to hurt them, or if you say this they won't understand, or if you say that they're going to be offended, you don't do any of those things. It's a natural thing, isn't it? If you love someone, then you're not going to be doing things or saying things that hurt. You just kind of gloss over them, or you don't mention them. But that's what fear of the Lord is. I want to keep his commandments. That's fear of the Lord. The second part of it is a horror of sin. That's what we're all knowing one gift now, and that's a fear of the Lord. You see how bad it is today? They've taken away sin. Did you notice that? Well, there's no sin. You can do that, that's okay. You can do that, well, it's okay, as long as you love. Who? See, we have no horror of sin in the world today. Not at all. That's why there's so much abortion. In a country like Russia, there's 7 per woman. In her lifetime, every woman in Russia will have had 7 abortions. And they were not pro-life statistics either. In China, if you have one child, you're okay. If you have 2, they take away your bicycle. If you have 3, they take away your apartment. If you have another one, then they take away your job. So you're nothing. So you see what's happening in the world when we don't have a healthy, loving fear of my Father. I don't want to offend him. So when they took away sin from our language, then everybody felt, well, I can do now as I please. So with that came no fear of the Lord. You see, we just have nothing now. Also, with fear of the Lord comes hope. If I know God is my Father, I'm not going to despair. He loves me, and no matter how bad things are, I know if I do my very best and I work very hard, he's going to take care. Somehow, every situation will mend itself because he loves me. Now, you see today, and that when you lose fear of the Lord, you lose hope. What's happening to old people? They lose hope. So you have people assist you in suicide. So your last act is murder. See? And we lose hope. I have so much pain, I'll never get over it. It's going to last for day in, day out, day in, day out. I'm useless. Well, that's a good one from the devil. You're getting old, you're useless. It's going to be so bad. Now you won't want to go to a hospital. How do I know what that nurse, what kind of shots he's giving me? And with that hopelessness, it's coming. You get suspicion and a lack of trust. You say, who's the doctor? I'm going, what is... Oh. What's his whole idea? I went to a hospital just for asthma. They gave me some kind of paper to sign. Die. Forget it. I got 24 sisters. They'll take care of me. And if I die, I die. I don't want you to, you know. Forget it. I just don't want you to help me. I want the Lord over my life from birth to death. I don't need your help. I don't need you to make a decision for me. So we're getting, when we got rid of fear of the Lord, we lost hope. We lost a horror of sin. And the saints had a horror of sin. The holier one is, the more sensitive they are to sin, great sin. The Courier of Ars, you know, this great actress, theater actress in his day, came in a big carriage, and the whole town came out because this actress was going to come and see the Courier of Ars. And she stepped out of her gorgeous carriage, and she had all these gowns and jewels on, and he walked up to her, and he says, "Madame, the stench of your soul is so great, I must vomit." And he turned around and walked away. She was upset. She got in her old carriage and never went back. I hope somewhere along the line, one who had no horror of sin, grave sin, well, came back. And that's the first gift. Isn't that a wonderful gift? Huh? Now, if you possess his gift, you're not scrupulous about sin. You're sensitive. If you're an alcoholic, why go to a cocktail party? See, you get presumptuous if you're not careful. You say, "Well, I hold ginger ale. Vodka looks like water, so why are you going to hold ginger ale?" So you put yourself in temptation if you don't have a sensitivity, a healthy sensitivity. That's the first gift the Spirit gave you. What happened to it? Ask yourself, who robbed me of my fear of the Lord? Now, the second is piety. This is just the introduction. I'll work the introduction. Piety knows for sure God is my Father, but it also knows that if God is my Father, he's your Father, right? Then we're brothers and sisters, you see. We don't share the same earthly Father, but we are real brothers and sisters. The same mind that created me before time began, and I was in the mind of God, and you were in the mind of God before time began. That same mind that had you in it had me in it. How close can you get? So we are truly brothers and sisters. If you realize that, when things change, huh? When they change. Now, the next part of this gift is patience. I worked on that for years. I'm not too proud of my record either. Neither is everybody else. But I work on it. I work on it. And you say, "Well, what's that got to do with piety? If I love my brother and sister, as I said a minute ago, I'm going to be patient." Did you ever notice how you're more patient with those you love than those you don't love? See, one person can do the same one thing and you get so angry, but one you love does it, you don't even notice it. How you like that? You ever do that? Yeah, you all do that. What makes the difference? Is it just patience? No. It's love. If you love much, you're patient. Now, isn't that a wonderful gift? Don't you want that one? Huh? The third gift is fortitude. Brother Pascal's not too hot on this one. I gotcha. We're always teasing each other, so I thought I'd get him here. Courage, what? In suffering. In suffering. That's fortitude. Guts is another word. See? I think guts is a good word. You like guts? I think that's a good word. It's a good word because it describes that stick-to-itiveness no matter what. And if it's a gift, all of you who love the church and love Jesus and love the Holy Father and love the magisterium, you need fortitude. We have a nice group here today. Have courage. They got a little group together. And it's an anchor. Ah, thank you. That was the spirit. It's called Anchor Forum. What does it do? Well, that would be something for you to do in your own city, in your own church. Call it what you want. Call it Anchor, call it Marian, call it anything. It's a group of people who want to preserve the real faith. And so they discuss it, they talk about it, they say their rosary together, they pray together as a group, a small group. And some of them are here tonight. Why? That's how they are going to help rebuild the church. That's how they're going to help preserve the faith that you and I love so much. Make your own group. If every parish had one of those groups, the liberals would melt away. Now, with fortitude comes perseverance. Did you ever notice you start something? What is it? A week? 2 weeks? What'd you do for Lent? You start out good? Were you doing it after 40 days? Yeah, you don't want to say. Ah, nice one is New Year's resolutions. How's that one? Say you promised you wouldn't smoke? 3rd of January. You promise you pray a half hour a day? 5th of January. You promise you'd be sweet to your children? 6th of January. You promised you'd go to Mass at least twice a week. 2nd of January. So if you have that kind of problem, you need perseverance. So ask the Spirit, look, I want to do good. I can't persevere. So what are you going to ask for? Ask for fortitude to persevere. Okay, listen, all you out there, you want to call, call. Consul, that's a good one. Consul, this we don't have hardly at all today. You ever so much confusion in the church? In the world. Oh, the confusion of the world. Now they want to help Bosnia. It's practically destroyed. What are you going to help? Pick up the pieces? See, we're too late. We didn't have that gift of counsel to say people are dying and people are being torn apart. We got to help them. What is there to help? Discernment. I wonder in my own mind how many churches really need to be closed. Who makes those decisions? You know? What force decides that we take away the pews, or we take away the altars, or we take away this or that? Where's discernment? This is where a misguided compassion comes in. Do you ever think about misguided compassion? You don't... hold on, I got to take this because my throat's getting itchy, but it's a very special cough drop. It's got gooey stuff in the middle. And I missed a bit. Okay. Now, what were we talking about? Anybody know what we were talking about? Huh? Consul. Okay, misguided compassion. Sometimes your children need correction and you don't give it to them. Why? You're afraid to get mad. You're afraid they won't talk to you anymore. To that misguided compassion. Your son's on drugs, your daughter's on drugs, your daughter's doing this, or your son's doing that, or your parents are doing this and that, and you don't say anything. You want to hurt their feelings. It's better you hurt their feelings than they go to heaven, than they get to hell. Misguided compassion. Oh, you can read that dirty book. You can handle it. Oh, come on. The fact you're reading it, you can't handle it. Your will is already weak. Or you'd have the sense not to do that. You see? So you have misguided compassion towards yourself and towards everybody else. Well, counsel also has self-knowledge. I don't know too many people have self-knowledge, do you? Have you ever gone up to everybody and say, "My, you're impatient," and hear them say, "Yeah, you're right." You ever see that happen? That happened to me one time. We had a little postulant, and she was not American by nationality. And so I said to her, "You know, sister, you are absolutely obnoxious." And she looked at me and she said, "Well, thank you, mother." I said, "What'd you say?" She said, "Thank you." I said, "Well, you're welcome." I was absolutely squelched because I didn't know what to say after that. I couldn't even tell her why she was obnoxious. I was edified. I thought, this gal has a bushel of virtue. Well, 2 days later, I saw her coming down the hall crying like a baby. So I walked up to her and I hugged her and I said, "What's the matter?" "I just looked at a dictionary." I picked that one. Then we had an honest-to-goodness talk on being obnoxious. But see, that self-knowledge is connected with mercy. If you know yourself, you're going to be merciful and forgiving to other people. See? That's why you need the gift of counsel. Now, do you notice the time our dear Lord said, "Don't bother when you go out to preach your good news. I will tell you what to say." Remember that? It comes from the gift of counsel. See? He's going to tell you. If you defend him, he will give you the words. The Spirit will give you the words. Now, there's three other gifts. These four gifts, fear of the Lord, piety, fortitude, and counsel, are working gifts. It's like having a fork or a knife or a shovel or a pencil or a pen. You need these things to work. You need these things to get along with your neighbor. And you need them in order to tell you what to do, how to act, how to be careful of occasions of sin. See, you need these gifts, and you work with them every day, even though you don't know it. So we need to ask right now. We say, "Lord Jesus, give us all those that are here, all those that are listening on television, all these four gifts for this week, especially Sunday. We need fortitude, Lord, to stand up for you and to follow the teachings of the true church. We need piety so we can love each other. And we need to know, Lord, that you are really our Father. And we need counsel so we can discern the difference between the Holy Spirit, the human spirit, and the evil spirit. We need that. So, Lord, we just ask that you flood everybody here, these people that are on pilgrimage and on retreat, you flood them, Lord, with these four gifts. Now, we're going to go to three other gifts that pertain between God and you. These three gifts just deal with you and God. And that's knowledge, understanding, and wisdom. Do you remember in the Old Testament it said that fear of the Lord is what? The beginning of wisdom. See, it's the beginning of wisdom. And you have all of these gifts in between. Well, let's go over these. The gift of knowledge. You can see this in the scripture when Martha and Mary had Jesus over for dinner. Can you imagine having Jesus over for dinner? You know? And I could just see Martha. Oh, she's rushing and working so hard, and she's passing her sister who's kneeling at Jesus' feet, just wrapped in his conversation, and she passes her once and she's still there, and she goes in the kitchen and gets some Jewish pickles, and then she puts them down on the table, and when she comes back and she gets Jewish chicken soup, and then, but that poor sister of hers still there, you see, and then she goes back and gets some herbs, and then she goes back and forth 100 times, and she's getting madder by the minute. Now, how many of you wouldn't be Martha at that point? See? You say, well, for God's sake, what is she doing over there? I love Jesus too, but I got to get the meal. She's going to sit down here and eat the whole thing while I'm sweating. That's what she said. So finally, she can't stand it anymore. Do you ever get to that point? So she said, Jesus, tell her to come and help me. Do you realize how many millions of people over all these centuries have heard this? I bet if she knew, the whole world would know she got a correction, she'd have kept her mouth shut. You feel sorry for her, you know? Because the whole world knows that she got mad at her sister. And I don't... So you really have a sensitivity to sin over here because you... Woo. So what does the Lord say? Yep, you're right. Mary, avanti. Nope. He said, Martha, Martha, you are worried about many things. Only one is necessary. And Mary has chosen the better part. Well, all of us who would like to be Mary don't feel too bad about this little thing. But those of you who work hard, be a Martha. Not too good. Why does this relate to the gift of knowledge? Because Martha, it wasn't the meal that our Lord was worried about or thinking about. That wasn't the many things. What was happening to Martha is she was not thinking of Jesus while she prepared the meal. She was criticizing her sister. See? It was that critical mind and heart that our Lord was correcting. And that's what the gift of knowledge kind of gives you, that discernment. Is what I'm angry about really worth being angry? Is this a fiddle faddle, or is it really something big? And if you look at your life, it's very few big things ever come along. In front of people fly off the handle if you look at them. Yeah? What's wrong with you? You say, well, I was born that way. Oh, don't give me that. You weren't born that way. You made yourself that way. Pride, Eric. The gift of knowledge gives you the light to see yourself and to admit you did something wrong. There's something wrong with you needs to be corrected. The greatest thing about it, and this is proved by Martha and Mary, is what? Detachment. Oh, are we attached today? My neighbor has a car. We look out the window. Oh, my God, they bought a new car. They can't afford a new car. Henry, why don't we get a new car? That's not detachment. You covet. You covet. And the gift of knowledge tells you, hold it. You really need a new car. Why you want to get a new car? Because the next door neighbor got a new car. I make a bet that's how these crazy hairdos come along. With men especially, I never saw men look so weird. What is that bird that sits on a perch? It's got kind of feathers up here. What do they call that thing? It's a, it kind of quacks or something, you know? Cockatiel. Is that what they call it? Anyway, why you want to look like a bird when you're a man? Why you want to look like a woman when you're a man? See, those kind of things are a total lack of a gift of knowledge. Total lack. We don't know why we were created. We don't know where we're going. We don't know why we're here. We don't know every moment of life is geared by the Spirit to form and reform and transform me into the image of Jesus. Well, if you don't have the gift of knowledge, all that's foreign to you. Now, along with this gift of knowledge comes the ability to see God in everything. Oh, wow. And that a goodie. How many times do we really see God in everything? You got yourself all ready for a picnic and it pours. Ever have that happen? Do you get mad? Yeah, God never answers my prayers. How do you know a farmer didn't ask for it to rain? God answered his prayers. See, we don't see God in everything. We really don't. See, God couldn't will that. Well, maybe he didn't, but he permitted it. Do we see God in pain and suffering and disappointment? You retired and you thought, oh, I worked so hard all my life I worked so hard. And now all my money in the bank doesn't even bring any interest. All right, isn't that a practical thing? All you people working on interest, you're going to live on interest, you're going to live on notes, you're going to live here. Now what? Now you're unhappy. Why? You don't need to go to Bermuda. Go downtown. Well, you know, it costs money to go downtown. 25 cents for parking. And then you park 5 miles away from where you want to go. See, that exercise got to leave you. Exercise. Walk. Walk. Walk. You go sometime to the mall today, and all the old people are walking. I met one I knew one time. I looked at her coming. I said, where are you going? Ha ha ha! waited for her to come back. I thought, I'm not going anywhere. I waited for her to come back, and as she rounded in the corner, I thought, here she come. I went round in the corner. I said, how many times you got left? She didn't answer me. She went. I got tired watching her. I went and had a cup of coffee. I just sat there watching her make her turn. And I thought to myself, there's not a hardened artery in that woman. She worked him out. I don't know why I mentioned that. Do you? I don't even know. Anyway, it's a deep realization that we have, you see, of the one thing necessary. I believe in walking. I believe in exercise. But it can't be an end. See, it has to be a means to an end. And that's what knowledge does. Well, I got two more gifts I have to run because we only got 11 minutes left. Would you believe it? Now, the spirit of understanding allows you to penetrate the scriptures and increases your faith. See? Knowledge increases your hope. Because if you're detached, what do you care? Right? See? What do you care? You're going to lose it anyway. Let me tell you, when you die, all those little things you kept aside, they're all going to go through your drawers 10 minutes after you're dead. They do. They do. They go through those drawers like this, you know, and they say, by golly, I didn't know she had all this. And look at these photographs. I never saw these photographs. You see these photographs? You'd have a fit if you would watch them doing what you've been hiding all these years. Why are you hanging on? See? You just have to know there is a spirit of detachment, at least when you get older. You should be detached. You know, what is there to hang on to? Anyway, that's understanding. It's also a deeper prayer life. The spirit of wisdom, I hate to go through it fast, because we only got 9 minutes now, is loving as Jesus loves. And it's every gift all put together. That means that my soul has resembles Jesus as much as a creature can. That's our calling. It's never too late. We have a call. Hi.
1: Hello.
0: Where are you from?
1: Hello.
0: Where are you from?
1: I'm from Puerto Rico.
0: And what is your question?
1: I have a question, and then I have to ask you a favor.
0: Okay.
1: I'm calling because you were talking about the Holy Spirit.
0: Yeah.
1: I'm a disabled person, but there are some times that I can't get to go to Mass. When I receive the Holy Eucharist, I do speak to Jesus.
0: Mm-hmm.
1: But I call him Jesus, say thanks to Jesus.
0: Right.
1: But, like, it never comes to my mind, like, to say the Holy Spirit.
0: Well, the Holy Spirit, if you notice the priest at consecration, he calls the Spirit to bring the body, blood, soul, and divinity down to us. It's the Holy Spirit that allows you to go to confession. It's the Holy Spirit in the confessional that forgives all your sins. Now, what the Holy Spirit does, he's very humble. All the theologians are having a fit out there, I know, but just sit down and relax. What I'm trying to say is, the Holy Spirit, once you receive Jesus, he just kind of backs off a little bit. And he says, now you just go and love him all you want. See, and he'll inspire you to say nice things to Jesus. See, the Holy Spirit will inspire you to say, I love you, Jesus. I'm so happy you came to me. And there are millions and millions and millions. There's almost 2/3 of the world doesn't know Jesus. Isn't that sad? And here you are receiving his body, blood, soul. That thought comes from the Spirit, see? He teaches you how to love Jesus. You go ahead and talk to Jesus. I do that all the time. See, but you have to know that the Spirit is moving you to talk to Jesus. See, the Spirit moves you to love Our Lady. If your love for Our Lady has grown cold, pray to the Spirit. Because she's spouse. She's the daughter of the Eternal Father. She's mother of the Eternal Son. And she's spouse of the Holy Spirit. Wow, what a woman. Woo! I don't understand what these feminists are griping about. A woman has the greatest gifts from God and no man has ever had. See, Jesus, her son, son of God, son of Mary. See? So, no matter, you keep talking to Jesus, and you pray to Jesus, and you thank Jesus, and you meditate on Him doing this, and Him doing this. You see? You meditate on that. So the Spirit leads you, just like Mary, His spouse, leads you always to Jesus. What is your request? Hello? Are you there? You're gone. I'm sorry. Well, you can write me and ask your request. Do we have another call? Okay. Hello? Hello? Yoo-hoo.
2: Okay. Hello?
0: Ah, there you are. Where are
2: I'm from Rochester, New York, Mother.
0: Where are you? What is your question?
2: Well, I was baptized in a Protestant church a long time ago, and then later I converted to Catholicism and was baptized in a private ceremony.
0: Yeah.
2: And they tell me I have the Holy Spirit in me. My Protestant friend says I don't have the anointing. And how can I tell if the Spirit is working in me? And does He talk to me? And if I have the Holy Spirit, why can't I quit smoking?
0: That's a very good question. Well, number one, when you get the Spirit, you get all of Him. You don't get a little bit. At baptism, at confirmation, it was the Holy Spirit who brought you into the church. Don't be confused by our Protestant brother when he talks about charisms. Charisms are for other people. The seven gifts that I told you about are for you. That's why I want everybody to get this little book. Besides, I need the money. I really do. Anybody out there that has $100,000, I know just where you could put it. If I have 100,000 people with $1, I have the same, won't I? Okay, how many people do I need with $5? Whatever the amount is, write. Write for this book. I Am His Temple. Write your Mother Angelica, Irondale, Alabama, 35210. And if your contribution is $5, I will send you this book. Now, if I have 100,000, send $5. I won't bother you for a long time. But to get back to our wonderful Holy Spirit, the Holy Spirit is our sanctifier. Talk to Him. You can never forget Jesus, because He came to show us the Father, to show us the Father's love, compassion, and mercy, and He loved us so much to die for us and to rise from the dead. And He's in the Eucharist. Oh. Father gave a sermon this morning, Brother Butler, and he said something about, did you ever think how terrible it would be if we didn't have Jesus? Wouldn't it be a terrible world, huh? What would we do if we didn't have the Mass? What would we do if we didn't have Our Lady? What would we ever do if we didn't have the faith? If we didn't know the truth? If we didn't have confession? Well, for Pentecost, I would go to confession. Get yourself cleaned up. It's such a gift from God. Such a gift. And remember, it's just not the Spirit that lives in you. It's the Father, the Son, and the Spirit. So please don't forget, huh? Order this book. And remember, the middle of June, the 22nd, the new catechism will be out. That's why it'd be nice if you could form little groups like this anchor group. Form little groups, prayer group. Discuss the faith. Get this book and discuss the Spirit. I bet you never heard of the poor man. God, excuse me. He won't care. You need to discuss your faith. You need to learn about your faith. Form little groups. Fight the good fight. And remember that you were not born for nothing. You were born to be saved, and you were born to save others. We have to pray. St. Paul said this is a wicked generation, a wicked age, and your lives should redeem it. Well, you better get on with it. You may not have much time. And time is something very wonderful. Well, may the Spirit inspire you. Forget this book. And remember, go to Our Lady, and she'll teach you a lot about the Father, the Son, and the Holy Spirit. And always remember, when things get really tough, one day we'll all be together in His kingdom. Bye now.
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11: Welcome to Catholic Blitz. In the hot seat today is Father Ken Briganti. Are you ready?
12: Yeah, the seat is hot.
11: Okay,
12: let's go.
11: Your question is, what is the seal of confession in 1 minute?
12: The seal of confession means that the sacrament, you cannot divulge whatever you learn as a priest in the confessional. It is absolutely confidential. More than a patient and doctor relationship, more than a lawyer and his client relationship, the sacrament confession means absolute confidence. And that's why you'll try to see some courts in around the country and around the world to try to break that, and priests will go to jail or prison before divulging anything in the sacramental seal. So this is for the penitent's safety and security. That whatever he tells a priest in the sacrament of confession stays there, like in Las Vegas. Whatever happens there stays there. Well, whatever in the confession happens there stays there.
11: Okay. Well, that's good. Come back again for more Catholic Blitz.
4: July is dedicated as the month of devotion to the precious blood of Jesus. 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The Chaplet of the Most Precious Blood with card is composed of 33 beads in memory of the 33 years of Jesus' life on earth and is available at EWTNReligiousCatalog.com.
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15: For the first time in more than 150 years, a sitting vice president has welcomed a new baby into the world. Vice President J.D. Vance and Second Lady Usha Vance recently announced the birth of their son, Alec Neil Vance, their fourth child. Both mother and baby are reported to be healthy, and the family says their three older children are thrilled to meet their new little brother. The last time a sitting vice president celebrated the birth of a child while in office was back in 1870. At a time when America's birth rate continues to decline, every new life is a reminder that children are not burdens to society, they're blessings, gifts to be cherished, and the hope for our future.
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19: 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This is Michael O'Neill and the Miracle Hunter. People often ask me what's my favorite type of miracle, and I talk about Marian apparitions, of course, that caused me to launch my website, miraclehunter.com, with as many as 2,500 documented on that site. But I love Eucharistic miracles because of the scientific investigation that goes into them. And perhaps there's a reason to believe just beyond faith. There's some sort of scientific backing and mooring to this. And there's a brand new book that's out. It's The Compendium of Eucharistic Miracles, and it's out from Tan Books, and it's from author Sean McAfee. We've had him on the show before, and we'll be excited to talk to Sean later in this program about this new one, about perhaps the most fascinating type of miracle, that being Eucharistic miracles. And later in the show, we're going to be talking about another person on the path to sainthood, servant of God, Brother Columba O'Neill. Maybe he's a long-lost or long-distant relative of mine, but either way, I'll be excited to talk about this miracle man of Notre Dame, and we'll be talking with Brother Philip Smith about this cause in just a little bit. Check out my series, They Might Be Saints, which airs every week on EWTN. For this week, it's on Tuesday, January 28th. We've got the episode on Mother Maria Kalpis and the cause for sainthood for Venerable Mother Maria Kalpis, the founder of the Sisters of St. Casimir. As her inspirational work in education and healthcare led many to seek her intercession before God on their behalf. Check that one out on EWTN television this week. You can also go to theymightbesaints.com, and you can watch any of the episodes there on demand.
20: 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I investigate the supernatural experiences of Benedicta Carell. In 1664, the Virgin Mary gave her messages about the prayer for the conversion of sinners and visited her through the rest of her life. That's Explore Lelo. And you can also go to explorewiththemiraclehunter.com or watch on Saturday, July 25th on EWTN Television. And the

mind. We'll be talking about that one in just a little bit. Let's take a look at the miracle news. We do this every week where we talk about a miracle happening somewhere in the world or those things that relate to miracles. And I always get excited because Pope Leo is visiting, is traveling so much and going to so many places around the world, places that I filmed at with EWTN for the Explore with the Miracle Hunter series. So every time he goes to one of these miracle locations of mine, or that I've been to anyway, I'd like to report them as part of the miracle news. So for this week, we have Pope Leo. He visited Monte Cassino Abbey in Italy, and he went there to pray for peace. And of course, on the Explore Monte Cassino episode, we told about the life of Saint Benedict of Nursia, the great miracle worker who lived there and built that monastery. And that abbey there is truly one of the highlights of Italy. If you're ever in that region, I encourage you to go up there, go up that mountain and check it out. It's truly breathtaking views. Or you can go to exploreatthemiraclehunter.com and check out the Monte Cassino episode, and you can see some of our drone shots from that incredible place. But Pope Leo the 14th visited the Abbey of Monte Cassino and its monastic community, and he prayed at the tomb of Saint Benedict, entrusting to him his plea for peace in those regions of the world marked by bloodshed and conflict. So he made this private visit to the abbey and the community, and according to a press statement that was released by the Holy See Press Office, the Pope, quote, paused to pray at the tomb of Saint Benedict, entrusting to him his plea for peace in those regions of the world marked by bloodshed and conflict. And he had lunch with the religious community there and afterwards returned to Castel Gandolfo, where he's currently spending his summer break until July 27th. And for people interested in Monte Cassino, it's located about a two-hour drive from Rome, and it was the first monastery of the Benedictine order, and it was founded by the saint himself in the year 529, and it was almost completely destroyed during the Battle of Monte Cassino in 1944 when Allied forces mistakenly believe it was occupied by German troops, and it was rebuilt by, after the Second World War with funding from the Italian government, and it was rededicated by Paul VI in 1964, and it's a small Benedictine community that is there today at that abbey, but they welcome pilgrims and visitors from around the world. I have a St. Benedict medal from Monte Cassino, so that's a very special sacramental that I have. Nearby lies the Cassino War Cemetery, where more than 4,000 servicemen were given graves are commemorated on the Cassino Memorial, and those 289 of those people are unidentified. And close to the abbey is also the Polish War Cemetery, and this is the final resting place of Polish soldiers who died capturing Monte Cassino in 1944, and Christian crosses and Stars of David on the headstones reflect religious diversity of all those who gave their lives during this campaign. And 10 days ago at this site, reduced to rubble during Second World War, and as a symbol of that war, the Pacis Nuncius Award was presented to Cardinal Pizzaballa, the Latin Patriarch of Jerusalem, at this very site in Monte Cassino. Again, if you're in Italy in this area, I encourage you to check this one out. Truly amazing. Or check out my series, Explore at the Miracle Hunter, Monte Cassino. Let's take a look at Catholic Pub Trivia. We do this every week where we ask a trivia question and give out a prize to an emailer who writes in the fastest with the correct answer. And last week we talked about Rhoda Wise and the news that she's moving along the path to sainthood with her positio being sent to Rome. And it's in the Roman phase at this point. And so the question from last week is kind of an interesting one. Rhoda Wise was a stigmatist, and we did that television series on EWTN, American Mystic, where we highlighted her stigmata. And when we do the stigmata program coming out this fall on EWTN, she's also highlighted in that show. So the question is, what other stigmatists from America are on the path to sainthood? And again, Rhoda Wise, who died in 1948 from Canton, Ohio, known for her apparitions of Jesus and St. Therese and her visible stigmata and her healings, her cause was opened in 2016. But another one would be Servant of God Irving Francis Houle. In 2009, he died, and he reported the stigmata for decades in 1993 and beyond. He had wounds in his hands, and he prayed over many people, and they received healing. And that's in the Diocese of Marquette. Another one that I know of

0: is Cora Evans, a servant of God from California. She's known popularly as a convert from Mormonism, but she also reported mystical phenomena like stigmata, visions, extraordinary things like mystical marriage, etc. And her cause is out of the Diocese of Monterey. We've had that cause on this show as well. And Maria Esperanza de Bianchini. You all might know her as this Padre Pio-like character from Venezuela, in the sense that all these mystical phenomena surrounded her as well. And like Padre Pio, she was said to bore the wounds of Christ. And because she died in New Jersey, her cause was opened in New Jersey in the Diocese of Metuchen. And so that would be four people on the path to sainthood whose causes are in the United States, who bore the stigmata. So we'll see who moves along from that list. Now, the question for this week is, how many Eucharistic miracles from North America have been approved? And we're talking today with author Sean McAfee about his book, Compendium of Eucharistic Miracles. And so the question is, in his compendium, how many are there that are from North America as approved Eucharistic miracles? If you think you know that answer, you want to win the prize, the image of the faces of Mary, send me an email to questions@miraclehunter.com, and maybe you'll be the winner of the prize, and answers and winners will be posted on the show page on miraclehunter.com. We need to take a short break, but when we come back, we're going to be talking with Sean McAfee, author of the book Compendium of Eucharistic Miracles. Stay with us for that.
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2: Inherent in the question, will you marry me, is the question, will you renounce all others out of love for me? That's why when Jesus first announced the kingdom, he didn't just say, believe the gospel, but repent and believe the gospel. So how do we repent? How do we leave behind the things that hold us back from a deeper relationship with God? First, be patient with yourself. Second, use confession regularly. And third, make sacrifices that correct your areas of weakness. Do you struggle with laziness? Give up hitting snooze. Struggle with greed? Do something for the poor. Struggle with self-control? Give up your favorite dessert. We don't grow just by focusing on the vices we're stuck in, but by strengthening virtues that we need. And in the end, after all your efforts, remember that it's not just about leaving sins behind us. It's about renouncing whatever holds us back from the love that's before us. 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
0: Welcome back. 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This is Michael O'Neill and the Miracle Hunter. I've had the great blessing to be able to travel all around the world to some of these incredible sites of miracles, and perhaps my most favorite or the most interesting to me have been the places around the world that I've seen with Eucharistic miracles, and those are those occasions, those very rare occasions where true flesh and true blood has manifested in a consecrated host. And there's a brand new book that's out that attempts to do something even to the next level, and it's called The Compendium of Eucharistic Miracles, and it's written by author Sean McAfee, who compiles all the information on Eucharistic miracles from all around the world and puts it into one of these beautiful volumes out by Tan Books. They've done a number of other compendium offerings, and this is one of them as well. And I personally was so excited to see this one hit the waves. And that's Sean McAfee joining us on today's program. Welcome to the show today, Sean.
4: Hey, thank you. It's an honor to be here. I share your passion for these events.
0: Yeah, no, this is a great book because I think a lot of people want to get the overall picture of Eucharistic miracles, how many of them have happened, where they're happening, what kind of scientific investigations have been done on them, how are they the same, how are they different, and your book covers it all. What inspired you to put this book together, and why did you think it was so important to do?
4: Well, I had an enormous impact whenever I converted with the presence of Eucharistic miracles. I came to the church in 2012, and I came from an extremely skeptical Protestant background, and I had never dreamed that, you know, miracles occurred outside the Bible, you know, outside that, you know, Mark chapter 17 kind of phenomenological way, herding snakes and whatnot, you know, didn't seem too impressive to me outside of the apostolic age. But whenever I started to research Catholicism, there seemed to be this thread woven through the last 2,000 years where Jesus and his mother didn't just appear to people, but he appeared in extremely extraordinary ways through the Eucharist. And this helped my faith, I can't tell you enough, magnanimously. It didn't just help me believe in the true presence, but it really showed me that God really wants this sacrament to stand out. And he does certain things throughout history. Some of it is the bleeding flesh. Some of it is other phenomena, you know, stopping enemies at gates or turning away natural disasters. The way that God has interacted with his people through these events really took a real positive way for me. And I had the inspiration and I had the green light from a publisher to go and dive in and tell all these stories. And it was a big privilege.
0: Yeah, no, it's an amazing work. It's Compendium of Eucharistic Miracles, and it's out from Tan Books. And we're talking to you with Sean McAfee, the author. And I know that the book includes over 100 Eucharistic miracles that span the entire Christian history. And what types of Eucharistic miracles do you focus on in this book? I know there's a certain variety in Eucharistic miracles.
4: There is a variety. Of course, I wanted to do the blood miracles. I wanted to do the famous ones. I wanted to do the natural disasters. You know, like I said, there are, you know, floods that have been turned away, mountain slides that have been turned away. I wanted to do the ones where the Eucharist was preserved, you know, either in a fire, or there are many, especially in Eastern Europe, where the Eucharist was preserved, you know, after many years of being stuck in mud or stuck in a wall. There are all kinds of these miracles. I don't know that we can even categorize them. There might be so many different types. But that's kind of like a roundabout way of giving you kind of the breakdown of how they're categorized.
0: Yeah, no, that's a great overview. And of course, the ones that fascinate me the most are the ones that have been investigated by science. I think that so many people, they may come to belief, or their faith may be strengthened by the fact that various scientists throughout the world, and top scientists, not just these guys off the street, these are top investigators who have come up with some kind of amazing conclusions about the flesh and the blood being fresh, and the flesh and the bread being intertwined in an inexplicable way, and the blood type matching and things of this nature. What did you find when you looked at the scientific examinations of Eucharistic miracles?
4: I found that it was much deeper than my limited non-scientific capacity could communicate. You know, one of the things that I wanted to achieve in the book is I wanted to simply present information. I didn't need to do, you know, the miracles speak for themselves. I didn't need to do anything persuasive. I didn't need to retell these stories in a way that, you know, convinced believers or anything like that. So what I did is I reached into, you know, all the modern resources available. I reached out to some friends who are in the scientific Catholic community and who have investigated these types of things, or at least can provide some analysis and critique on the ways that these events have been investigated. And I kind of gleaned from there, but I didn't really try to do any restructuring or any re-examination of the veracity of these. I just wanted to present the information on how it's been conducted. And I was pleasantly still really surprised with the amount of information that came back. You know, it goes beyond just coincidental blood type, you know, AB. They of course, you know, have multiple different types of miracles from locations conducted over, you know, different decades over the course of the last couple hundred years, where the conclusions come out the same despite different scientific analysis and despite the advances in the scientific community, you know, and the way that we process these. I found it really striking that we continue to see a lot of the same conclusions coming forth from these without any innovation. And that to me is telling. It tells that there's a consistent sign here. But it also tells me, you know, for listeners out there that, you know, we don't need, I keep saying this, is that we don't need the science in order to believe. It's great when God does these things, and it's icing on the cake when we get a miracle at all. But what we really are asked to do with these is we're asked to deepen our faith, regardless of whether or not the miracle, you know, holds up under a microscope. We're called to believe in what the real presence is because Jesus Christ says it is what it is. The miracle is really just a great benefit and mercy that God gives to us.
0: Yeah, it's icing on the cake. Yeah, it's very well put that we don't need these Eucharistic miracles to believe in the real miracle, the real presence, and that's an important point. And I think that's very interesting now. Catholics are not required to believe in private revelation or Eucharistic miracles. And that especially comes to the forefront with the changing of the norms in 2024 in the way the Catholic Church investigates the supernatural. And the new document came out, includes now Eucharistic miracles. It only used to include Marian apparitions and other private revelation, but now that new document says that the only statement that the Church can give related to a Eucharistic miracle is nihil obstat, nothing stands in the way. Talk a little bit about how the Church approves Eucharistic miracles now in this modern age.
4: I think I'd say carefully. I don't think the Church wants to overstep its position. And, you know, we can go back to famous examples in the scientific versus faith community, kind of like Galileo and the conundrum that happened there where, some individuals might have been a little bit unrepresented in their duties in order to communicate something that wasn't exactly along their disciplinary line. You know, theologians communicating the scientific and scientific people communicating the theological. I think the Church knows after a lot of time and consideration to, and I'll put this crassly, you know, kind of stay in its lane. Now, that doesn't mean that there isn't a lot of veracity here. The Church has an enormous amount of fidelity and custody over these phenomena and these investigations. But the Church doesn't want to overstep and say, they don't want to go past that nihil obstat. They don't want to go past the nothing stands in the way. They want to open this up to the mind of believers to be inspired and to allow God to do his work in our hearts rather than to, you know, allow our conclusions to determine what God is doing. I think that's the best way to put it. I think it's very wise what the Church has moved towards.
0: Absolutely. We're talking today with Sean McAfee, author of the brand new book, Compendium of Eucharistic Miracles. It's out from 10 books. And some people are very skeptical of miracle claims in general, but very specifically Eucharistic miracle claims. And I think that one of the questions that does come up is that, is the science, do they have the proper structure and format in order to investigate these in a uniform way across the board? Because the way it happens is in a local diocese, the local bishop may appoint this or that investigator in another diocese, another investigator, and they have different norms and different rules, and there's no consistency amongst Eucharistic miracle investigations. And that is a tripping point for some people, whether when they want to dig in and believe in these. What did you find with that? Perhaps your book and other books can inspire some sort of uniformity going forward. What would you see with this particular question that people have?
4: Yeah, this kind of goes back to one of your early questions, and I'm glad you kind of asked a follow-up here. You know, I'm not the right person to tell anybody whether or not we have the right structure in place, but there is a growing sense of fidelity for these to be treated with a lot of integrity, and that's kind of putting it in layman's terms, right? There is a deep concern among some in the Catholic community, a very well-intentioned and well-meaning concern, that we don't just take, you know, let's just put it out there, you know, like the World Health Organization's investigation with one guy in a room, you know, so many years ago, let's just take his word for it. We really want this to be, have as many eyes on it as possible. We want people to have open criticism, even good Catholics to be able to take a sharp criticism to the approach and to be sure that we are treating this entire process with integrity. We want these things to be real. And that doesn't stop us from pursuing the truth. But at the end of the day, we really come back to the same central question. What if the science under a microscope doesn't prove it? And ultimately, what are we trying to prove? Are we trying to prove that there are blood cells, or are we trying to prove that there's the real presence? One of those can be put into a scientific paper. The other can only be written onto the heart of which God does through grace, through faith.
0: Yeah. Yeah, very well put. And for those people who are interested in this book, Compendium of Catholic Miracles, out from Tan Books, and your hope with this book, if they take one thing away from it or how it might contribute to a Eucharistic revival, what's your hope for the future of this book?
4: I really hope that people are inspired by these stories and deepen their faith in the Eucharist. Simply put, I want to see crowds pouring into adoration. I want to see people opening their hearts up to devotion to the Sacred Heart. I want them to know that God is, you know, when we're in those moments of struggle, and all of us are right now, whether it's as parents or with our careers or with our marriage, we all feel this silence of God, and we say, God, where are you? And we go through that. Everybody does. Well, he's in that tabernacle. He's there at adoration. He really is there. We don't have to keep searching. He's with us in a real and profound way. And we don't have to have a miracle in order to say that. It's icing on the cake when it happens. He says that, you know, through history by giving us these events. But he doesn't just do it for these small communities in Europe and in the Indo-Pacific and so forth. He gives it to the whole world to observe. And whenever we take that into consideration, I think that we can see our own miracles in our own life and stop treating things as coincidences. Get to adoration and expect God to work enormously in our lives when we do it.
0: Very well put. Now, I know so many people are going to be excited about this book, Compendium of Eucharistic Miracles, out from Tan Books. What's the best place that people can go to get the book or to find out more about it or about you?
4: Well, you can find this wherever books are sold, but I would go to tanbooks.com, and if you want to learn just a little bit more about me, go to seanmcafee.com.
0: Wonderful. Well, we're so grateful to you, Sean McAfee, for putting together this book, Compendium of Eucharistic Miracles. I'm so excited about it, and best wishes on the success of the book, and thank you for joining us on today's program.
4: Yes, Michael, I want to just give a quick shout-out. Thank you for your guidance before this project got started. It was a big help. Thank you.
0: Wonderful. Well, that was Sean McAfee. Check out this book, Compendium of Eucharistic Miracles, out from Tan Books. Yeah, it's a good one, and it answers a lot of questions you might have, and it gives you an overview of all the data and all the miracles that have been claimed throughout Catholic history related to Eucharistic miracles. We need to take a short break, but when we come back, we're going to be looking at the question of the week. What if a potential saint has two approved miracles? Can they be jumped to canonization? Stay with us for that.

0: No prayer is useless. All prayer has power. If you say the rosary, it's real prayer because it's a mini scripture. If you say a novena prayer, it's a real prayer. It's just somebody there to help you when your mind is blank, to give glory and praise to God, to be humble and ask for whatever it is you want. All prayer is pleasing to God if it's done with a grateful, loving heart.
1: What does it mean to encounter Jesus? To answer the call to holiness, Cardinal Fernando Folloni explores salvation history for answers in My Days Are in Your Hands, Men and Women in the Footsteps of Jesus. In these pages, one of the Church's leading shepherds walks you through the lives of great saints and biblical figures who willingly gave their lives to God. From the astonishing faith of Abraham to the sacrifice of John the Baptist, the hope of Mary Magdalene, the moral greatness of Joseph, and more. 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
3: Welcome back. 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This is Michael O'Neill. I'm the Miracle Hunter. Hey, I love getting your questions. People write in from around the world with questions about miracles happening in today's world and those that have happened centuries ago. And I love getting your questions. I have a pretty strange and interesting, maybe a weird email inbox. You get so many interesting and good questions coming from all around the world about miracles that people are thinking about. But I really love answering questions in person when I can. I was just speaking at the National Shrine of Our Lady of Champion in Champion, Wisconsin. Of course, that was the site of the only approved Marian apparitions in the history of the United States. I was there presenting and answering questions at that presentation. So I always like to hear what people are thinking about, and I always leave it open to answer 10, 15, 20 minutes of questions at the end and hear what's going on in people's minds related to miracles. But I also get emails with questions. And for people who want to have me speak at their parish, you can send me an email to go to miraclehunter.com and click on the contact tab. You can get a hold of me that way. And maybe I'll be speaking at a parish in your area sometime soon. And the question I got over email was a really good one this past week, one of the all-time best that I've gotten, I think. The question was, are visions of saints considered apparitions? I was under the impression an apparition must be experienced by the senses of the visionary and the person appears in their body. But then I'm also seeing in books that saints can appear in corporeal, visionary, or mystical apparitions. Are each of these instances considered an apparition? And would you explain apparitions of Mary and Jesus in the risen bodies as corporeal apparitions or just apparitions? While the saints appearing or God appearing in the burning bush would be mystical or visionary apparitions. Also, when St. Joseph appeared at Knock, would that be an apparition? He wouldn't have been in his body because it had not been risen yet. So I am confused. Well, thank you so much for that question. It's a good one. It's a hard question, actually. And the simple answer is, of course, yes. Visions of saints can, of course, be called apparitions, or this is a fancy word for appearances, I guess. But the word apparition is being used as an analogy rather than identically in every case. So the Church itself doesn't even have a universal binding technical definition of apparition. So theologians have long distinguished different types of extraordinary experiences. I suppose I would explain it this way. An apparition is an extraordinary manifestation which a person from the supernatural order becomes perceptible to a human being, and the manifestation may occur through external senses, through an interior vision, or some other miraculous means. And the important part is that the experience is initiated by God, not by the imagination of the visionary. And there's probably three categories, you might say. Corporeal, meaning bodily, or objective apparitions. The figure appears externally and in principle could be seen by multiple people. The apparition occupies space and appears as though physically present, even though it may not consist of an ordinary human matter. Fatima, Lourdes, Guadalupe generally fit in this category. Then there are sort of imagination or a vision, having visions, and this person is perceived interiorly through the imagination, though the experience is caused by God rather than just imagination. St. Faustina, St. John Bosco had visions this way. And then there are other visions as well, with the intellect without sensory images. So no image is seen at all, sort of a intellectual or mystical vision. So maybe three different types. Now, the question is whether a saint appears, is it exterior or interior? Because Catholic theology holds that a saint is truly acting by God's permission, and the difference lies in whether the saint is present, but not how the human recipient receives it. So if we talk about Mary's appearances, of course, we can talk about her glorified body appearing at Lourdes or Fatima. Then, of course, we have visions of Christ, where Christ appears in his body. But Mary and Jesus are different. When you talk about other saints, like Saint Joseph, he doesn't have this. His body hasn't been assumed into heaven. And so this is a point of confusion. So if we talk about Saint Joseph at Knock, which is a very extraordinary case where we have Saint Joseph appearing, and we have Saint John appearing, and we have Mary appearing, who does have her assumed body. So what was going on there when we have sort of a mix of a true bodily experience, or is that a was Mary there in body? Was Joseph there just as a vision? What exactly are we dealing with there? And of course, it's completely unknown what is going on. This is for God's mind alone. But different theologians have referred to Knock specifically as sort of an icon or a tableau, something that isn't exactly the same as other Marian apparitions, where it's a corporeal apparition of Mary. This is something else, some sort of a vision. And the figures at Knock did not move; they could not be touched. They is completely different than any of the other types of Marian apparitions that have happened in history. Anyway, thank you so much for your question. It's a good one. It's a hard one. And it definitely requires some thought to figure out what is going on in these various cases. But I think you're on the right path when you're differentiating between corporeal apparitions of Mary and Jesus and visions of the saints. So thanks so much for your question. And if you have a question for the Miracle Hunter, you can send me an email to questions@miraclehunter.com, and maybe we'll be answering your question on the air next week. Let's take a look at the 365 Days with Mary project. We do this every week where we look at the Marian devotion of the days. It lines up exactly to the day's date. You all know Fatima May 13th, or Lourdes February 11th, or Guadalupe December 12th, but believe it or not, there's a different other Marian devotion from each day of the calendar year from somewhere around the world. And for today's date, we've got Our Lady of Good Deliverance from Neuilly-sur-Seine in France in the 14th century. And since the 1000s, the Church of Saint-Étienne de Grès in the old Latin Quarter of Paris had a confraternity and chapel to Our Lady of Good Deliverance, where pilgrims sought her help. In 1790, the anti-Catholic government closed the Church of Saint-Étienne de Grès, and the Countess Madame de Carignan Saint-Marie brought a statue and took it to Paris. In the following year, Saint-Étienne's was destroyed. In 1793, the Countess went to prison, where she met the Sisters of St. Thomas of Villanova, who installed the statue in their chapel, now moved to the suburb of Neuilly-sur-Seine, and the Feast of Our Lady of Good Deliverance is July 18th, commemorating the Vatican officially approving this devotion. And that is Our Lady of Good Deliverance. Check that one out at 365dayswithmary.com. Pick up the book, download the app, or go to the Facebook page and join any of the 10,000 other followers who get a different Marian devotion each and every day of the calendar year. Let's take a look at the miracle of the day. This is a famous one today, July 18th. On the evening of July 18th, 1830, heaven touched earth in an extraordinary event in a chapel in Paris. And St. Catherine Laboure, you know her as a young novice of the Daughters of Charity, was awakened by a mysterious child who called her to the chapel in Rue de Bac. And there she encountered the Blessed Virgin Mary seated in a chair near the sanctuary. And Catherine knelt beside her as a daughter beside her mother. And for nearly 2 hours, the two conversed, and Mary spoke of difficult years that laid ahead for France and the Church, but encouraged Catherine to pray with confidence, assuring her that those who sought God's help would receive abundant graces. And the remarkable encounter marked the beginning of a series of apparitions that would change forever Catholic devotion. And during a later apparition on November 27, 1830, Catherine saw the Virgin Mary standing on a globe with rays of light coming from jeweled rings on her fingers. And Mary instructed that a medal be struck according to the vision, bearing the words, "O Mary, conceived without sin, pray for us who have recourse to thee." And once the medal was distributed, reports of extraordinary conversions, physical healings, other remarkable favors multiplied so rapidly that the faithful soon began calling it the Miraculous Medal. And that name has stuck ever since. And the Chapel of the Miraculous Medal remains one of the most beloved Marian pilgrimage sites in the world. And pilgrims from every continent come to pray where the apparitions occurred, to venerate the incorrupt body of St. Catherine Labouré, and to entrust their intentions to the Blessed Mother. Nearly two centuries after that quiet July night, the message of Rudabaugh continues to resonate. Mary leads souls to her Son, and through faith, prayer, and trust in God's providence, extraordinary graces are still poured out upon those who seek them. And that is the miracle of the day for today, the Miraculous Medal, happening on the evening of July 18th in 1830. We need to take a short break, but when we come back, we're going to be talking with Ryan Schweitzer about this brand new news about Rhoda Wise and her canonization cause moving to the next steps. Check that one out, Rhoda Wise, new news coming out. We'll stay with us for that.

0: We're speaking today with Michael O'Neill. He's well known to everybody as the Miracle Hunter. So, Michael, when did you become interested in the miraculous, and how did all that happen?
1: Well, I think I probably have to trace this, like many good things in life, back to my mother. I think in our family, anyway, we had a little miracle story of our own where my mother's mother fell away from the Catholic faith. Well, my mother was a young girl, and my mother prayed fervently to Our Lady of Guadalupe for her intercession to bring her mother back to the faith. And people who know me with my O apostrophe in my last name, they know I'm an Irish guy, don't have a drop of Mexican blood in my body. But for whatever reason, my mother in 1950s white America had this devotion to Our Lady of Guadalupe. She prayed to God and through the intercession of Our Lady of Guadalupe and made the promise, the deal, you might say, with God, where she said, if you bring my mother back to the faith, someday when I grow up, I'm going to become a school teacher, and every year I'm going to teach on December 12th the story of Our Lady of Guadalupe to every student I ever teach. And she went on to teach for 30 years in the Catholic school system. And then she said, if I have any children when they grow up, I'm going to teach them through their life the story of Our Lady of Guadalupe as well. So I wouldn't be telling this story unless I considered it to be the second greatest story ever told. So this was sort of the backstory. And so even today, on December 12th, like I said, my mother had taught in schools for 30 years and told every student about Our Lady of Guadalupe, Juan Diego, the miraculous Tilma. But growing up, I heard that story every year as well. And every December 12th, I get a call from my mom where she asks to talk about Our Lady of Guadalupe, to continue her promise. And in a small way, or maybe a big way, I've taken on my mom's devotion to Our Lady of Guadalupe and the interest and love of miracles, and I've tried to spread that to the world.
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1: Welcome back. You're listening to the Miracle Hunter radio show on EWTN Radio. This is Michael O'Neill. I'm the Miracle Hunter. One of the fascinating places that I've traveled to, and I've traveled to a lot of places all over the United States and all over the world, but there's a great place of miracles right here in the United States in Canton, Ohio. It's the Rodewise House and Grotto. And you may know the story of Rodewise, the American mystic, as we call her in the program that we did for EWTN, and also an episode of They Might Be Saints. A truly amazing story, especially with the connections to EWTN. And so many people are excited to see her cause moving along. And there was news that just came out about the next step of development in that canonization cause. And we might soon see a new American saint. And we're excited to be joined on the program by Ryan Schweitzer. He is the assistant director of the Rodewise House and Grotto. Welcome to the program today, Ryan.
3: Hello, Michael. It's great to be with you today.
1: Yeah, thanks for joining us to talk about this news. I think this is exciting news. Canonization causes take a very long time, perhaps not the centuries and centuries that it took years ago, but now there's still so much work that has to go in when we talk about the diocesan phase and all the interviews that are done and the assembling of the positio and getting that to Rome. Tell us a little bit, what has been going on in the Rodewise cause over the years, and now what is the point that we're at currently?
3: Thank you. So, if we take a look at about a decade ago, that's whenever the local diocese here had really moved forward with Rhoda's cause, and 2016, and then we fast forward a few years to 2018. In 2018, there were two official boxes, and they literally were wooden boxes that were sealed by that Roman seal and sent to Rome. Right. And inside of those boxes, there was witness testimony related to Rhoda. It was her own witness testimony of the events that occurred within her life, including, you know, her healings and the appearances of our Lord and Saint Therese to her. But when those were sent to Rome, that was where we know on the local level everything that the diocese could do here had been completed, and the phase for Rhoda's canonization process entered what's called the Roman phase. So now everything is in Rome. At that point, what we were so excited to hear about recently was what is called the positio had been completed and then submitted to the dicastery for the causes of saints. Now, people may not be aware what exactly the positio means or what it is, But positio means a position, and it really intends to present the life, the virtue, and the reputation of Rhoda's holiness. So when we received news recently that the positio had been submitted to the dicastery, our postulator, Dr. Valentina Calergioni, shared this exciting news with us. And what happens now is several copies of this positio is published. You know, it's not published for a public audience, but it's published for historians. And then eventually there will be, prayerfully, a next stage where theologians in the dicastery will read the positio. And really what they're taking a look at is prayerfully reviewing this positio, prayerfully reviewing Rhoda's life, and hopefully discovering that Rhoda did live a life of heroic virtue. And you can imagine as well that once the historians have reviewed this material, they'll take a vote, and if they agree that Rhoda did live that life of holiness, then it would go to theologians, and eventually, at some point, the stage towards prayerfully naming Rhoda Venerable would be a recommendation made to the Pope.
1: Wonderful. What a long process it is. Absolutely amazing. And congratulations to the cause for getting to this point, getting that positio submitted. Just to give people some context, how many years does it take from start to finish to write a positio, and what goes into it? What interviews and research and translating to Italian, perhaps? What are the various things that go into getting this very, very important document, a big document, off to Rome?
3: Yeah, and Michael, I'll be very humble in stating I don't know all the steps or how long it takes, but of course this would vary based on who the individual is moving forward. So like in Rhoda's particular case, her process might, you know, of course we look at how long it had taken with the investigation, just to compile all the information that was sent to Rome. But from that time of 2018 up until just recently, that was a good period of about 8 years. Now, if I think of, not too long ago, me, like many other folks, have traveled to San Giovanni Rotondo, and I was thrilled when I saw in the museum there the positio related to Padre Pio, and it was an enormous number of volumes, and, you know, that relates to maybe what the individual wrote and things of that sort. So Rhoda does not have a lot that she's written, you know, beyond some poetry and her diaries, but that also, I think, weighs into how long it takes to compile a positio is how much the individual may have written.
1: Absolutely. We're talking today with Ryan Schweitzer, the assistant director of the Rhoda Wise House and Grotto. And for many EWTN listeners know the name Rhoda Wise. She's very important because of that connection to Mother Angelica, of course. Tell the listeners a little bit. Who is Rita Rizzo, and what is her connection in the Rhoda Wise story?
3: Oh, absolutely. Thank you. So just very briefly, Rhoda was first greeted by our Lord in May of 1939. And a month later, our Lord reappeared to Rhoda, and this time he was accompanied by St. Therese. Well, Rhoda received a healing then. And because of that healing, many people here, especially in Canton, heard the news, and they wanted to visit the home because it was a very clear evidence that Rhoda had been physically healed. Mm-hmm. Now, if we fast forward a few more years to 1943, this is the first interaction that Rita Rizzo had with Rhoda. And at that time, Rita Rizzo was just 19 years old, and we know, of course, that Rita Rizzo eventually grew up and entered the religious life and became Mother Angelica. One of the things I find very fascinating about Mother Angelica is we at the home had recently watched, maybe a month ago, the fifth-year anniversary of EWTN. So this is back in 1986. And Mother Angelica at that time had begun that particular anniversary program with a video here in Canton. And, it was an overview of this little home in Canton and the life that she received. Of course, we all know that Rita Rizzo had a lot of suffering, you know, family suffering, but physically too. And she suffered from a debilitating stomach ailment And it was so debilitating. Young Rita was doubled over many times. She had difficulty eating a lot of foods, and essentially she was almost starving to death because she could primarily drink tea and eat crackers. Well, her mother happened to speak with an individual who knew Rhoda and told Rita's mother, May, to come visit Rhoda's home. Because, again, on a weekly basis, there might have been 300 to 500 people coming to Rhoda's home. Well, what did May do? She went home and she shared with Rita that they really needed to go visit Rhoda that night. And they came that same evening, and Rhoda shared a novena prayer to St. Therese with Rita. And Rita had mentioned, that she might have just been here for 30 minutes. And they prayed that first day of the 9-day novena together. Excuse me. And then Rhoda had encouraged Rita to continue praying that novena. Well, on that very ninth day, Rita got up and she realized, something's different with my stomach. I don't feel the pain that I used to feel. And she was cured of that debilitating stomach ailment. You know, Michael, one of the things that I like to ask people, I don't ask everybody this, but sometimes I feel compelled to when they're coming and you know, praying for miracles. I like to ask them, what would you do if you received a miracle? And Rita's life was absolutely changed because of the miracle that she received here by God through Rhoda. And Rita really utilized that time that not only did she spend those 30 minutes with Rhoda, but she continued to come back to the home here. And her and Rhoda became very good friends. And Rita, I like to say, was really one of our very first volunteers. She would mail out Sacred Heart badges. She would mail out prayer cards to people. And this is really exciting me, too. There's a lot of exciting things about their relationship. But when Rita was here, it was 1943. Rhoda suffered from the visible stigmata every first Friday between noon and 3, and she did that for 2.5 years, and that was between 1942 and 1945. So when Rhoda was suffering that stigmata, and when Rita continued to come here, she witnessed that. And seeing this life that Rhoda was living and seeing this purgative suffering that Rhoda was offering up for priests, this really helped Rita to want to enter the religious life. And lastly, I'll say that Rhoda was very instrumental in helping Rita find a religious order. You know, Rita entered the Poor Clares eventually in Cleveland. Rhoda was physically present then. And then in town, there's Santa Clara Monastery here in Canton, Ohio, where Sister Rita spent about 17 years. But when she took her final vows at Santa Clara, Rhoda was present then, too. And I love that, because one of the greatest things about having a spiritual relationship with somebody is it helps both individuals on their pathway towards heaven. And that's very evident with the life of these two spiritual women.
1: Absolutely. Those are great details, I'm sure. EWTN listeners will be excited to hear about. It wasn't just a momentary a prayer there. It was a lifetime of connection between those two future saints, we might say. So absolutely amazing. And for people who know of Rhoda Wise as this mystic, perhaps somebody bearing the wounds of Christ or seeing visions or any of the other healing miracles that are associated with her. And those get the headlines, of course. But when it comes to the Positio sent to Rome, those things don't necessarily get highlighted in the same way as virtues do. And a person gets canonized for virtues, not for having the stigmata or being able to heal. Those aren't the reasons that a person is recognized as a saint in Rome. In the Positio, what were the virtues of Rhoda that were highlighted, and that might be a point of inspiration for those people trying to emulate the life of Rhoda Wise?
3: I would say, one of them, and I have not had the opportunity to read the Positio, and quite frankly, I don't know if I ever will, because, again, this is made available to the Dicastery. But knowing what we sent to Rome, one of the things that I really attribute to Rhoda's sanctity is her persistence. And one of the greatest things there, Michael, was Rhoda was converted to Catholicism through the rosary. Rhoda made that a very central part of her apostolate here. She just always would share with people, pray the rosary. She would share that special message of the rosary. So I think one of the things, Michael, is persistence.
1: Wonderful. Well, thank you, Ryan Schweitzer, Assistant Director of the RotorWise Home, for joining us on today's program.
3: Thank you for having us, Michael. God bless you.
1: God bless. That was Ryan Schweitzer, the Assistant Director of the RotorWise House and Grotto. Exciting news about that Positio being finally delivered there to Rome. Big news for the RotorWise cause. And for people who want to find out more information and to watch one of my programs on RotorWise, you can go to theymightbesaints.com and watch the RotorWise episode. And we also did a program called American Mystic, an hour-long program on the incredible life of RotorWise. So check those two out if you want to learn even more. And that's all the time we have for today's show. If you missed any of this episode or want to catch up on past episodes, you can go to EWTN.com/radio, check out the audio archives, or download the free EWTN app. I'd like to thank our guest today, Susan DeBartoli, for her new book, Padre Pio's American Daughter, available now from Sophia Institute Press. And also Ryan Schweitzer for joining us as the Assistant Director of the RotorWise House and Grotto. Check out my other series, Explore with the Miracle Hunter, my episode on Lay Low Airs. I investigate the supernatural experiences of Benedicta Rincarelle. In 1664, the Virgin Mary gave her messages about prayer for the conversion of sinners and visited her throughout the rest of her life. Check that one out this Saturday at 5:30 p.m. Central Time. And I'd like to thank you for joining me today on Miracle Hunter, where from claims of healings and visions to the world's most inexplicable events, whether you're a believer or a skeptic, the truth is always worth the hunt. Talk to you next week.

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9: 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Awareness of harm has never been required to make an act morally wrong, nor should it. A drunken woman, for example, passed out at a fraternity party, might never know she was raped by 3 men. Does her lack of awareness somehow make the rape acceptable? Of course not. A morally wrong act is morally wrong whether or not it is observed or felt.
8: You could say the same for a patient under anesthesia, completely unaware of what might be happening to her body. We always treat such patients with the utmost respect and care, despite their being totally unaware of their circumstances and their bodily integrity.
9: Absolutely.
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11: This is a digital moment with Sandra McDevitt. Did you know Benjamin Franklin and Father John Carroll led a failed diplomatic trip to Canada in 1776 to persuade Canada to become the 14th colony? The Continental Army in 1775 had captured Montreal, but had run out of funds and forced merchants to supply them with devalued currency. Franklin had an uphill battle. Britain had recently guaranteed the French Catholic population of Quebec their own language, religion, and culture. Meanwhile, the Continental Congress had just given an anti-Catholic talk to the British Parliament. Canada realized they couldn't trust the 13 Protestant colonies. Ben Franklin returned home. I'm Sandra McDevitt for EWTN Radio.
12: Hi, this is Father Daniel Brandenburg from the Legionaries of Christ. Now, I don't know about you, but I am a sinner, and I need to go to confession. Sometimes people think that priests don't need to go to confession, but that's not the case at all. Priests are sinners just like you and me. We need God's grace. We are all falling short of what God calls us to. And confession not only wipes away our sins, but it also gives us actual grace. So I encourage you all to make a good confession, to trust in the Lord, and to grow in His grace. God bless you.
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13: Family, a prayer that we pray together is a powerful prayer. So please pray together with me, our EWTN Family Prayer. Today we pray for those in nursing homes. Heavenly Father, we worship you. You love the thought of each one of us and wanted us to exist, and so you created us. Never let the lonely forget that you desired them to be. Shower your blessings upon those who are in nursing homes and make this time in their lives fruitful for eternity. Reveal your love to them, deepen their love for you, and unite their prayers and sufferings to those of Jesus for the salvation of the world. Amen.
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3: 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Father Larry is a captivating teacher, preacher, retreat master, and author. He speaks from experience as a pastor of an inner city parish, a former high school chaplain, a counselor, and an evangelist. He's directed hundreds of retreats for young and old alike, as well as numerous parish missions and conferences. Father Larry Richards' website is thereasonforourhope.org. Today's program is from the CD set, Living in the Holy Spirit.
14: Good evening. So tonight, we come to the last night together. And we come together tomorrow, of course. And I struggled about whether I was going to talk about the Blessed Mother tonight or the Blessed Mother tomorrow morning. And I figured as I was praying, I should do it in the morning since tomorrow's her feast and it's the vigil. So what I wanted to do tonight was spend time with the Holy Spirit. And we're going to be talking about the Holy Spirit and Blessed Mother tomorrow. But the Holy Spirit in what Jesus gave us the Spirit for. And for this, we need to go to the Acts of the Apostles. And again, there are a lot of stuff's on the Acts. If you read the Acts, if you just type in, if you ever want to know what's in the Bible and find out something real fast, you go to BibleGateway.com. 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And all you can do is type in Holy Spirit, and it'll give you everywhere in the Bible that talks about the Holy Spirit. Love. Everywhere in the Bible it talks about love. And it gives you the verses, huh? And if you ever type in Holy Spirit and you find in the Acts of the Apostles, the Acts of the Apostles is filled more than any other scripture with the Holy Spirit. Huh? And so we begin here in Acts chapter 1. And we're going to go in verse 4 and following. On one occasion when he met with them, he told them not to leave Jerusalem. Wait, rather, in verse 4, for the fulfillment of my Father's promise, of which you have heard me speak. John baptized with water, but within a few days you will be baptized with the Holy Spirit. While they were with him, they asked, Lord, are you going to restore the rule of Israel now? His answer was, the exact time is not yours to know. The Father reserved that to himself. But this is the thing, and you should underline this 1,000 times, verse 8. You will receive power when the Holy Spirit comes upon you. Then you are to be my witnesses in Jerusalem, throughout Judah and Samaria, yes, even to the ends of the earth. So, today, Jesus tells us to go and wait for the Holy Spirit. Of what he's promised. It's the promise of the Father. It's his promise to us. And then he says, when the Holy Spirit comes, you will receive what? Power for yourself, so you can sit there and think how great you are.

0: all of us, even the Carmelites, huh? Who is the one of the patronesses of the missions? Teresa Lisieux, the little flower. Patroness of the missions. She entered Carmel at 15 and she died at 24. Never left Carmel. And yet she's a patroness of the missions. Huh? Because she corresponded and she prayed for the missions. And there's many ways we can do that. But all of us are called to evangelize in some way or another. And to evangelize means that we show the world Jesus Christ. And when we show the world Jesus Christ, that means we got a desire to bring them to a relationship with Jesus. To go until you will receive power and you are to be my witness. You know what? Remember when they were going to go and they were going to fill Judas's place, right? With somebody. And they said the reason we had to fill his place was someone has to be with us that are witnesses to what?
1: Resurrection.
0: The resurrection. Very good. To be witness to the resurrection. And so when Jesus is talking about what are we supposed to be witnesses to, we're supposed to be witnesses to the resurrection, right? Now, to be a witness to the resurrection means that we got to be able to show Jesus Christ is alive inside of us. You know, even today when you write the date, today is 2007, correct? That's 2007 what?
1: A.D.
0: And what's A.D. mean? Yeah, huh? Not everybody just knew that. Usually kids tell me, after died. No, it's the exact opposite of after died. It's in the year of our Lord. That is a statement of faith. In the year of our Lord saying Jesus Christ is alive. And so somewhere in our lives, people need to be able to look at us and say, well, where's Jesus? Look in my eyes. He's inside of me. Huh? Today I baptized after we had a baptism at Mass, and I did a baptism after Mass, and this little kid, 6 years old, and finally, I've been on his father's case for 6 years to baptize his boy, and so this boy could really tell himself, so I'm sitting, you know, I'm kneeling next to him, and I said, guess what's going to happen to you today? We're going to first give you a spiritual bath. You're going to get a spiritual bath? I don't take baths, Father. I take showers. Okay, we're going to give you a spiritual shower. How about that? And then I said, the second thing that's going to happen to you, son, is you get to call the God of the universe your daddy. Aren't you excited? Well, what about him? Yeah, he's one of your daddies, but you have the God of the universe to be your dad, huh? And the third thing that's going to happen to you is, you know what? What, Father? You're going to have God come and live inside of you. He goes, where? I go, in here. And I said, that means you won't have to be afraid anymore. He says to me, well, Father, I get afraid at night a lot. I said, no reason to be afraid anymore. Why? Because Jesus lives inside of you. And so when you can tell the world that Jesus lives inside of me, and when you get afraid at night, you say, Jesus lives inside of me, huh? But again, that's one of the questions I talked about the other night. Everybody that meets us, a Christian by definition, is another Christ, right? And before we can bear witness to Jesus Christ, we have to first of all be his disciple. You know, and again, I think that one of the biggest things we need to do as priests is teach people how to be disciples. To be a disciple is an altogether different thing than just teach them a bunch of stuff from the church. Because you can have a lot of head knowledge, but know nothing of God, right? You know, again, I have over 120 CDs out. And out of 100, so I go around and it really, you have like these groupies. It's really crazy when you go to different places and they have these Father Larry groupies, right? And so I go in there and they'll come up to me and say, Father! Yes, I have all 120 of your CDs. You poor person. You get right to heaven, huh? And they say, I know all about you. I know all your stories. I know everything about you, Father. I say, oh, but you don't know me. What do you mean you don't know me? You might know a lot about what I say, but you sure don't know me, huh? When I used to teach at prep, the kids used to say, Father, how come you always sound so nice on all those CDs? What are you saying? Huh? You can know a lot about me, but never know me, huh? You know, and that's the same with Jesus Christ. You can know a lot about Jesus, but never know Jesus. And again, as we talked about one of the first talks, the meaning of life is to know God. Why did God make me? Made me to know him, love him, and serve him. But a lot of times we can know a lot about God, but not know God. Again, proven years ago, before I started teaching at prep, I was just ordained. I was doing one of my first retreats. And I was doing one of my first retreats. I'm down in Cathedral Prep before I start teaching there, years ago. And it was the first year ordained.

0: they did one of the senior classes, and they used to do the retreat on the last day. And so I did the whole retreat, and at the end of the day, I heard confessions. The last kid's confession I heard, this is after confession now, this kid had went to 8 years Catholic grade school, 4 years Catholic high school. So he was indoctrinated in the church teaching pretty solidly. And after his confession, I looked at him and I said, "Son, do you know Jesus Christ?" And he looked at me, and I'll never forget it. He said, "Father, I haven't a clue." He could tell me a lot about Jesus. He could tell me that there's a Trinity, one God, and three divine persons, Father, Son, and Holy Spirit. He could tell me what the hypostatic union is. Jesus Christ is 100% God and 100% man at the same time. He could tell me the definition of sacrament, an outward sign instituted by Christ that gives grace. He could tell me all those things, but he couldn't tell me he knew Jesus Christ. Do you know Jesus Christ? Are you truly his disciple? To be his disciple, it takes three things, ladies and gentlemen. Are you ready? The first thing it takes to become a disciple of Jesus Christ is you got to sit at the feet of the Master. That means you got to sit at Jesus' feet every day. Your Master can't be television. Television's only going to teach you what the world says about things. We got to sit at the feet of the Master. And the way we sit at the feet of the Master is in prayer. We spend time with prayer, which we've talked about many times. We spend time with His Word in the Eucharist. Spend time with Him with His Word. So that way God's telling us what He wants us to do with life instead of the world. We spend time with Him in the Catechism. We know the teaching of the Church. But we got to sit at His feet like Mary Magdalene did, like the sisters do. We got to sit at His feet as our Master. And we let Him tell us how to live our life. Not Oprah, not Dr. Phil, and not the television set. Jesus is our Master. So to be a disciple, we means that we go and we sit at His feet, and He teaches us because we're His disciples. That is, gosh, if only I get this across to people. Going Mass on Sunday is not even close enough. When I first got to my parish at St. Joe's, I got up on Sunday and I says, "Going to Mass on Sunday is not enough to get you to heaven. Not even close." And a woman called me, and she was mad. How could she be mad at me? I don't get it. And she started screaming at me on the phone. "Are you telling me that it's not enough just to go to Mass on Sunday?" "No, sweets, it's not enough to go to Mass on Sunday." And she says, "Well, every priest before you as pastor said it was enough to go to Mass on Sunday. It's all you had to do to go to heaven." I said, "Oh, I'm sure that's not I'm sure that's not what they said." "I'm telling you that's what they said. So you're saying all those priests were wrong?" "Oh, come on. There is no way. I would lay money. There is no way every pastor before me at St. Joe's did not get up and say the only thing you have to do to go to heaven is go to Mass on Sunday." "I'm telling you, they did." "So you're saying they're wrong?" And after 20 minutes of this, I said, "If that's what they said, yes, they're wrong." "Well, you make yourself better than everybody else." She called Monsignor Smith, of course. I was called into the bishop. I was only pastor 3 weeks. And I was called before the bishop and Monsignor Smith. And about this woman, I looked at the bishop and I said, "Bishop, is that all it takes? Is that all you got to do is go to Mass on Sunday? Because if that's all you got to do, I'm out of here. If that's all you got to do is go to Mass on Sunday to go ahead." "Well, of course not, Larry." And I said, "Well, that's exactly what I said." And I said, "So Monsignor Smith," I said, "so what do you want me to do with this woman?" "You call her and tell her you love her." Sorry. I said, "I am not going to sit there and do such a thing and just give it okay. We got to make sure we're telling the truth. And it's not enough just to go to Mass on Sunday. Nowhere in the Bible does it say that. Nowhere in the teaching of church. The church, as a matter of fact, says that's the minimum necessary. But if we're disciples of Jesus Christ, that means we sit at His feet every day. Every day. It's not just a Sunday thing. If the only thing you do for your spiritual life is go to Mass on Sunday, that's it, then you're really a pagan. It happens to have a superstition about going to Mass on Sunday so you don't go to hell. You and I are called to be in this intimate relationship with the God of the universe. That's His call. How come we're more intimate with a television set than we are with God? How come we'll spend more time with Him? How come we have time for all making money, everything else, and yet not God? There's nothing more important than God. So we got to sit at the feet of the Master. The second thing we got to do is we got to develop the attitude of the Master. You know, remember those old thing? Well, it's old now. It wasn't old long, a couple of what, 8 years ago. People used to wear those bracelets that said, WWJD. Remember those? What would Jesus do? And that's a true thing. And to do that, you got to go to Philippians. You want to sit there and challenge your spiritual life more than anything else, you go to Philippians chapter 2. And it's a kick in the stomach every time you spend any time with it. It'll just kick you right there, and you think I'm bad. God's worse. Because here in chapter 2 of Philippians, he begins in verse 2. Paul says, make my joy complete by your unanimity, possessing the one love, united in spirit and ideals. Verse 3, now it starts getting hard. Never act out of rivalry conceit. Rather, let all parties think humbly of others as more important than them. Each of you looking to others' interests rather than your own. Did you hear what God just said? Each of you putting other people's needs, and you're considering them better than yourself. Putting other people's needs in front of yours. Then it says, your attitude must be that of Christ. Though he was in the form of God, he did not deem equality with God something to be grasped at. Rather, he emptied himself and took the form of a slave, being born in the likeness of men. So what it means to have an attitude of Jesus means that I am a servant. I am a slave. And the way we can do that, I don't know if I told you this or not, but you got to go home, did I tell you? And you put on your mirror in your bathroom. You know your bathroom mirror that you have to look at every day. Sisters, do you have mirrors in the bathroom? No? Well, you won't be able to do this. You have one mirror. Okay, put it on your mirror. Now, what you got to do is three words. Very simple. Three words. I am third. I am third. It'll remind you what life's about. God is first, others are second, yourself is last. Sisters years ago gave me, when I was a young seminarian, you know how they love to hand out those little prayer cards? I have 1,000 of them. Thank you, Mother. And so one of them is joy. Jesus first, others second, yourself last. The other way is saying joy, or I am third. That our attitude must be that of Jesus, which means we give up our life. We are here to serve. And what would Jesus do is what I would do. That's what we're called to do. So to be a disciple, the first thing you got to do is what? Sit at the feet of the Master. What do you got to do as a disciple? You got to do what? Sit at the feet of the Master. The second thing you got to do is what? Develop the attitude of the Master. The third thing you got to do to become a disciple of Jesus Christ is you got to become the Master. Huh? You got to let Jesus Christ live inside of you. And again, that's what I talked to you about the other day in Galatians 2:19, I have been crucified with Christ. So the life I live now is no longer mine. Jesus Christ lives inside of me. I still live my human life, yes, but it's a life of faith in the Son of God who loved me and gave his life for me. Can you say that with all your heart, that you no longer live, that Jesus Christ lives inside of you? Do people see you, or do they see Jesus when you come into their presence? The purpose of being a Christian is to be another Christ. And so people need to be able to see Jesus inside of us. And you have to ask people, do you see Christ inside of me? Sometimes they'll say yes, sometimes they'll say no way. But the purpose got to be every day, and the only way that'll do it is, as John the Baptist tells us, he must increase, I must decrease. So you and I got to make those acts of humility every day. Lord, get me out of the way and may they see you. Lord, get me out of the way and may they see you. So that's what it takes to become a disciple. We got to sit at the feet of the Master. We got to develop the attitude of the Master. And third, we got to become the Master. And the only way to become the Master is when we die and we let Christ live inside of us. I no longer live. Jesus Christ lives in me. And we've got to make that a complete thing. So what I'm going to do tonight, right after I'm done here, is I'm going to allow you, or encourage you, or invite you to recommit your life to Christ at the end of this time. To recommit your life to the Lord. To take it for yourself and to do it publicly. And you watch what the Lord will do. I've never done a mission where I haven't done it. Now, I know that's not part of the tradition here, but I've broken almost all the traditions by coming here, haven't I? I'm sure I'll never be asked back, but that's okay. I warn, but we're going to do it. Those who want to give our lives to Christ or recommit our lives to Christ. I recommit my life to Jesus every day because I need to. Now, after we're truly his disciples, then the second thing we got to do is to try to bring everybody in our life to Christ. And the way we do that is we do it by the power of the Spirit. It ain't you that's going to do it. It ain't me. It's God's Spirit. But the way we open the way for God's Spirit, again, is three things. The first thing you and I got to do is we got to start praying for the people who don't know Christ. And I mean, like in my breviary, I have a list of people who I know that don't know Christ, and I pray for them every day by name. And so if you have people in your family, people you work with, people you start putting their name down on a list, and then you pray for them. Because when you pray for somebody, this is what's happening. You become a magnifying glass. And God's grace is focused through you and sets people on fire. Huh? And so if you sit there and you take a regular, it's like nice sunshiny day, and you take a magnifying glass and you put it over a piece of paper, the grace, the rays that are all over, magnify through that glass and set something on fire. God's grace is everywhere. But when we pray for people, when we fast for people, we place ourselves over them. And God's grace magnifies through our prayers, through our fasting, and sets these people on fire by the Holy Spirit. So prayer is the most important thing we could ever do for anybody. Sisters know that well. It's the most powerful thing in the universe. Prayer can change everything. So the first thing you and I got to do to bring others to Christ is you got to pray for them. Write their names down, huh? Because again, when someone says, my daughter doesn't know God, or left the church, I said, you pray for them every day by name? Well, I try. Don't try. Do. You'll set them on fire by the power of God. The second thing you got to do is you got to love them. And you got to do it in this order. Do not take this out of order. The second thing you got to do is you got to love them. Don't you ever try to tell anybody about Jesus until you love them first. Huh? And there's a great line by one of the Christian singers, like Steve Camp. He has a great song that says, don't tell them Jesus loves them. Don't tell them Jesus loves them until you're ready to love them too. You got to love them first. Then you can tell them about the love of God. Because if they see you as judgmental, they're going to run. If they see you as one that's holier than thou, they're going to run. You got to love them. And the deepest need in everyone's heart is to be loved. That's the deepest need in everyone's heart. And so if you and I go about meeting that deepest need in people's hearts, then you can do anything with them. When I graduated from college, my degree was in counseling, and I had to do a paper. And the paper I did was my thesis for graduating from Gannon was on cults. And you know how people, nobody comes to a cult, you know, because of the doctrine of the cult. Nobody. People come to cults, why? Because of being love bombed. You love them and love them and love them, then they'll listen to anything you say. Now we follow the God of love. And yet we try to indoctrinate with, you know, even the way we teach our kids sometimes. You know, in the Old Testament, God never gave the commandments until he did what? Set the people free from their slavery. That's a principle. You set people free from slavery first before you give the commandments. Sometimes we make that backwards. We give people commandments, make them memorize. These are the rules. Learn the rules. Make sure you know the rules. This is the role of the church. Ah! And they've never experienced God's love. They've never experienced the freedom of the grace of God. And so they sit there and see the church as just another bunch of rules and people trying to manipulate them and doing what they want them to do. Ah! They've never experienced the love of Jesus. Love comes first. The way Jesus dealt with Zacchaeus, before he yelled at him and said, Zacchaeus, you're wrong and you're going to do this, you're going to go to hell. He loved him and said, I'm going to come to your house and eat with you tonight. When Jesus caught the woman in adultery, he didn't sit there and say, hey, don't you know the rules? These are the rules. You're wrong. He said, does anyone condemn you? Neither do I condemn you. And after he loved her and set her free, then he said, go and sin no more. But he loved her first. And so we got to love people so much that when they see us, They see God who is love. And sometimes that means you got to be hard, yes, but you got to make sure you're hard because that's what God wants, not what you want. You're hard out of God's, what God wants, and not out of your own weaknesses and sinfulness. So the second thing you do is you love them. Then the third thing you do is you tell them. You tell them about Jesus after you've prayed for them, after you've loved them. Then you tell them. And the way you tell them is not just, again, teaching doctrine. You bear witness. And witness is you say to them, this is what I was like before Jesus, and this is what I'm like now. You see what's happened to me. You see what Jesus did to me. And he can do the same for you. Because he's alive. It's not third person. It's sharing yourself. And John Paul II was so much into this personhood and personal relationship with God. He pushed it with his whole being as our Holy Father. And we got to be doing the same. So tonight, as we're talking about the Spirit of God and witnesses and being an evangelist, first of all, we got to make sure we're disciples, true disciples. And I'll give you that a chance in about 2 seconds now. And then finally, we got to make it our decision to make disciples, to go forth every day. And we make disciples by praying for them, loving them, and then telling them. Got it? Get it? Gonna do it? Good. 24 minutes and 50 seconds. Now again, what we're going to do now is, this is God, in case you're wondering. This is the God of the universe. Right now, all the angels and saints bow down in form of him, and they worship him as our God. And so this God of the universe, what I'm going to give you an opportunity to do is to rededicate your life to him. You can do this in a couple ways. I'm just going to kneel down, and looking at the Lord God of the universe, I'm going to invite you to say a prayer. And you just repeat after me, huh? Very simple prayer. It's just a recommitment of our life to Christ. For some of you, this might be the first time you commit your life to Christ. But still, you know, you might sit there and say, well, Father, doesn't the teaching of the church say that we get this at baptism? Absolutely, positively, you are given the grace of salvation at baptism. But some of you have never opened that gift. Huh? Just because they have a gift, if I give you $1 million and it's all wrapped, and you never open it, you die of starvation because you thought you were poor. Because you never opened the gift. God gave you the gift of salvation when you got baptized. But some of you have never opened that gift. Tonight's the night to open the gift. To commit your life to the Lord. Or recommit your life to the Lord. And again, I've been ordained 18 years. And every morning I say, Jesus, I love you and I give you my life. I recommit my life to you. And I don't care if you're 90. You still got to be doing that. I don't care if you're fully professed Carmelite. You still got to do that. All of us have to commit and recommit our lives to Jesus every day so that he can sit there and it becomes afresh inside of me. I renew that gift that was given to me at baptism. So those who want, you can kneel. And if you can't kneel, you can sit. God knows where your heart is. And if you're outside, you don't have to kneel on that hard grass out there. We don't want to do that to anybody. But you're welcome just to kneel and repeat the prayer after me. To commit or recommit your life to Jesus Christ before us in the Blessed Sacrament. You don't have to be afraid. It's going to kill you tonight, I promise. If you give your life, you're going to die. But then you're going to live forever. Because he'll change his life for yours, if you let him. Those who want, kneel with me now. And again, if you can't kneel, that's fine. Just do it in your heart. In the name of the Father, and the Son, and the Holy Spirit. Amen. Amen. Lord Jesus Christ.
1: Lord Jesus Christ.
0: I acknowledge that I am a sinner.
1: I acknowledge that I am a sinner.
0: And I turn away from my sins.
1: And I turn away from my sins.
0: Forgive me my sins.
1: Forgive me my sins.
0: Come into my heart.
1: Come into my heart.
0: Take control of my life. Be my Lord and God and Savior.
1: Be my Lord and God and Savior.
0: Fill me with your Holy Spirit.
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0: And make me your disciple.
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0: Help me to make disciples of all nations.
1: Help me to make disciples of all nations.
0: I love you, Lord Jesus.
1: I love you, Lord Jesus.
0: And I give you my life forever.
1: Amen.
0: Amen. Lord Jesus Christ, these your sons and daughters have committed or recommitted their lives to you. Fill them with your Holy Spirit, no cowardly spirit, but one that will make them strong, loving, and wise. Help them truly to become your disciples. May they go forth from this place to bear witness to you by the power of your Holy Spirit. May they bring people to the knowledge and love of you, Almighty God. Make them your disciples, and may today be the first day of the rest of their lives. We beg you these things, Lord Jesus Christ, in your most holy name. Amen.
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0: Let's pray. In the Father, and the Son, and the Holy Spirit, amen. O Virgin Mary, Mother of God and our Mother, pray and intercede for us that the Spirit of your Son would be given to us, that we would receive him as you received him, that we would be submissive and obedient to him as you were submissive and obedient to him. We would help bring salvation to the world because of his power, as you did, Mary. We beg you these things, Mary, in the name of Jesus. Amen. Amen. In the Father, Son, Holy Spirit, amen. Okay, we saved the best for last, huh? We saved the best for last. And again, we need to go to the Word of God. And the one who talks most about Mary of the Gospel writers is who, do we know? Luke, and he's also the one who talks most about who? The Holy Spirit, especially in the Acts. So Luke is a great scripture to spend time in. But we're going to go right in the very beginning, chapter 1 of Luke. And we begin in verse 26. In the sixth month, the angel Gabriel was sent from God to a town of Galilee named Nazareth, to a virgin betrothed to a man named Joseph of the house of David. The virgin's name was Mary. Upon arriving, the angel said to her, "Rejoice, O highly favored daughter, the Lord is with you. Blessed are you among women." She was deeply troubled by his words and wondered what the greeting meant. The angel went on to say, "Do not be afraid, Mary, for you have found favor with God. You shall conceive and bear a son and give him the name Jesus. Great will be his dignity, and he will be called the Son of the Most High. The Lord God will give you his throne of David his father. He will rule over the house of Jacob forever, and his reign will be without end." Mary said to the angel, "How can this be, since I do not know man?" The angel answered her, "The Holy Spirit will come upon you, and the power of the Most High will overshadow you. Hence, the holy offspring to be born will be called the Son of God. Know that Elizabeth, your kinswoman, has conceived a son in her old age. She who was thought to be sterile is now in her sixth month, for nothing is impossible with God." Mary said, "I am the servant of the Lord. Let it be done to me as you say." With that, the angel left her. The Gospel of the Lord. Traditionally, of course, we all know that Mary is the spouse of the Holy Spirit, that the Holy Spirit came upon Mary. And it was because of her, yes, that salvation came into the world, huh? And she's always, we always compare her, because she's the new Eve, we compare her to our original mother, huh? And we look at the two words that bring salvation or bring death to the world. We begin, of course, with Eve. And Eve, when she was confronted, as we talked about the other night, when she was confronted with the will of God, she said no. She said no to the will of God, that she would be obedient. So she chose not to be obedient to God. And when we're not obedient to God, we bring death to the world, we bring suffering to the world, and it begins with us and our families. When we're disobedient to the will of God, just as the first Eve was, suffering, pain, deaths, all kinds of stuff comes into the world because of our no. But then you go back to another woman, the new Eve. And when she was confronted with the will of God, she said, fiat, let it be done to me. And with that fiat, then salvation came to the world. Life came to the world. Joy came to the world. Peace came to the world. Everything because of one woman's yes. The same power of the Holy Spirit is given to us. Huh? I love to read when we're talking about, when Jesus is talking about John the Baptist, right? He says, there has never, ever, from the beginning of time, been a man born of woman greater than John the Baptist. Right? So he's saying the greatest person that ever lived before him was John the Baptist. But then he says, but the least born into the kingdom of heaven is greater than John. Who's that? Us. Us. We're all, Jesus was talking about us. If we're born into the kingdom, when we're baptized, we're greater than John the Baptist. That's what he was saying. Huh? And again in John, Jesus sits there and says, you see the things I do? I tell you, you will do far greater things than these. You know, again, we don't buy that stuff. So what we do when we don't buy that stuff, we say, Jesus, you're a liar. You're a liar, Jesus. You said, what's Jesus say here? He is saying that we'll do greater things than he did. And if you look at some of the saints, that's very true. I never read anywhere in the Word of God about how he bilocated. Did you ever read anything in that Jesus bilocated? Nowhere. But Padre Pio did. Huh? So he did things greater than Jesus did because of the Holy Spirit. You see what happens, and Mary's the first example of this. When Mary and all of the saints before us say yes to God's will, then the power of God can come upon us and great things can happen. Huh? Great things can happen when we fully surrender. Mary is our example. Mary is our pattern of holiness. And Mary is the one who'll teach you, huh? When I was first, I was born on March 26, 1960. I'm just a baby, right? Your mother's shaking her head no. Yes, I'm just a baby. I am a baby, 47 years old. Baby, huh? I'm probably one of the youngest people in this whole place. But anyway. I'm just kidding. Anyway, so I was born March 26, 1960. And then I was baptized April 17, 1960. It was my mother's birthday, and it was Easter Sunday. April 17th, 1960. And my mother was, she got married at 17, and she had me at 18 years old. Huh? My mother's still a little baby. We're quite young. Every time she loves to be, oh, are you his sister? Oh, shut up. But anyway, so my mother had me quite young. My mother wasn't a big churchgoer. She really didn't get back into the church until about 10 years ago. But even as a kid, one of the things, though, she did learn was right after I was baptized in the Church of St. Ambrose in Pittsburgh, Pennsylvania, right after I was baptized, my mother took me, this little baby, and she went in front of the image of the Blessed Mother, and she gave me away and consecrated me to Mary. Huh? She knew what kind of boy I'd be, so she got rid of me at the beginning. And she said, he's going to be problems. You better deal with him, Mary. And Mary took me and grabbed me. And I always have said that the one who brought me to Christ was Jesus, as was Mary. Because Mary, if you will, even as a little boy, took me by the hand and sat there and says, here, I want you to know my son. Huh? Everything. That's why I always said if I ever get to be ordained when I was a kid, it would be because of the Blessed Mother. And I made a promise to her that if I was to be ordained, that I would consecrate my priesthood to her. And that's why the very first thing I did the very next day, my family wasn't even here. It was just me and the Sisters of Carmel, and it was a couple who were going to get married that day who I never met before. And I had Mass for them because they were he was Catholic and she was not, so we had the intention for them. And I'm guessing they're still married, do you know? Oh, good. You know, so that still worked out good. So, but right here, and I went right over there, and I kneeled down. I come every year on my anniversary, and I kneel down in front of Our Lady. And the sisters will sing, Salve Regina,
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0: And I rededicate my priesthood to the Blessed Mother, as I did right after I got ordained. And Mary always took me, and she's always formed me. And especially when I'm dealing with priests, I say, Fathers, you got to let Mary form you, or you'll be a horrible priest. Because the first priest was formed by Mary. It was Mary who formed Jesus. It was Mary who taught Jesus in his humanity how to walk. It was Mary who changed his diaper, if they had diapers then, whatever they put around it. It was Mary that did that. Everything in his humanity came from Mary, including his blood came from Mary. All his humanity came from Mary. And so as she formed Jesus, so must she form us. We need to be in the school of Mary, because being in the school of Mary is being in the school of the Holy Spirit. Because it's her, it's the Holy Spirit that dwells within her that'll form us and teach us and mold us and use us. Huh? You know, I am a big one that we got to have goals and got to have vision. You know, again, the problem with most people is they don't have no visions. They have no vision. They just sit there and they're content with being, oh, who I am, who am I, what's the point? I'll just do what I can do. And that's why everybody, boom, we can change the world. Absolutely, positively change the world. If we have vision, if we have faith. You know, when I sat there and I said, we're going to start perpetual adoration at our place, the bishop said no 3 times. 3. And every time I says, okay, Bishop. And so then I start building a chapel anyway, because I was doing it for other things. And hey, I says, Bishop, can I have the chapel? No. Okay. Do. Bishop, can I do the chapel? I told you no, Larry. And the third time I said, Bishop, I already asked St. Joseph. I don't care who you ask. I said, oh, Joseph gives me everything I want. I'm telling you, do. So then, the fourth time I went and I sent him the plans up, and he goes, oh, Larry, I know you want a perpetual adoration chapel. How would you do the security? I said, I already put the $3,000 system in, Bishop. Okay, you can do it. Then he come and consecrated it in different things. But we got to have this vision. If God puts a vision in our heart, we got to sit there and we start the foundation. The purpose of the foundation is to bring the whole world to Jesus Christ. When God puts a vision on your heart, you got to go for it and believe it and know it as Mary did. You know, you can have that little bit of, how's this going to happen? Mary says, how can this be? How can this be? She didn't understand it, but she said, I want it. And when God puts a vision in our heart, we might not understand it, but we got to be like Mary and say, but I want it. Everything, I want what God wants. Is that what where we are before God? Do we sit there every day and say, today, God, I want what you want. I want to be what you call me to be. I want your vision in my heart. And boy, when that can happen, huh? But what we got to do is, first of all, we got to be sitting there, people that are dedicated to Our Lady, and place ourselves under her school. Now, today, after this talk, like last night, I went and gave you the opportunity to commit or recommit your life to Jesus. Well, today, after this talk, I'm going to give you the opportunity to consecrate or reconsecrate your life to the Blessed Mother. Huh? And I gave you these little acts of consecration to Our Lady of Mount Carmel. You all got one of these? Well, okay, well, we better pass them out now so you'll have them at the end. Did you sisters get any of these? Oh, very good. So they're going to be acts of consecration. We'll do this the very last thing. The very last thing, we're going to give our life and consecrate our life to our Blessed Lady. And let Our Lady sit there and lead us, to put us under her school. Huh? When I meet every month with a bunch of Protestant pastors. You know, I meet with the pastor of First Assembly of God, the big one up at on 90, huh? I meet with Al Detter, the pastor of Grace Baptist, Grace Fellowship, all the charismatic Protestant pastors. I meet with them once a month, the second Thursday of the month, for about 2.5 hours. And we really pray. I mean, we worship God, we pray, and we sit there. I'm the only Catholic amongst them, huh? And we go about once or twice a year, we'll go on a 24-hour retreat. Now, these people know God. Don't you ever judge Protestants. They have a great love of God that would make some people look like, phew. Al Detter, Pastor Al Detter, has read the Bible cover to cover over 40 times. And he knows the Word of God. He's so dedicated to Jesus. He would die for Jesus like that. Huh? And so I'm building these bridges. And as I'm building bridges and we're going on these retreats, and one guy, I'll never forget, he sat there and he's looking at me and he cries. He says, Larry, my whole life I've been taught to hate Catholics. And finally that's melting away. Huh? It's melting away. And the one day, one of the pastors finally got the courage. And they looked at me and they were all sitting there and we were on a retreat. And says, Larry, you know, come on. We know you know Jesus, but what are you going to do with Mary? You know, what are you going to do with Mary? And I said, I am so glad you asked. And then I sat there and we started, huh? And I sat there and I says, God is not the God of the dead. God is the God of the living. So when someone dies in Christ Jesus, they're not dead, they're alive, right? And so Mary is alive because of Christ. And just like you can come to me and say, hey, Father, can you pray for me? I can pray for you. Hey, Father, can you give me 50 bucks? If I had 50 bucks, I could give you 50 bucks, huh? Am I taking the place of God? Not even close. I'm just an instrument. So we can go to Mary, who's alive in Christ Jesus. And we can say, Mary, can you pray for me? Well, of course she can pray for you. She's alive. She sees the face of God. Hey, Mary, can you do something for me? Of course she can do something for you because she's alive and sees the face of God. There's only one body of Christ, correct? There's the church militant, the church suffering, and the church triumphant, right? And we're all belong to each other. We're all connected. So of course we can go to her. Of course, and she can do things for us. And when I looked at them and I told them that, and I'll tell them some more, I'll tell you, every one of those pastors looked at me and said, well, Larry, we can believe that. Well, of course you can believe that. Of course you can. There is nothing in the church they can't believe if we explain it to them in love. Sometimes we sit there and we judge these people instead of loving these people, and we'll never, ever, ever have unity. And you do realize it's the will of God we have unity, right? Jesus, one of the last things he ever did when he prayed is, Father, may they be one. That's the prayer of Christ. And so my goal, too, is to sit there and help them because, you see, in my life, my mother was Catholic, but my father was Protestant. Huh? Not a very good Protestant, but he was Protestant. And do you know, next to Mary, who brought me to Jesus Christ? Billy Graham. A Baptist. Can you imagine? Ah! Can you imagine? You should be able to tell just by the preaching. I got Baptist blood in me somewhere, huh? You know, they never know what to deal with me. And when I go around, I, you know, speak at some of the places that are very conservative. They say, Father, you know, you signed Orthodox, but you don't act it. And I, he says, I know, that's just a shake you up. That's my thing. But the reality is, everybody can believe in Mary. Everybody can need Mary. Again, because when we sit there and say, anybody, and again, I said to them, anybody who loves who Jesus loves, correct? And Jesus loved, and Jesus still loves his mother. How could we not? How could we not? And as I said at the homily of the Mass, that in reality, everybody needs Mary. If not, you make yourself greater than Jesus Christ. And when I said that to these guys, they all just looked at me like, whoa, huh? Boy, wow, never thought of that. If I sit there and say, I don't need her, and yet Jesus, who was God, needed her by the divine will, boy, do I need Mary. So what we got to do is we got to place ourselves under her care and under her protection. And I've often said in a lot of my things I have written about Our Lady, one of the things I come to again and again and says, Mary, may she no longer just be used, but may she be loved. Because again, some people use Mary. Oh, Mary, give me this, and Mary, give me that, and Mary, give me, give me, give me, give me, give me. What do you do? Let's just say ourselves. When you know a person that's a black hole, I call them black holes. They just give me, give me, give me, give me. And you know, thanks be to God for caller ID, huh? If they call you, go, ah, I'm not here, whatever it is. What do you do when you find people that's all they do is give me, give me, give me, give me, give me? What do? You run the other way. And yet, we do this to our Blessed Mother constantly. Gimme, gimme, gimme, gimme, do this. Mary, take care of this. Mary, and she's our little whooping boy. Hey, this is what I want you to do for me, Mary. Do it or I'm mad. When's she going to just be loved? Mary, I love you. I want to be with you. you're my mother. And when we go and we come and we just sit with Mary, she teaches us how to pray. She teaches us how to be intimate with the Holy Spirit. Who in this earth was ever more intimate with the Holy Spirit than Mary? Well, Jesus, of course, because he was God. But Mary is one closest to the Holy Spirit on earth. So if you want to learn how to live the life in the Spirit, you go to Mary. And hopefully, I'm guessing here, everybody says a rosary every day, correct? Yes. I hope so. Again, because when the Mother of God leaves heaven at Fatima, and you know, I love Fatima, right? She sat there and she says, Lucia, when Lucia was there and she saw the Blessed Mother, and Lucia says, where are you from? And Mary says, I am from heaven. And Lucia says, well, I go to heaven? And Mary says, yes. Will Jacinta go to heaven? Mary says, yes. Will Francesco go to heaven? And Mary paused. And she goes, well, yes, but only after very many rosaries. Now, Francesco was a very holy little boy. Holier than everybody here, except for maybe a couple of the sisters, but I'm not sure. But the reality was, holier than everybody, and yet little Francesco was only going to make it to heaven after very many rosaries. We better start if we're not doing it. First thing we do every morning at my parish, at 6 o'clock in the morning when I'm in town, we get up and the people pray with me at 6 o'clock the rosary. First thing in the morning. Everything starts with Mary. All of salvation started with Mary. And our spiritual life must start with Mary. And when she comes and she becomes our patroness, she becomes our mother, she will always lead us to Christ. Again, the last words of Mary recorded in the Word of God is what? Do whatever he tells you. And Mary, when you sit there and we go to her and we pray, then we got to do whatever he tells us, right? But when you say the rosary, let me just give you a little bit of a hint like that. Do not just sit there. You know, some people say, I say the rosary, I'm doing my biking, or I say the rosary, I'm doing this, and they do their rosary while they're doing other things. Well, does that count, Father? I would say, it counts, but it's not very good. Because when you say the rosary, you're just supposed to say the rosary. What are you supposed to do? Meditate. Because the more you meditate, the more you become that which you meditate on. So when you go and you meditate on the joyful mysteries, huh? You sit there and you're in the cave where Jesus was born. You can smell the manure. You can see all this stuff. And somehow, however the miraculous birth of Jesus took place, you're there. And then here is Joseph holding Jesus. And he takes Jesus and he puts Jesus on Mary. And Mary's holding her little boy, Jesus Christ. And while you're meditating on that, Mary looks at you and says, here, you want to hold him? And you hold the God of the universe in your hands as you meditate, and you meditate on the joyful mystery of the birth of Jesus. That's how you say the rosary. You just don't say a bunch of words. You enter into the mystery. And as you're sitting there holding God, that you know that you always never leave God. You know, again, sometimes we play this game as Catholics, huh? And people sit there and think, you know, how long do you think Jesus stays within you after you receive communion today? 10 minutes? Okay, now it's 10 minutes, I'm gone, goodbye. Or again, when you go to the bathroom? Or, you know, like an hour, okay, it's an hour. Okay, I'm gone, goodbye. Do you think that Christ ever leaves you? No. You're always the tabernacle of God, always. You know, you have God living in you. And so everybody will sit there and look at that tabernacle and go, whoa, absolutely true. That's the God of the universe in that tabernacle. We'd be better willing to die for him. But that same God of the universe is inside of you now. And he doesn't leave in 10 minutes. He's there all day, all day. And so when we go to wherever we go, whoa, I have God within me. But we play this game with ourselves and say, well, not really anymore because he's not there anymore because, you know, he became one with my body or whatever, and we play that little game. That ain't the way the church teaches. And that ain't the way to say it either. But anyway, that's not what the church teaches. You are always the tabernacle of God from baptism on, as we talked about. And when you really meditate with the rosary, with Our Lady, you'll learn that and then you'll start to live that. In the end, that's all that's going to matter. So today, as we celebrate this great feast of Mount Carmel, as we honor these wonderful nuns who have been here for 50 years, before I was born. Before I was born, you were here. Wow. So, for 50 years, benedication dedicated to Our Lady, and you see the great fruit that's happened because of these sisters. And we got to be grateful to these sisters, and we are, even when we pick on you, Mother. We're very grateful for all the great things. And just as God used Mary, the saints, these sisters, God will use you and me if we surrender and we place ourselves under the school of Mary by the power of the Holy Spirit. Got it? Get it? Gonna do it? Good.
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15: Well, I wanted to have him speak specifically to sacred music. 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Should we be singing a Gregorian chant, or does that not matter? 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
14: Peter Carter, co-author with Cardinal Robert Sarah of The Song of the Lamb, Sacred Music and the Heavenly Liturgy. I'm Doug Keck. This has been a Bookmark Brief. Thanks for stopping by. We'll see you next time.
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19: This is Sister Benedicta from the Sisters of Life. 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
20: The Chaplet of Divine Mercy.
21: In the name of the Father, and of the Son, and of the Holy Spirit. Amen.
22: You expired, Jesus, but the source of life gushed forth for souls, and the ocean of mercy opened up for the whole world. O fount of life, unfathomable divine mercy, envelop the whole world and empty yourself out upon us.
20: O blood and water, which gush forth from the heart of Jesus as a fountain of mercy for us, I trust in you. O blood and water, which gush forth from the heart of Jesus as a fountain of mercy for us, I trust in you. O blood and water, which gush forth from the heart of Jesus as a fountain of mercy for us, I trust in you.
22: Our Father, who art in heaven, hallowed be thy name. Thy kingdom come, thy will be done on earth as it is in heaven.
20: Give us this day our daily bread, and forgive us our trespasses, as we forgive those who trespass against us. And lead us not into temptation, but deliver us from evil. Amen.
22: Hail Mary, full of grace, the Lord is with you. Blessed are you among women, and blessed is the fruit of your womb, Jesus.
20: Holy Mary, Mother of God, pray for us sinners now and at the hour of our death. Amen.
22: I believe in God, the Father Almighty, creator of heaven and earth, and in Jesus Christ, his only Son, our Lord, who was conceived by the Holy Spirit, born of the Virgin Mary, suffered under Pontius Pilate, was crucified, died, and was buried. He descended into hell. On the third day, he rose again from the dead. He ascended into heaven and is seated at the right hand of God, the Father Almighty. From there, he will come to judge the living and the dead.
20: I believe in the Holy Spirit, the Holy Catholic Church, the communion of saints, the forgiveness of sins, the resurrection of the body, and life everlasting. Amen.
22: Eternal Father, I offer you the body and blood, soul and divinity of your dearly beloved Son, our Lord Jesus Christ, in atonement for our sins and those of the whole world. For the sake of his sorrowful passion,
20: have mercy on us and on the whole world.
22: For the sake of his sorrowful passion,
20: have mercy on us and on the whole world.
22: For the sake of his sorrowful passion,
20: have mercy on us and on the whole world.
22: For the sake of his sorrowful passion,
20: have mercy on us and on the whole world.
22: For the sake of his sorrowful passion,
20: have mercy on us and on the whole world.
22: For the sake of his sorrowful passion,
20: have mercy on us and on the whole world.
22: For the sake of his sorrowful passion,
20: have mercy on us and on the whole world.
22: For the sake of his sorrowful passion,
20: have mercy on us and on the whole world.
22: For the sake of his sorrowful passion,
20: have mercy on us and on the whole world.
22: For the sake of his sorrowful passion,
20: have mercy on us and on the whole world.
22: Eternal Father, I offer you the body and blood, soul and divinity of your dearly beloved Son, our Lord Jesus Christ, in atonement for our sins and those of the whole world. For the sake of his sorrowful passion,
20: have mercy on us and on the whole world.
22: For the sake of his sorrowful passion,
20: have mercy on us and on the whole world.
22: For the sake of his sorrowful passion,
20: have mercy on us and on the whole world.
22: For the sake of his sorrowful passion,
20: have mercy on us and on the whole world.
22: For the sake of his sorrowful passion,
20: have mercy on us and on the whole world.
22: For the sake of his sorrowful passion,
20: have mercy on us and on the whole world.
22: For the sake of his sorrowful passion,
20: have mercy on us and on the whole world.
22: For the sake of his sorrowful passion,
20: have mercy on us and on

0: Sake of his sorrowful passion,
1: have mercy on us and on the whole world.
0: For the sake of his sorrowful passion,
1: have mercy on us and on the whole world.
0: For the sake of his sorrowful passion,
1: have mercy on us and on the whole world.
0: For the sake of his sorrowful passion,
1: have mercy on us and on the whole world.
0: For the sake of his sorrowful passion,
1: have mercy on us and on the whole world.
0: For the sake of his sorrowful passion,
1: have mercy on us and on the whole world.
0: For the sake of his sorrowful passion,
1: have mercy on us and on the whole world.
0: Eternal Father, I offer you the body and blood, soul and divinity of your dearly beloved Son, our Lord Jesus Christ, in atonement for our sins and those of the whole world. For the sake of his sorrowful passion,
1: have mercy on us and on the whole world.
0: For the sake of his sorrowful passion,
1: have mercy on us and on the whole world.
0: For the sake of his sorrowful passion,
1: have mercy on us and on the whole world.
0: For the sake of his sorrowful passion,
1: have mercy on us and on the whole world.
0: For the sake of his sorrowful passion,
1: have mercy on us and on the whole world.
0: For the sake of his sorrowful passion,
1: have mercy on us and on the whole world.
0: For the sake of his sorrowful passion,
1: have mercy on us and on the whole world.
0: For the sake of his sorrowful passion,
1: have mercy on us and on the whole world.
0: For the sake of his sorrowful passion,
1: have mercy on us and on the whole world.
0: For the sake of his sorrowful passion,
1: have mercy on us and on the whole world.
0: Eternal Father, I offer you the body and blood, soul and divinity of your dearly beloved Son, our Lord Jesus Christ, in atonement for our sins and those of the whole world. For the sake of his sorrowful passion,
1: have mercy on us and on the whole world.
0: For the sake of his sorrowful passion,
1: have mercy on us and on the whole world.
0: For the sake of his sorrowful passion,
1: have mercy on us and on the whole world.
0: For the sake of his sorrowful passion,
1: have mercy on us and on the whole world.
0: For the sake of his sorrowful passion,
1: have mercy on us and on the whole world.
0: For the sake of his sorrowful passion,
1: have mercy on us and on the whole world.
0: For the sake of his sorrowful passion,
1: have mercy on us and on the whole world.
0: For the sake of his sorrowful passion,
1: have mercy on us and on the whole world.
0: For the sake of his sorrowful passion,
1: have mercy on us and on the whole world.
0: For the sake of his sorrowful passion,
1: have mercy on us and on the whole world. Holy God,
0: holy mighty one,
1: holy immortal one, have mercy on us and on the whole world. Holy God,
0: holy mighty one,
1: holy immortal one,
0: have mercy on us and on the whole world.
1: Holy God,
0: holy mighty one,
1: holy immortal one,
0: have mercy on us and on the whole world. Eternal God, in whom mercy is endless and the treasury of compassion inexhaustible, look kindly upon us and increase your mercy in us, that in difficult moments we might not despair nor become despondent, but with great confidence submit ourselves to your holy will, which is love and mercy itself.
1: In the name of the Father, and of the Son, and of the Holy Spirit. Amen.
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1: Welcome, friends. This is Peter Herbeck, your host for beginning another week of Fire on the Earth, a program dedicated to the promotion of Catholic mission and evangelization. Hope you had a restful weekend and an opportunity to celebrate the Lord's Day together and Mass on Sunday. Get some rest and be restored by the presence and power of God in our lives. Friends, one of the most prophetic things we can do in the culture, I mean, I think Catholics are very aware, Christians are very aware of the spiritual battle that's going on around us and how much our culture needs to return to the Lord, really, to return to deep respect for God and the things of God, bring us into a place of greater sanity, a healthy fear of God, knowledge of God, and that can help strengthen our culture as a society. One of the most radical things we can do, and I mean that in the best sense, is really take serious the Lord's Day, keeping holy the Lord's Day. And in some, this not only making sure we get to Mass every Sunday, but also being intentional in making it a day of rest. What makes Sunday different for us other than going to Mass? What does that day look like? And how do we as Christians live it out? And it's a witness to others in it, because what we see and what we understand in living out the Lord's Day fully in this day of rest, one, we're obeying the command, which is really, really important, but also that we're getting restored. We're not only resting from work, we're also resting in order to enter work with the right kind of mindset, right kind of health, because we're being restored by the Lord. And we're celebrating on the Lord's Day and reminding ourselves and others that our relationship with God, our relationship in the church, the way of life of a people, our Christian culture is centered in this day, in this beautiful day. The center of our life is the Eucharist, is the worship of the people of God gathered around the person of Jesus Christ, his passion and death represented to us, and we receive it. The heavens are open. The grace of God pours into us. We express our belief, our joy, and we remind ourselves the Lord is our portion and our cup. He holds our lot. He is our life. He's our joy. He's the reason we're alive. He's the reason we can walk with joy in the midst of difficult circumstances. And living for him is the most important thing that we can do. You know, like Paul says in Ephesians, St. Paul, you know, we're destined and appointed to live for the praise of the Lord. We're destined and appointed. We're a people that have a destiny. We're a people of destiny. We know who we are. We know why we're here, and we know where we're going. And we're living with the King, with Jesus, who's at the right hand of the Father, and we're living the way of life of the kingdom. Well, one of the things that this week can help us get a perspective on the meaning of the Lord's Day, but also just living in the kingdom life here and now, are the parables. So we get this week a number of days where the church is presenting to us in the Gospels, Matthew 13, there's, I think, seven parables there in that chapter. They're also repeated in Mark 4 and Luke 8. But in particular, I just want to look at Matthew's account of the parables. And remember, just kind of setting the situation, Jesus came forward, and the first thing he preached was what? Repent, the kingdom of God is at hand. What's repent? He said, change the direction you're moving in, what you're looking for, what your priorities are, how you're living your way of life. Pay attention, because the reign of God, the authority of God, the revelation of God has come to the earth in the person of Jesus. And he's calling everyone everywhere to hear the kingdom message, the gospel, the call to give people an opportunity to come out of the kingdom of this world and enter into the kingdom of God, to come out of the fallen world that resists the Lord, that lives without focus on the Lord, doesn't put priority on the Lord in so many ways. And we're a race of people who've lost our way. We might think we're finding our way, or we might think we somehow hit the lotto here in the United States and the way of life and all the freedom and resources and things we have, and we're distracted and excited and we're doing all kinds of things. What Jesus reminded us, what Jesus came to tell us, is that this world is passing away. This world is under judgment. The resistance to God, the unwillingness to put God first and love God with all our heart, soul, mind, and strength in the culture, recognizing God and the things of God in the way we shape our way of life and our culture and our laws and the rest of it, you can see the battle that goes on, the fallen human heart, the working of the flesh, the resistance of the world, the lust of the eyes, the lust of the flesh, the pride of life, demonic power at work in the culture, deceiving. So this battle is going on, and Jesus is saying he's throwing us a life jacket or whatever, or he's throwing us a line. We're in a sinking boat, and he's throwing us a lifeline. And that lifeline is his presence, the king of the kingdom, to bring us into the way of life of the kingdom, which is another way of expressing God's work of salvation. And so the parables tell us something of the mystery of the kingdom. Jesus is famous for his parables, and we'll talk a little bit about the background of it. We'll just start there. Why does Jesus use parables? Here's one explanation that Jesus himself gives. He said, the apostles asked him, and the disciples said to him, why do you speak to them in parables? He answered, because it has been given to you to know the mysteries of the kingdom of heaven, but to them it has not been given. For whoever has, to him more will be given. But whoever does not have, even what he has will be taken away from him. Therefore, I speak to them in parables, because seeing, they do not see, and hearing, they do not hear, nor do they understand. I mean, one of the characteristics of the parables, first of all, Jesus has said, he describes the mysteries of the kingdom. Well, what's a mystery? A mystery is something we can't access without revelation, without God revealing to us the reality that's being communicated. We can't access it on our own. We can't see it. And the parables both reveal and conceal at the same time. In the wisdom of the Lord, the use of parables, somehow the simple, those whose hearts are open, those who've been designated by the Father, in particular the apostles, to be able to understand the reality of the kingdom, the parables, because their hearts are open, the simplicity of their lives and their trust and their desire and their hunger, they're able to see and to hear. But the religious authorities that oppose Jesus, the mysteries of the kingdom were concealed because of their pride. And the Lord used it often as a kind of judgment as well against them. So seeing you do not see, many who saw and heard physically did not see and hear spiritually. Jesus said, those who have will be given more. Those who don't have will be taken away. Those who are not seeing and hearing spiritually because of the hardness of their heart, more is going to be taken away. But to the hungry, to those with open hearts, those whose ear is toward the Lord, walking in humility, they are able to see and to understand. Jesus conveyed four aspects of the mystery, kind of four new truths in seven parables, really, in Matthew 13. He taught that in this age, obedience to the kingdom will be voluntary and not enforced, number one. Number two, that the kingdom will start very small, yet it will eventually fill the whole earth. Three, its great value will be hidden to many. And finally, four, that God will separate the wicked from the righteous by his judgments at the end of the age. The mystery is that the kingdom would be revealed in stages. So we'll see that in these parables. It's really fascinating. The earthly reign of the Messiah on the throne of David was clearly revealed by the Old Testament prophets, so it was not a mystery. But here in Matthew 13, what we see, Jesus introduced the spiritual reign of the kingdom, which would increase progressively in the period between his first and his second coming. He gives us insight into dimensions of the kingdom and then how the kingdom is going to unfold over time, giving us some sense and insight into how really God's plan is unfolding. His judgments would be manifested first against Satan's kingdom, but not against Rome and human institutions, which is what King David and what was happening in the Old Testament was about. What's happening now is the battle between the two kingdoms is fully revealed, the kingdom of heaven and the kingdom of Satan, the kingdom of God, kingdom of the devil. Jesus emphasized first the spiritual victory, empowering his people to enjoy a relationship with him and to walk in love and humility and purity. We take a look at beginning in, let's say, Matthew 13 here. I just want to break down even further what he's saying. The setting in which Jesus taught the parables of the kingdom is a great, he's at the Sea of Galilee. Here's how the chapter begins. On the same day, Jesus went out of the house and sat at the sea. And great multitudes were gathered together to him, so that he got into a boat and sat, and the whole multitude stood on the shore. Then he spoke many things to them in parables. That Jesus sat, that was the position of the seat of Moses, the chair of Moses, the chair of wisdom. And so he's the ultimate fulfillment of all that. And he's now teaching, and he's teaching through these parables. One of the parables talks about four different kinds of soil. Another parable will talk about wheat and tares. They teach that the kingdom obedience is not forced. Both of these two parables. The parable of the sower speaks of very different responses to the message of the kingdom. Parables 3 and 4. Parable number 3 is the mustard seed. Parable number 4 is the leaven. They teach that the kingdom starts small and will grow large. Leavening process highlights the internal and invisible dynamic of its global growth. Parables 5 and 6. The fifth parable is the treasure that's hidden in the field. The sixth is the pearl of great price. They teach God's kingdom value, the inestimable value of the kingdom that's not seen by most people. But when people see it, it changes everything. Parable number 7, the dragnet teaches that the removal of the wicked will occur at the end of the age. And the parable of the tares, again, also teaches the same thing, the second parable that we had described. So I'll begin here today, just reading the parable of the sower. We'll just touch on it, and then we'll continue it tomorrow. The parable of the sower and the seed hit was spoken to the crowd. It described how the crowds responded to his teaching by illustrating the four types of responses people make to the preaching of God's reign. These four types of soil are familiar to farmers who scattered seeds as they walked through their fields. And Jesus interpreted this parable this way. Matthew 18, behold, a sower went out to sow. Some seed fell on by the wayside, and the birds came and devoured them. Some fell on stony places, and they immediately sprang up because they had no depth of earth. But because they had no root, they withered away. And some fell on among thorns, and the thorns choked them. But others fell on good ground and yielded a crop, some hundredfold, some 60-fold, and others 30-fold. There were seed fell out the wayside, the stony places, among the thorns, and on good ground. That's what we're going to take up tomorrow, friends. I hope you can join me. Invite your friends to join us, because this is how the kingdom goes forward in our time, as it's being preached, as it's being lived. What kind of soil is in your heart and mine? And at times, maybe, your heart is stony. Other times, maybe, thorny. I've known that in my own life, ways we resist God. And so we'll pick this up tomorrow and ask ourselves the question, what is Jesus most trying to communicate to us? What are we up against, and how the kingdoms are clashing in the midst of Jesus revealing the fullness of the kingdom and bringing people into new life in the kingdom? God bless you. Hope you can join me.
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12: Okay, a jellyfish or an acorn or a tomato is a thing. An embryo or fetus is a human being, and all human beings, unlike things, have inherent dignity and immense intrinsic value, irrespective of their capacities. 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Clearly, that's not the case. We simply do not kill innocent human beings.
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0: The Joyful Mysteries of the Holy Rosary with Mother Angelica and the nuns of Our Lady of the Angels Monastery.
1: In the name of the Father, and of the Son, and of the Holy Spirit.
2: Amen.
1: I believe in God, the Father Almighty, Creator of heaven and earth, and in Jesus Christ, His only Son, our Lord, who was conceived by the Holy Spirit, born of the Virgin Mary, suffered under Pontius Pilate, was crucified, died, and was buried. He descended into hell. The third day he rose again from the dead. He ascended into heaven and sits at the right hand of God, the Father Almighty, from whence he shall come to judge the living and the dead.

0: Our Father, who art in heaven, hallowed be thy name. Thy kingdom come, thy will be done, on earth as it is in heaven.
1: Give us this day our daily bread.

0: full of grace, the Lord is with thee. Blessed art thou among women, and blessed is the fruit of thy womb, Jesus.
1: Holy Mary, Mother of God, pray for us sinners now and at the hour of our death. Amen.
0: Hail Mary, full of grace, the Lord is with thee. Blessed art thou among women, and blessed is the fruit of thy womb, Jesus.
1: Holy Mary, Mother of God, pray for us sinners now and at the hour of our death. Amen.
0: Hail Mary, full of grace, the Lord is with thee. Blessed art thou amongst women, and blessed is the fruit of thy womb, Jesus.
1: Holy Mary, Mother of God, pray for us sinners now and at the hour of our death. Amen.
0: Glory be to the Father, and to the Son, and to the Holy Spirit.
1: As it was in the beginning, is now, and ever shall be, world without end. Amen.
0: The first joyful mystery, the Annunciation.
2: When the darkness of sin covered mankind, your love and humility, kind Mother, turned the face of the Father toward his erring children. Through the message of an angel, you accepted the will of God with trust and love.
0: Our Father, who art in heaven, hallowed be thy name. Thy kingdom come, thy will be done, on earth as it is in heaven.
1: Give us
0: full of grace, the Lord is with thee. Blessed art thou among women, and blessed is the fruit of thy womb, Jesus.
1: Holy Mary, Mother of God, pray for us sinners now and at the hour of our death. Amen.
0: Hail Mary, full of grace, the Lord is with thee. Blessed art thou amongst women, and blessed is the fruit of thy womb, Jesus. Hail Mary, full of grace, the Lord is with thee. Blessed art thou among women, and blessed is the fruit of thy womb, Jesus.
1: Holy Mary, Mother of God, pray for us sinners now and at the hour of our death. Amen.
0: Hail Mary, full of grace, the Lord is with thee. Blessed art thou amongst women, and blessed is the fruit of thy womb, Jesus.
1: Holy Mary, Mother of God, pray for us sinners, now and at the hour of our death. Amen.
0: Hail Mary, full of grace, the Lord is with thee. Blessed art thou among women, and blessed is the fruit of thy womb, Jesus.
1: Holy Mary, Mother of God, pray for us sinners, now and at the hour of our death. Amen.
0: Hail Mary, full of grace, the Lord is with thee. Blessed art thou amongst women, and blessed is the fruit of thy womb, Jesus.

0: women, and blessed is the fruit of thy womb, Jesus.
1: Holy Mary, Mother of God, pray for us sinners now and at the hour of our death. Amen.
0: Hail Mary, full of grace, the Lord is with thee. Blessed art thou amongst women, and blessed is the fruit of thy womb, Jesus.
1: Holy Mary, Mother of God, pray for us sinners now and at the hour of our death. Amen.
0: Hail Mary, full of grace, the Lord is with thee. Blessed art thou among women, and blessed is the fruit of thy womb, Jesus.
1: Holy Mary, Mother of God, pray for us sinners now and at the hour of our death. Amen.
0: Hail Mary, full of grace, the Lord is with thee. Blessed art thou among women, and blessed is the fruit of thy womb, Jesus.
1: Holy Mary, Mother of God, pray for us sinners, now and at the hour of our death. Amen.
0: Glory be to the Father, and to the Son, and to the Holy Spirit.
1: As it was in the beginning, is now, and ever shall be, world without end. Amen.
0: O my Jesus,
2: forgive us our sins, save us from the fires of hell, and lead all souls to heaven, especially those in most need of your mercy.
0: The second joyful mystery, the Visitation.
3: What impulse of love made you hurry to visit your cousin Elizabeth, kind mother? At a moment when you had every right to rest in the jubilant news that you would be the mother of the Messiah, you left the place of your exaltation.
0: Our Father, who art in heaven, hallowed be thy name, thy kingdom come, thy will be done on earth as it is in heaven.
1: Give us this day our

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1: 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Amen.
0: Hail Mary, full of grace, the Lord is with thee. Blessed art thou amongst women, and blessed is the fruit of thy womb, Jesus.

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1: Holy Mary, Mother of God, pray for us sinners, now and at the hour of our death. Amen.
0: Hail Mary, full of grace, the Lord is with thee. Blessed art thou amongst women, and blessed is the fruit of thy womb, Jesus.
1: Holy

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1: Holy Mary, Mother of God, pray for us sinners, now and at the hour of our death. Amen.
0: Hail Mary, full of grace, the Lord is with thee. Blessed art thou among women, and blessed is the fruit of thy womb, Jesus.
1: Holy Mary, Mother of God, pray for us sinners now and at the hour of our death. Amen.
0: Glory be to the Father, and to the Son, and to the Holy Spirit.
1: As it was in the beginning, is now, and ever shall be, world without end. Amen.
0: Oh, my Jesus,
1: forgive us our sins, save us from the fires of hell, and lead all souls to heaven, especially those who most need thy mercy.
0: The third joyful mystery, the Nativity.
2: We look with wonder at the wisdom of God as the promised woman gives birth to the promised Messiah in a cold cave. Sweet Mother, we want to take our place with the shepherds to tell Jesus of our love and gratitude.
0: Our Father, who art in heaven, hallowed be thy name, thy kingdom come, thy will be done on earth as it is in heaven.

0: Hail Mary, full of grace, the Lord is with thee. Blessed art thou among women, and blessed is the fruit of thy womb, Jesus.
1: Holy Mary, Mother of God, pray for us sinners now and at the hour of our death. Amen.
0: Hail Mary, full of grace, the Lord is with thee. Blessed art thou among women, and blessed is the fruit of thy womb, Jesus.
1: Holy Mary, Mother of God, pray for us sinners now and at the hour of our death. Amen.
0: Hail Mary, full of grace, the Lord is with thee. Blessed art thou among women, and blessed is the fruit of thy womb, Jesus.
1: Holy Mary, Mother of God, pray for us sinners now and at the hour of our death. Amen.
0: Hail Mary, full of grace, the Lord is with thee. Blessed art thou among women, and blessed is the fruit of thy womb, Jesus.
1: Holy Mary, Mother of God, pray for us sinners, now and at the hour of our death. Amen.
0: Hail Mary, full of grace, the Lord is with thee. Blessed art thou amongst women, and blessed is the fruit of thy womb, Jesus.
1: Holy Mary, Mother of God, pray for us sinners, now and at the hour of our death. Amen.
0: Hail Mary, full of grace, the Lord is with thee. Blessed art thou amongst women, and blessed is the fruit of thy womb, Jesus.
1: Holy Mary, Mother of God, pray for us sinners now and at the hour of our death. Amen.
0: Hail Mary, full of grace, the Lord is with thee. Blessed art thou amongst women, and blessed is the fruit of thy womb, Jesus.

0: blessed is the fruit of thy womb, Jesus. Hail Mary, full of grace, the Lord is with thee. Blessed art thou amongst women, and blessed is the fruit of thy womb, Jesus.
1: Holy Mary, Mother of God, pray for us sinners now and at the hour of our death. Amen.
0: Glory be to the Father, and to the Son, and to the Holy Spirit.
1: As it was in the beginning, is now, and ever shall be, world without end. Amen.
0: O my Jesus, joyful mystery, the presentation.
2: Kind Mother, did another Magnificat rise to your lips as you walked up the temple steps to present Jesus to the Father? What must have been your joy as you gave Jesus to Simeon?
0: Our Father, who art in heaven, hallowed be thy name. Thy kingdom come, thy will be done on earth as it is in heaven.
1: Give us this day our daily bread, and forgive us our trespasses, as we forgive those who trespass against us. And lead us not into temptation, but deliver us from evil.
0: Hail Mary, full of grace, the Lord is with thee. Blessed art thou among women, and blessed is the fruit of thy womb, Jesus.
1: Holy Mary, Mother of God, pray for us sinners now and at the hour of our death. Amen.
0: Hail Mary, full of grace, the Lord is with thee. Blessed art thou amongst women, and blessed is the fruit of thy womb, Jesus.
1: Holy Mary, Mother of God, pray for us sinners now and at the hour of our death. Amen.
0: Hail Mary, full of grace, the Lord is with thee. Blessed art thou amongst women, and blessed is the fruit of thy womb, Jesus.
1: Holy Mary, Mother of God, pray for us sinners now and at the hour of our death. Amen.
0: Hail Mary, full of grace, the Lord is with thee. Blessed art thou among women, and blessed is the fruit of thy womb, Jesus.
1: Holy Mary, Mother of God, pray for us sinners now and at the hour of our death. Amen.
0: Hail Mary, full of grace, the Lord is with thee. Blessed art thou among women, and blessed is the fruit of thy womb, Jesus.

0: blessed is the fruit of thy womb, Jesus.
1: Holy Mary, Mother of God, pray for us sinners, now and at the hour of our death. Amen.
0: Hail Mary, full of grace, the Lord is with thee. Blessed art thou amongst women, and blessed is the fruit of thy womb, Jesus.
1: Holy Mary, Mother of God, pray for us sinners, now and at the hour of our death. Amen.
0: Glory be to the Father, and to the Son, and to the Holy Spirit.
1: As it was in the beginning, is now, and ever shall be, world without end. Amen.
0: Oh, my Jesus,
1: forgive us our sins, save us from the fires of hell, and lead all souls to heaven, especially those who most need thy mercy.
0: The fifth joyful mystery, the finding of Jesus in the temple.
2: Kind Mother, we cannot conceive the agony of your pure heart as you looked for your child for 3 days.
0: Our Father, who art in heaven, hallowed be thy name. Thy kingdom come, thy will be done on earth as it is in heaven.
1: Give us this day our daily bread, and forgive us our trespasses, as we forgive those who trespass against us. And lead us not into temptation, but deliver us from evil. Amen.
0: Hail Mary, full of grace, the Lord is with thee. Blessed art thou among women, and blessed is the fruit of thy womb, Jesus.

0: Praise the Lord is with thee. Blessed art thou amongst women, and blessed is the fruit of thy womb, Jesus.
1: Holy Mary, Mother of God, pray for us sinners now and at the hour of our death. Amen.
0: Hail Mary, full of grace, the Lord is with thee. Blessed art thou amongst women, and blessed is the fruit of thy womb, Jesus.
1: Holy Mary,
0: Hail Mary, full of grace, the Lord is with thee. Blessed art thou among women, and blessed is the fruit of thy womb, Jesus.
1: Holy Mary, Mother of God, pray for us sinners now and at the hour of our death. Amen.
0: Hail Mary, full of grace, the Lord is with thee. Blessed art thou among women, and blessed is the fruit of thy womb, Jesus.
1: Holy Mary, Mother of God, pray for us sinners now and at the hour of our death. Amen.
0: Hail Mary, full of grace, the Lord is with thee. Blessed art thou amongst the women, and blessed is the fruit of thy womb, Jesus.
1: Holy Mary, Mother of God, pray for us sinners now and at the hour of our death. Amen.
0: Hail Mary, full of grace, the Lord is with thee. Blessed art thou among women, and blessed is the fruit of thy womb, Jesus.
1: Holy Mary, Mother of God, pray for us sinners now and at the hour of our death. Amen.
0: Hail Mary, full of grace, the Lord is with thee. 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
1: 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Amen.
0: O my Jesus,
1: forgive us our sins, save us from the fires of hell, and lead all souls to heaven, especially those who most need thy mercy.
0: Hail, Holy Queen.

0: 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Let us pray. O God,
1: whose only begotten Son, by His life, death, and resurrection, has purchased for us the glories of eternal life, grant us, beseeching thee, that we may take upon these mysteries of the Most Holy Virgin, of the Blessed Virgin Mary, we may imitate what they contain, and obtain what they promise, through the same Christ our Lord.
0: May the divine assistance remain always with us.
1: And may the souls of the faithful departed, through the mercy of God, rest in peace.
0: In the name of the Father, and the Son, and the Holy Spirit.
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6: 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And I was overwhelmed with this feeling of wanting to be a part of this community. And I was really excited to hear that several of the valedictorians from the area high schools were actually from our Catholic school. And I've continued to hear since then from the high school teachers in the area that they love to get our Catholic school students because they know how to study, they know how to do their homework, they know how to treat other people respectfully, and they're just overall great people.
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0: is Monday, the 27th of July. Let's begin together in prayer in the name of the Father, and the Son, and the Holy Spirit. Lead us, O Lord. We are your people who walk the desert road to the promised land. Keep us faithful to the demands of the journey today. We are your people called to follow Jesus the Lord. Make us steadfast disciples, freed from all that would hold us back. We are your people destined for the heavenly Jerusalem. Give us strength to go on when we grow weary of the journey. O Lord, as we travel through this day of our life, our strength is in you. Our hearts have the roads in them to our eternal destination, the place where you dwell forever with your people in joy and peace. Sustain us as we pass through the bitter valleys of suffering. Shield us as dangers threaten. Let us rejoice in the springs of living water that refresh us on our way, and keep us faithful until our journey's end. We ask this through Christ our Lord. Amen. It is a better way to start a Monday morning, the Sunrise Morning Show here on the EWTN Global Catholic Radio Network. I'm Matt Swaim. Anna Mitchell has news. Paul Lockman at the controls. And up this hour, we got all kinds of interesting things to discuss. We'll discuss This Week in Catholic History, as we do every Monday morning, first thing after the news. Dr. John Bishop will be with us to discuss Forge, which is a resource to help Catholic men grow in virtue. Father John Gavin will share more of what the Church Fathers have to say about Christian service. And as the beatification of Fulton Sheen approaches, we'll get more thoughts from him. Al Smith has been doing a series with us on the writings of Fulton Sheen, so stay with us if you can. Right now, it is 2 minutes past. Here's Anna Mitchell with news.
1: Good morning. The death toll has risen to 3 now following a shooting near Seattle's Space Needle yesterday evening. 4 others were injured when shots rang out during the Bite of Seattle Festival, with the youngest of those victims just 2 years old. Seattle Mayor Katie Wilson says a suspect was taken into custody, although it is still unknown what led to the shooting. Israeli Prime Minister Benjamin Netanyahu is warning Iran against attacking Israel. Mark Mayfield has more.
2: Appearing on Fox Sunday Morning Futures, Netanyahu vowed that Israel's response would be very forceful.
3: If Iran attacks Israel, either directly or through proxies, either with ballistic missiles or UAVs, or killer drones, it will make a terrible mistake.
2: It comes as Netanyahu is set to visit the White House this coming week as President Trump weighs his military options in Iran. Tuesday's meeting will mark the first face-to-face talks between the two since the Iran conflict began in late February. It also comes as Trump said he's close to a decision on whether to launch a massive attack on Iran. I'm Mark Mayfield.
1: During his Angelus address yesterday, Pope Leo once again appealed for an end to violence in the Holy Land and the greater Middle East. He said, quote, I continue to follow with deep concern the ongoing and escalating violence in the Holy Land, saying, quote, many civilians have recently fallen victim both in the West Bank and Gaza. And he appealed for a return to negotiations aimed at achieving a just political solution, he said, founded on the equal dignity and equal rights of every human person, and for the rejection of further military actions and unilateral decisions, particularly those that violate the respect due to and the status quo of the holy sites of every religious faith, end quote. He prayed for peace around the world as well, saying, may the

0: assure you of my spiritual closeness, praying that the Holy Spirit will inspire and guide your time together.
1: In his video message, the Holy Father reflected on the assembly's theme, "You will see greater things," drawn from Jesus' words to Nathanael. He said that in calling Philip and Nathanael to follow him and become his disciples, our Lord alludes to himself as the unique mediator between God and humanity. As his disciples today, Pope Leo continued, we know that Jesus is not only the source of our communion with God, but also with one another. The Pope recalled that in his encyclical Magnifica Humanitas on safeguarding the human person in the time of artificial intelligence, he wrote that Christian solidarity finds its source in the mystery of Christ and emerges from our communion in the sacraments, particularly the Eucharist.
0: For this reason, I would like to encourage you to continue to promote a Eucharistic spirituality within your local churches. That is, a spirituality of ecclesial unity grounded in the charity that flows from the gift of our Lord in the Eucharist.
1: Pope Leo expressed his hope that the bonds of communion within and between the local churches will be strengthened, and that this communion would help the church's mission of becoming bridge builders together throughout Asia. Concluding his message, the Pope entrusted the assembly and its deliberations to the intercession of the Blessed Virgin Mary, Mother of the Church, and invoked upon all gathered the Lord's gifts of wisdom and fortitude. I'm Deborah Castellano-Lubov.
2: Former FDA Commissioner Scott Gottlieb says that the agency does not yet have the cyclosporiasis outbreak under control. He said during an appearance on Face the Nation yesterday that while the FDA has done well in tracing the issue to central Mexico and specific farms, the situation remains unresolved. He added that officials cannot be certain the identified growing region is the only source of contamination. And Carlos Beltran, Andrew Jones, and Jeff Kent are being inducted into the Hall of Fame. Other Hall of Famers filled the stage to celebrate the new inductees yesterday. Beltran and Jones are only the third and fourth center fielders elected by the Baseball Writers Association of America in nearly 50 years. Meanwhile, Kent was a second baseman, and the last time a second baseman joined the Hall of Fame, Matt?
3: When was it?
2: 2015. Can you remember who it was?
3: 2015, second baseman. Gosh, so it would have been somebody. Were they a first ballot?
2: I don't remember.
3: Were they early on in, like,
2: they were a Reds. You can say he. I mean, there's no woman that I know of.
3: 2015. I mean, I guess.
2: Reds killer.
3: Oh.
2: From our, like, I don't know, middle school, high school days.
3: Oh, that could be anybody, really.
2: I mean, you're not wrong.
3: Craig Biggio?
2: Yes. There you go. 2015. Last second baseman to join the Hall of Fame.
3: I mean, my backup was going to be like Roberto Alomar, but we didn't play him as much.
2: Yeah, no.
3: Craig Biggio was in our division back in the day.
2: Indeed.
3: Back when the Astros were
2: back when they were a National League team.
3: Yeah, a National League team in our division.
2: Think of them as a National League
3: that's
2: Central
3: weird.
2: Team. But that's because I'm old.
3: That's, yes.
2: And so are you.
3: Yes.
2: Happy birthday, Matt.
3: Thank you, Anna Mitchell.
2: You're welcome. I didn't even plan that.
3: I just thought that's what you were doing. You were trying
2: to use
3: that question to prove how old I was on my birthday.
2: Happy birthday, Matt.
3: Actually, it's not my birthday. It's Tom Price's birthday at EWTN.
2: And
3: Father Mitch Packwood's birthday. It's 9 minutes past the hour. Let's take a look at this week in Catholic history, and here to do that with us is Research Director for the Freedom and Virtue Institute, Kevin Schmiesing, online at fvinstitute.org. Kevin, good morning.
4: Good morning, Matt.
3: So let's start with some Michigan Catholic history.
4: Yeah, well, a lot of people probably know that the oldest parish in the United States is St. Augustine in Florida. Today we're talking about the second oldest parish, and it's in the city of Detroit, St. Anne's, which had its start this week back in 1701. In July of that year, a French explorer, Antoine Cadillac, established an outpost along the Detroit River. It would be Fort Pontchartrain. There were two priests with him, a Franciscan and a Jesuit, and one of the first things

0: group did was build a chapel, and they dedicated it to St. Anne on her feast day, July 26, 1701. That first church burned down a couple of years later. Another church was built. That, too, was burned by hostile Indians in 1714. There were various churches built over the years. In 1763, that area became British territory after the French and Indian War, and then after the Revolutionary War, of course, it became part of the United States. There was a stone church built for the parish of St. Anne's during the pastorate of Father Gabriel Richard in the early 1800s. He was an illustrious priest considered by some the second founder of Detroit. The city's motto is Speramus Meliora Resurgi Generibus. That means we hope for better things. It will rise from the ashes. Father Richard is the one who wrote that after a great fire in 1805 destroyed much of the city. The building of the stone church was part of this recovery. In 1833, Detroit was made a diocese, and St. Anne's served as the cathedral for the next 15 years. The present structure, what you see today, a magnificent Gothic church, is the eighth church for the parish of St. Anne. It was built in 1886, but some elements of the old stone church are preserved there, including a bell, an altar, and the remains of Father Richard. That neighborhood has changed dramatically over the centuries, from a French congregation in the 18th century, became an Irish congregation in the 19th century, and in the 20th, a Hispanic congregation. But St. Anne's Parish has continued to serve the Catholics of Detroit. 2020, it was designated a basilica by Pope Francis, the Basilica of St. Anne, its first church dedicated this week in 1701.
1: We've also got some history related to Mary's house in Ephesus.
0: Yeah, Mary's home was discovered this week in 1891. One of the unsettled debates in the history of Christianity is where was Mary, the mother of Jesus, when her early earthly life came to an end. Now, a long, powerful tradition holds that she was in Jerusalem, but another one holds that she was with the Apostle John in Ephesus, and that is where she died or was assumed into heaven without dying. That's another debate. If she was in Ephesus, then the question arises, what happened to her house? Now, the connection of the Western Church, Roman Catholicism, with Ephesus was for many centuries severed due to the separation of Eastern and Western Christianity and later the occupation of the region by Islamic empires. But in the 19th century, a series of fascinating events led to the development of this important Marian shrine, Mary's home at Ephesus. First, in the 1820s, Clemens Brentano transcribed descriptions of the visions of Blessed Anne Catherine Emmerich, who had seen detailed scenes from the lives of Jesus and Mary. And one of those visions included a description of the location and appearance of Mary's home, locating it near Ephesus. In 1881, a French priest, using that description, discovered the remains of a stone building, and he believed it to be the house of Mary. But that discovery never really went anywhere. It was largely ignored. Nothing further happened. But then 10 years later, a Vincentian priest, Henry Young, conducted a more extensive investigation. He'd been urged to do this by a French daughter of charity, Sister Marie, who was stationed at a hospital in Smyrna, Turkey, which was close to this site. And she'd become convinced of the truth of Emmerich's visions. So on July 19, 1891, with Emmerich's book in hand, a small party led by Father Young, after a long day of searching, rediscovered the ruins of the house. They also learned that there was a community of Christians in a nearby village who were descended from the early Ephesus Christians, and they had been making a pilgrimage to this site for centuries. Sister Marie orchestrated the purchase and excavation of the site. It's been gradually excavated, restored over the years, has increased in stature. Popes from Leo XIII on have looked favorably on it. In fact, Paul VI, John Paul II, and Benedict XVI all have personally visited it. Mary's home at Ephesus, and it's beginning this week in 1891.
1: And something tells me, Kevin, that as the archaeology continues to run its course, we'll find out more and more and more about this mysterious discovery from the 1890s, Mary's house in Ephesus. In the meantime, we've got the Freedom and Virtue Institute linked, fvinstitute.org, at sunrisemorningshow.com. We'll talk to you again next week.
0: Thank you, Matt.
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1: 17 past. Here's Anna with headlines.
7: There's been a pause from the United States in attacks on Iran as efforts are undergoing. They're undergoing efforts to resume negotiations on an interim ceasefire. During his Angelus address yesterday, Pope Leo again appealed for an end to violence in the Holy Land and the greater Middle East. And the Holy Father over the weekend sent a video message to Asian bishops gathering in Jakarta, urging them to be a greater sign of God's presence.
1: I want to wish a belated happy feast day to all the grandparents listening this morning. Of course, yesterday was actually the 17th Sunday in Ordinary Time, but it was also Annie Mitchell's onomastico and the feast of Saints Joachim and Anne, who are the grandparents of Jesus. And, you know, I actually was asking around. We have these, you know, regular meetings on Zoom with the Coming Home Network membership family, you know, people who are on their way into the church or have just joined the church. And I kind of polled the room on it to say, like, how many of you ever even, like, conceived of the idea that Jesus would have had grandparents? And it was kind of amazing how many of the people from evangelical backgrounds were like, yeah, it never even occurred to me to, like, think about this.
7: Oh, my gosh, that's funny.
1: Which, for a Catholic, that's the natural impulse for a Catholic is like, oh, the Word became flesh and dwelt among us. We have to figure out every single possible implication of that. Mm-hmm. Thomas Aquinas, jump on that. Every devotional possible, you know, avenue that we can explore, let's think about, like, what would it have meant for him to, like, walk around town or to have, you know, visited this place or that place, or, you know, what would life have been like in the household for the Holy Family? You know, what about his, you know, his mom's parents? Like, all these kinds of things. Whereas, you know, the impulse in other places are just like, what did he tell us to do? And can we prove that he rose from the dead?
7: And, you know, those aren't
1: those are good things to focus on.
7: Yeah, I was going to say. I mean,
1: but there's more.
7: There's a lot more. And it's all important.
1: Yes.
7: I mean, how, think about what that means. Like, God has grandparents on earth.
1: I mean think about it. Like,
7: that's huge.
1: there are probably things that that are mannerisms of yours that remind people in your family of a grandparent of yours. There are probably things that Jesus did or said that people are like, ah, that's a Joachim thing, right? Mm-hmm. Mannerisms that he may have picked up from his grandparents. I mean, I don't know exactly how well he would have known them, obviously, because we don't have records of him interacting with them, you know, in terms of, you know, gospel stories about that kind of thing. But
7: there are some really beautiful, in the Proto-Evangelium of James,
1: which is where we get their names.
7: Right. Some really beautiful recounting of their faith in, prior to and leading up to the Immaculate Conception, the conception of the Mother of God in the womb of Saint Anne. The faith of Joachim and Anne is just amazing.
1: It's pretty incredible stuff. Saints Joachim and Anne, pray for us.
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10: Hello, this is Father Mark Watkins, pastor of St. Lawrence. The St. Monica Sodality Prayer for Fallen Away Catholics. Eternal and merciful Father, I give you thanks for the gift of your divine Son who suffered, died, and rose for all mankind. You gave St. Monica a spirit of selfless love manifested in her constant prayer for the conversion of her son, Augustine. Inspired by boundless confidence in your power to move hearts, I pray the grace to imitate her constancy in my heart for those who no longer share in the intimate life of your Catholic family. Grant through my prayer that they may be open to the promptings of your Holy Spirit and return to loving union with your Church. Grant that also my prayer be ever hopeful and that I may never judge another, for you alone can read hearts. I ask this through Christ our Lord. Amen.
1: We thank you for joining us on this Monday, the 27th of July, on the EWTN Global Catholic Radio Network. I'm Matt Swaim, joined now by Dr. John Bishop from Forge, and it is a resource to help men grow in virtue and in their Catholic faith. John, welcome to the show.
11: Absolutely happy to be here. Thank you so much, and happy Monday to everyone.
1: Yeah, so I would imagine that I am not the only person who looks around at the culture and thinks, man, this culture is pretty hostile to men. And then I look at the internet and I find a bunch of men who are trying to roar back with Catholicism in really unvirtuous and petty ways. And I think to myself, well, man, we got to have some more stuff to help form people as disciples, men of virtue, people who care about loving God and loving their families. I imagine this is a lot of your thinking behind Forge.
11: Yeah, 100%. I remember first encountering as a graduate student what you might call the crisis of men and masculinity, and seeing that dynamic that you just described, where you've got declining rates of religious participation amongst men for several generations. You've got men leaving the workforce. You've got fewer men getting married. All that going on, really beginning with the sexual revolution in the 1960s through to the present day, with the possible exception of the last couple of years and Gen Z millennial men, right? So you've got all that on the one hand. But then on the flip side of that, you have what I think is the pendulum kind of swinging in the other direction in a really, you said unvirtuous, but just kind of gross way sometimes, where you've got men, many of them online, creating you might call it the toxic Catholic manosphere, if we're referring in that way, where you've got guys who are kind of emanating a certain brand of masculinity that is anything but virtuous. It's kind of like an in-your-face Catholic machismo, if you will, that doesn't do any good for the men who are putting it out there, and certainly doesn't do any good for the adolescent men who are drinking it up, whether that be on YouTube or from various social media platforms.
1: Yeah, they're airing all their ideas about how, you know, the patriarchy ought to be and what men and families and all this other stuff ought to be. And then you start looking and you realize none of these dudes even have girlfriends. This is a problem, right? This is a problem. So how do you figure out a way to communicate into the noise of all this with Forge?
11: Yeah. No, I'd love to talk about both Forge and then also a book that I wrote on a topic called New Adam. So Forge is an attempt to reclaim authentic masculinity at the ground level through a combination of small groups, large group events, formative curriculum. If listeners go to www.myforge.org, that's myforge.org, you can see what we're doing. And essentially what Forge is, for anybody that's in the cities where we run Forge, so that's in Des Moines, Iowa, Wichita, Kansas, or Omaha, Nebraska. What Forge is a lot like a Focus. If any of our listeners are familiar with Focus, Fellowship of Catholic University Students, and you were to swap a college campus for a metropolitan area and then swap college students for men, then what Forge is that. It's forming a network of small groups and discipleship in a metropolitan area, of guys who are being formed in their faith, being formed as men in an intergenerational way, where you have men from one generation mentoring men in the next generation in their real lived experience of what it is to be a man, what it is to be a husband and father. And so if there happens to be anybody from those cities listening, I encourage you to go to myforge.org, get involved with a small group in your city. But for those, most of our listeners who are not in those cities, one thing that we've been really blessed to do in Forge is to create content, either for individuals or for men's small groups that are used, that's used across the country. So if you go to the courses tab, on the Forge website, we've been really blessed. We had a group of benefactors that thus far have put, upwards of $700,000 together for us to make resources for men to tackle some of the challenges facing modern men. So if you go to our courses tab, what we do is we make 6-part courses, video series for men who are interested in growing as men, and particularly as husbands and fathers. The first course that we made is called Fathers and Sons, and it's on the healthy sexual formation of young men. We also made a 6-part series that really highlights something that you hear talked about a lot in conversations on men and masculinity, and that's that men statistically are the primary transmitters of the faith from one generation to the next. We know that sociologically, generally speaking, children are more apt to follow the religious patterns of their father than their mother. And so how do we capitalize on what seems to be a charism of men to communicate faith to future generations? And so we made a 6-part series on data-driven principles for passing on the faith. That's called Home Church. We had another series called Patriarchs, which answers that same question. How do men pass the faith to future generations? But the focus is on grandfathers. And then our last course is called Men and Work, which is a 6-part series on men looking to, I say, provide while they provide. So provide for their families materially, sure, but provide for them emotionally and spiritually while they provide materially in Men and Work. And so that's what that one's about. So encourage people to check it out.
8: 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You know, Father Boniface Hicks, of course, is one of the contributors there. I see my buddy Santonio Hill and, of course, Keith Nestor. You were just on with him. Some guys who shared their stories on the journey home. And, yeah, if you go to myforge.org, and, of course, we can maybe have another conversation about your book because there's a lot to unpack here. But, John Bishop, thank you for your time today. Have a great day.
11: Thanks so much.
8: All right. Again, find him linked at sunrisemorningshow.com. Half past the hour. Here's Anna with news.
7: Good morning. The United States has not attacked Iran for a second day, and Tehran says it has also halted attacks. This pause comes amid efforts to resume negotiations on an interim ceasefire deal. The U.S. had previously targeted Iranian coastal areas after Iran fired at ships in the Strait of Hormuz. The Pentagon has not commented on the pause. Concerns about shipping in the region persist, especially with threats from Iranian-backed Houthi rebels. Talks with Oman about safe passage in the Strait of Hormuz are ongoing, with some progress reported. Meanwhile, Israeli Prime Minister Benjamin Netanyahu is warning Iran against attacking Israel. Mark Mayfield has more.
12: Appearing on Fox Sunday Morning Futures, Netanyahu vowed that Israel's response would be very forceful.
13: If Iran attacks Israel, either directly or through proxies, either with ballistic missiles or UAVs or killer drones, it will make a terrible mistake.
12: It comes as Netanyahu is set to visit the White House this coming week as President Trump weighs his military options in Iran. Tuesday's meeting will mark the first face-to-face talks between the two since the Iran conflict began in late February. It also comes as Trump said he's close to a decision on whether to launch a massive attack on Iran. I'm Mark Mayfield.
7: During his Angelus address yesterday, Pope Leo again appealed for an end to violence in the Holy Land and the greater Middle East. He said, quote, "I continue to follow with deep concern the ongoing and escalating violence in the Holy Land." He said, "Many civilians have recently fallen victim, both in the West Bank and Gaza," and he appealed for a, quote, "return to negotiations aimed at achieving a just political solution founded on the equal dignity and equal rights of every human person and for the rejection of further military actions and unilateral decisions, particularly those that violate the respect due to and the status quo of the holy sites of every religious faith," end quote. He prayed for peace around the world, saying, "May the Lord touch hearts and enlighten minds of those in positions of responsibility so that reconciliation and peace may soon prevail." A federal judge says the FDA has to review restrictions on mifepristone as part of the abortion drug regimen. Three states filed a lawsuit in 2023 after the agency placed restrictions on mifepristone. Last week's ruling claims that the FDA's actions were unlawful and says a more thorough review must be conducted. Pope Leo over the weekend sent a video message to the Plenary Assembly of Federation of Asian Bishops Conferences. Deborah Castellano-Lubov reports.
14: As you gather to discuss the important issues affecting the life and future of the Catholic Church in Asia, I assure you of my spiritual closeness, praying that the Holy Spirit will inspire and guide your time together.
15: In his video message, the Holy Father reflected on the Assembly's theme, "You will see greater things," drawn from Jesus' words to Nathanael. He said that in calling Philip and Nathanael to follow him and become his disciples, our Lord alludes to himself as the unique mediator between God and humanity. As his disciples today, Pope Leo continued, "We know that Jesus is not only the source of our communion with God, but also with one another." The Pope recalled that in his encyclical Magnifica Humanitas on safeguarding the human person in the time of artificial intelligence, he wrote that Christian solidarity finds its source in the mystery of Christ and emerges from our communion in the sacraments, particularly the Eucharist.
14: For this reason, I would like to encourage you to continue to promote a Eucharistic spirituality within your local churches. That is, a spirituality of ecclesial unity grounded in the charity that flows from the gift of our Lord in the Eucharist.
15: Pope Leo expressed his hope that the bonds of communion within and between the local churches will be strengthened, and that this communion would help the church's mission of becoming bridge builders together throughout Asia. Concluding his message, the Pope entrusted the assembly and its deliberations to the intercession of the Blessed Virgin Mary, Mother of the Church, and invoked upon all gathered the Lord's gifts of wisdom and fortitude. I'm Deborah Castellano-Lubov.
7: That's the news on the Sunrise Morning Show. It's 35 minutes past the hour.
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16: The Baltimore Catechism asks, what is the grace of perseverance? The grace of perseverance is a particular gift by which God enables us to continue in the state of grace till death. Some people have supposed that, well, if I get started down the road to heaven, then nothing's going to stop me. Some people imagine that if I have a ticket to heaven, well, then I'm not getting off the train. That's a good idea, but unfortunately, we know that we can always jump off the train of grace, that perseverance is something that we particularly need. Lord, help me to stay on that train, no matter how bumpy the ride might be. St. Alphonsus Liguori, in order to receive that grace, made a special vow of perseverance, and he encouraged all of his brothers, the Redemptorists, to do the same. We also pray for perseverance, and especially this is manifested in the Hail Mary, that we might persevere now in virtue, all until the time when we are called from this life to meet God face to face. Reflecting on the Baltimore Catechism, I'm Dominican Father Ezra Sullivan.
7: It's 37 minutes past the hour. You're listening to the Sunrise Morning Show on the EWTN Global Catholic Radio Network. Very happy to have you along with us on a Monday morning. Joining us now on the Sunrise Morning Show is Father John Gavin. We've been going through his book, Growing Into God, The Fathers of the Church on Christian Maturity. Good morning, Father.
17: Good morning.
7: So we've been talking about the necessity of Christian service and its link to Christian maturity. And, I mean, while a mature Christian is not really going to ask, well, what's in it for me, that wouldn't really show much maturity on their part. But we are going to talk about what is in it for us in a way. So first off, how does Christian service protect us from being slaves to money?
17: So Christian service, St. Basil the Great uses the idea that it frees us from the tyranny of wealth and pride and our own egos, really. Because, as we know, we can very easily become slaves to material things, to asserting our own prideful ego in the world. And maybe we don't think of it as tyranny until we take a step back and really look at it. As St. Basil says, what neighbor, what confidant, what friend is not swept away by these things, submitting to that tyranny? So when we enter into service motivated by this love of God and our neighbor, we begin to divest ourselves of those things that tie us down, and also it frees us from asserting ourselves in the world. We come to have that freedom of love toward the other and most of all toward God. So this is the tyranny that it liberates us from, that kind of slavery.
7: Well, and I think it bears repeating from the last time that we talked to you that Basil is speaking from personal experience, I would imagine. Mm-hmm. I mean, as you talked about last time, he was fabulously rich.
17: Absolutely. His family was a very wealthy family with significant authority in their region. And yet it wasn't just Basil, it was also his entire family really dedicated themselves to Christian service in prayer and reaching out to the neighbor. Basil was especially effective during the Great Famine in 368 and then later as bishop. So this service goes deep into their familial roots, even before he becomes a monk and eventually a bishop. It was part of their daily living, reaching out to the other in that love for neighbor and for God.
7: So then how does Christian service also prepare us for the next life?
17: So the other idea that we see in the Cappadocians is that in this life, again, when we are under that tyranny of our egos, our pride, of trying to possess power and things in the world, we're disoriented. We are shaping our lives by moving toward the wrong goals. But when we enter into service, service reorients us, because it takes us away from those goals, those ends, and directs us toward the end, which would be God, the one thing necessary, the unum necessarium. And so the Cappadocians talk especially about restoring that direction in our lives. And then this, in turn, becomes that preparation for death, because in the end, we can't take it with us. Right? I mean, our Lord says, for where your treasure is, there will your heart be also. And so both the Cappadocians, St. John Chrysostom, remind us that this is the real goal. And so when we're reoriented, we're better prepared for that moment of death. St. John Chrysostom says, what benefit is it, tell me, after walking on the easy road a little while, to come to permanent destruction, after luxuriating in a dream, so to speak, to be punished in truth? In other words, so often we choose to live in a dream world instead of pointing ourselves in the right direction, being ready for that moment.
7: Yeah, being ready for heaven. I mean, like, mm-hmm. this puts us in communion with the saints, the fathers recognize.
17: Right, exactly. And that the communion of the saints, we should remind ourselves, is not something that's going to start after our deaths. It's now.
7: Yeah.
17: We're part of that community right now. And one of the ways we participate that and grow in that is precisely through service, because that communion includes our brothers and sisters around us. And so it's an experience of the communion of saints, even in this life.
7: And let us not forget that this whole idea of growing into God, growing more into his likeness, means that we're modeling ourselves after the Lord himself.
17: Correct, absolutely. That we see in Jesus's own preaching and healing and teaching that a community forms around him. Just recently we had the reading where he talks about who are my brothers and sisters, my mother, right? Those who do his Father's will, those who join in that community in following him, this is the family of Christ, and this is the communion of saints. So we ourselves, in our own service as Christians, form in a way an icon of the communion of saints, a living, breathing icon in the world, when we form that community in our families, in our parishes, in our local communities, by what we do.
7: Yeah, I mean, this is really a command of Christ, too, is it not? I mean, doesn't he tell the apostles when they're kind of arguing over who is the greatest? Mm-hmm. He says that he who wants to be the greatest needs to be the least, needs to be the servant of all the rest, just like he is.
17: Right, exactly. And so the Cappadocian, St. John Chrysostom, are, in their roles as bishops, regularly preaching this this commandment, this teaching of our Lord in their own own preaching and in their service. And that's why we should remind ourselves, we don't all have to become these great monk bishops like they were to really engage in this. We can do it in our own ways, in our own communities, in small ways within our parishes, within our own families, demonstrating that Christian love and service that our Lord calls us to. But in doing so, becoming that icon of the communion of saints, that freedom that we have in our faith, and therefore really preaching the hope that our world so desperately needs at this time.
7: Amen to that. We've been talking to Father John Gavin. You can find his book, Growing Into God, The Fathers of the Church on Christian Maturity, through Catholic University of America Press, and also linked at sunrisemorningshow.com. Father, thank you so much.
17: Thank you for having me. God bless.
7: You too, Father. Thanks. All right. It is a quarter till here on the Sunrise Morning Show. Coming up next, Al Smith joins us to continue our series on Fulton Sheen and the Holy Hour. Hope you can stay with us.
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23: Hi, this is Mike Aquilino with a few words about St. Ignatius of Antioch. St. Ignatius was one of the first Christians to leave a body of written work. His seven letters are like windows into the life of early Christianity. They show us a church centered on the Eucharist, with the clergy of bishops, priests, and deacons, looking to authority in Rome, worshiping Jesus as true God and true man. Sound familiar? Well, it should.
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7: The United States has not attacked Iran for a second day, as there are efforts now to resume negotiations on an interim ceasefire deal. During his Angelus address yesterday, Pope Leo again appealed for an end to the violence in the Holy Land and the greater Middle East. And the Holy Father over the weekend sent a video message to the Assembly of Asian Bishops Conferences, urging them to be a greater sign of God's presence.
24: Bottom of each hour, every weekday morning here on the Sunrise Morning Show. Thanks for joining us on this Monday, July 27th. The Sunrise Morning Show continues. I'm Matt Swain, joined now by Alan Smith, member of the advisory board of the cause of Fulton Sheen. He's got a number of Sheen anthologies he's put together, including Lord, Teach Us to Pray. Alan, how are things going with the preparation for the beatification of Fulton Sheen?
25: Well, we're doing very well. We want to put 80,000 souls in the stadium,
0: And, you know, there's still some tickets available, but it's going to be a packed house. And, again, it just, I like to say it's a Catholic party. You remember
1: there
0: that
1: you
0: song
1: go.
0: By Stan Fortuna, Father Stan Fortuna? It's a Catholic party, but it's going to be a great celebration. So tickets still available on our CelebrateSheen.com website. Again, the Franciscan Friars of the Renewal are going to run a holy hour for young adults the night before on Wednesday evening at the Cathedral in St. Louis. So going to look for that opportunity to pray. And, you know, again, we're talking about the holy hour, and it's great to see.
1: Yeah, that's a great segue into today's segment on the Incarnation and the holy hour, because the Franciscans, I mean, their whole deal is reflecting on the Incarnation.
0: Right. And, you know, this is the thing that Fulton Sheen does. So I like to say that the Holy Hour prayer book, when Fulton Sheen put it together, he understood, you know, the 12-step program that a lot of people go through that struggle with addiction. And I like to say he gave us a 7-step program with the Holy Hour prayer book. It's a bit of therapy for the soul. And, you know, he, of course, told us why to make a holy hour. You know, he gave us 10 good reasons to do that. And he showed us how to make a holy hour. But now he's bringing in the stuff we need to work on. And the first step that he wants to remind us all is to say, hey, Jesus came to save. He took on flesh and dwelt among us. Like, do we even contemplate that? Do we really contemplate God loved us so much? We fell into sin, and yet he came to save us. And I think this is what Fulton Sheen does in this first reflection, is he starts to unpack the reason why God came into the world. And, of course, he gives a few prayers to kind of accompany that, a prayer from St. Augustine and, of course, a psalm from King David. And so, but it's this idea of let's talk where we messed up and let's admit it. And that's what he does at the beginning. He says, you know, man fell into sin. There is a debt that he couldn't pay. And yet Jesus knew that. And so God became man to take on our likeness and to come and save us. And so, again, just that alone, I think, is what Fulton Sheen wanted us to think about time and time again. God's love for us, that he came and took on flesh and dwelt among us.
1: Yeah, and, you know, he closes this reflection with a Bible verse that every Christian recognizes, John 3:16. Like, what is this incarnation all about? You know, really, it comes down to that verse, for God so loved the world, that he gave his only begotten son, right? That this is what happened. He did not have a son sent into the world to merely judge it, right, but to save it. And this is the mystery of the incarnation.
0: Yeah, I think one thing, it's, you know, these mic drop quotes that Sheen gave time and time again. And he said, you know, remember, Jesus' mission was to come and die. You know, you, Matt Swain, Al Smith, you guys came to this world to live. You want to live. But Jesus came with this mission to die. You know, he wanted to get to the cross, you know, to do the work of salvation. And I think of that, and it just kind of, I'm perplexed sometimes when I think about that. Yeah, Jesus' mission was to come and die, to be that sin offering, to make peace with God. Like, he took our place. And yet, again, we think of the crib of Bethlehem and, of course, the wood of the crib and the wood of the cross. The two are inseparable. And again, it's that mission that God had for his son to come and to save us by going onto the cross. So, again, it blows my mind sometimes, these Sheen mic drop moments when he says, you know, our Lord's mission was to die. Our mission is to live, but his was to die. And thanks be to God, he came into this world to die for us so that we could be saved. So thanks be to God once again.
1: So when one is sitting in front of Jesus in the Blessed Sacrament in a Eucharistic Adoration Chapel, or even as we're, you know, there a few minutes early before Mass, you know, how do we maybe ponder this according to Sheen?
0: Well, I like to say, you know, we're celebrating Christmas in July right now. I mean, I see the advertising, I see the marketing, and there's always this Christmas in July. And Fulton Sheen would say, you know, get an image of the baby Jesus with you, not just at Christmas, but throughout the year. And so when we're thinking of meditating on our Lord, we're sitting in the Adoration Chapel, contemplate the baby Jesus. And, you know, Fulton Sheen gave a beautiful quote in many of his books. He, you know, talked about how there's only two types of people, you know, that search for God, you know, the simple and the clever. But it was talking about the shepherds and the wise men. And he said, you know, the shepherds were those who knew they knew nothing, and the wise men were those who knew that they did not know everything. And so we have to kind of be in that state where we become like the shepherds, those little meek souls that say, I need God, I want God, I want to be in his presence. And even the wise men knew they didn't know everything, and they still wanted to be received by wisdom itself. You know, the shepherds, you know, like I say, the sheep found the shepherd, and the wise men found wisdom. You know, but it's that idea of putting yourself in the presence of God and knowing that he became little. He became like one of us so that we, again, we could never say he doesn't know what it's like to be a young person in today's society. He doesn't know what it's like to be a senior or whatever. But no, he came to experience things. He knows these things. You know, he was like us at all things but sin. So again, that contemplation of being childlike, but to approach Christ as a child in Bethlehem. And of course, that's the beauty of Christmas, but it's the beauty of what we can experience all year long. And so I think Sheen would say to yourself, to us today, when you go to the Holy Hour, bring that little image of the baby Jesus to remind you that he became vulnerable, and we have to sometimes become vulnerable. But again, a real blessing there. But the incarnation of Christ in all stages of his life, a child, a young man, and of course, going to Calvary to die on the cross for us.
24: Well, thanks so much, Alan Smith. You can find him and everything related to Fulton Sheen, and especially the upcoming beatification of Fulton Sheen in St. Louis this September. It's all linked at sunrisemorningshow.com. Anna Mitchell, as you mentioned, it is my birthday.
7: It is your birthday. 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
24: 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And that would be Tom Price, program director at EWTN Radio. Is his birthday today, too. And, of course, Father Mitch Pacwa.
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24: 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So EWTN's Tom Price, sidekick to Dr. David Anders, Father Mitch Pacwa, who you know from like a gazillion EW programs, and then the bottom of the stack, there's me.
7: Well, I'm grateful for your life.
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5: Why do we need to pray? 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We pray because we need God's grace. 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And I need God to walk me through my day, step by step, giving me the grace, the counsel, the love, the encouragement that enables me to glorify Him in everything that I do and become the person He wants me to be. 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
3: For the first time in more than 150 years, a sitting vice president has welcomed a new baby into the world. Vice President J.D. Vance and Second Lady Usha Vance recently announced the birth of their son, Alec Neil Vance, their fourth child. Both mother and baby are reported to be healthy, and the family says their three older children are thrilled to meet their new little brother. The last time a sitting vice president celebrated the birth of a child while in office was back in 1870. At a time when America's birth rate continues to decline, every new life is a reminder that children are not burdens to society, they're blessings, gifts to be cherished, and the hope for our future.
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0: On this Monday, the 27th of July, let's begin together in prayer in the name of the Father, and the Son, and the Holy Spirit. This is St. Albert the Great's prayer for when things get a little crazy. And then he says this, "Govern my heart, O Lord, lest it drift into useless and disordered thoughts. Do not permit me to become excessively preoccupied with anything at all, even matters and concerns that are useful and good in themselves. Temper the affections of my soul so that I may neither love nor hate anything in a way that exceeds due proportions. Let me neither rejoice nor be saddened beyond the measure that is fitting and rational. And glory be to the Father, and to the Son, and to the Holy Spirit, as it was in the beginning, is now, and ever shall be, world without end. Amen." It is a better way to start a Monday. The Sunrise Morning Show here on the EWTN Global Catholic Radio Network. I'm Matt Swaim. Anna Mitchell has news. Paul Lachman at the controls. And up this hour, we'll catch up with Teresa Tomeo from EWTN's Catholic Connection. Get more virtual pilgrimage to Italy with her. Dr. Ben Reinhardt is doing a presentation for the Institute of Catholic Culture on the liturgical imagination of J.R.R. Tolkien. You may recall that he did a series with us here on the Sunrise Morning Show on his book, The High Hallow. Bill Schmidt will discuss what kinds of employment skills we ought to have in a world where everything is getting replaced by AI. Like, how does this give us an opportunity to think about what humans can do that robots can't? And then Stephanie Mann joins us at the end of the hour, continuing to look at the poetry of John Keble. So stay with us if you can. Right now, it is 2 minutes past. 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Here's Anna Mitchell.
1: Good morning. The United States has not attacked Iran for a second day now, and Tehran says it has also halted attacks. The pause comes amid efforts to resume negotiations on an interim ceasefire deal between the two. The U.S. had previously targeted the Iranian coastal areas after Iran fired at ships in the vital Strait of Hormuz. The Pentagon has not commented on the pause so far. Concerns about shipping in the region do persist, especially with threats from Iranian-backed Houthi rebels. Talks with Oman about safe passage in the Strait of Hormuz are ongoing, with some progress reported. Meanwhile, Israeli Prime Minister Benjamin Netanyahu is warning Iran against attacking Israel. Mark Mayfield has more.
2: Appearing on Fox Sunday Morning Futures, Netanyahu vowed that Israel's response would be very forceful.
3: If Iran attacks Israel, either directly or through proxies, either with ballistic missiles or UAVs or killer drones, it will make a terrible mistake.
2: It comes as Netanyahu is set to visit the White House this coming week as President Trump weighs his military options in Iran. Tuesday's meeting will mark the first face-to-face talks between the two since the Iran conflict began in late February. It also comes as Trump said he's close to a decision on whether to launch a massive attack on Iran. I'm Mark Mayfield.
1: During his Angelus address yesterday, Pope Leo again appealed for an end to violence in the Holy Land and the greater Middle East. He said, "I continue to follow with deep concern the ongoing and escalating violence in the Holy Land," saying many civilians have recently fallen victim both in the West Bank and in Gaza. He appealed for a, quote, "return to negotiations aimed at achieving a just political solution founded on the equal dignity and equal rights of every human person, and for the rejection of further military actions and unilateral decisions, particularly those that violate the respect due to and the status quo of the holy sites of every religious faith," end quote. And he prayed for peace around the world, saying, "May the Lord touch hearts and enlighten the minds of those in positions of responsibility so that reconciliation and peace may soon prevail." A federal judge says the FDA has to review restrictions on mifepristone as part of the abortion drug regimen. Three states filed a lawsuit.

0: of the Catholic Church in Asia, I assure you of my spiritual closeness, praying that the Holy Spirit will inspire and guide your time together.
1: In his video message, the Holy Father reflected on the assembly's theme, "You will see greater things," drawn from Jesus' words to Nathanael. He said that in calling Philip and Nathanael to follow him and become his disciples, our Lord alludes to himself as the unique mediator between God and humanity. As his disciples today, Pope Leo continued, "We know that Jesus is not only the source of our communion with God, but also with one another." The Pope recalled that in his encyclical Magnifica Humanitas on safeguarding the human person in the time of artificial intelligence, he wrote that Christian solidarity finds its source in the mystery of Christ and emerges from our communion in the sacraments, particularly the Eucharist.
0: For this reason, I would like to encourage you to continue to promote a Eucharistic spirituality within your local churches. That is, a spirituality of ecclesial unity grounded in the charity that flows from the gift of our Lord in the Eucharist.
1: Pope Leo expressed his hope that the bonds of communion within and between the local churches will be strengthened, and that this communion would help the church's mission of becoming bridge builders together throughout Asia. Concluding his message, the Pope entrusted the assembly and its deliberations to the intercession of the Blessed Virgin Mary, Mother of the Church, and invoked upon all gathered the Lord's gifts of wisdom and fortitude. I'm Deborah Castellano-Lubov.
2: Three people are dead after a shooting near Seattle's Space Needle yesterday. Four others were injured when shots rang out during the Bite of Seattle Festival, with the youngest of those victims just 2 years old. Seattle Mayor Katie Wilson says a suspect was taken into custody, although it's still unknown what led to the shooting. Immigration and Customs Enforcement officers are reportedly planning a massive operation in Ohio to arrest Haitians who are losing their temporary protected status. Tammy Trujillo reports.
3: The TPS program is designed to allow migrants to live in the U.S. if it's too dangerous for them to return home. The Supreme Court recently sided with the Trump administration that the status could be revoked for Haitians and others. There are some 300,000 Haitians in the program here in the U.S. The roundup could begin this week, according to Fox News. I'm Tammy Trujillo.
2: And LeBron James has officially signed with the Philadelphia 76ers. The contract is a 2-year deal worth $8 million. James had said Friday he was pretty sure he played his last game, but after some thought, believes he can help bring a championship back to the city of Philadelphia. Can I speak? Philadelphia. Mm-hmm. He thanked Miami and Northeast Ohio as he reportedly was considering going to the Heat or the Cavaliers. He also thanked the city of Los Angeles, where he just spent the last 8 seasons playing for the Lakers and winning the NBA title back in 2020.
4: Well, should be interesting to see.
2: I thought he was going to go back to Cleveland.
4: It is what it is, Anna Mitchell.
2: It is
4: what it is. That's not the LeBron James news I thought you were going to report, though.
2: Oh, well, what other LeBron James news was there?
4: I'm seeing on Instagram from Queen of Peace Catholic Church in Ardsley, Pennsylvania.
2: Okay.
4: Apparently, LeBron James made a surprise appearance at their church on Saturday.
2: Really? Well, you know, so, he went to a Catholic high school, Akron St. Vincent St. Mary.
4: Well, do you know what?
2: You know how I remember that?
4: Well, because
2: Franciscan High School, Roger Bacon High School in Cincinnati, Ohio, won the state title his junior year. The only year he didn't win the state title in Ohio.
4: So the reason I ask about this LeBron James news, him being at a Catholic parish, Queen of Peace. Do you know what Saturday was?
2: No.
4: What feast day?
2: No, I don't.
4: It was the feast of Saint James.
2: Oh, yes.
4: So it was,
2: LeBron,
4: I guess, his
2: James,
4: onomastico
2: in a way. Yeah.
4: Come on home, LeBron.
2: Love it.
4: There, you're always welcome in the body of Christ.
2: Indeed. Would you put LeBron on the journey home?
4: I mean, he's got to retire from basketball first.
2: Yeah. Hey, happy birthday, Matt.
4: Thanks, Anna Mitchell.
2: You're welcome.
4: You know who else's birthday it is?
2: Yep, I do.
4: Who?
2: Tom Price.
4: Yes, and?
2: Father Mitch.

0: And who?
1: My dog.
0: Today's your dog's birthday? Are
1: literally
0: you
1: today
0: me?
1: Is my dog's birthday.
0: Aww.
1: Teresa Tomeo now joining us from EWTN's Catholic Connection. Perhaps you've picked up a couple of her books related to pilgrimage in Italy, including her new one on St. Francis, or maybe seen her series on St. Francis. Teresa, good morning.
2: Happy birthday, Tanta Gure, as we would say in Italy.
1: Thank you so much, Teresa. And for my birthday, you got to have an especially good place to take me on audio pilgrimage today.
2: Okay. Well, we know where we're going today at Andy's request.
1: Okay.
2: We are going to the beautiful town of Spoleto.
1: Spoleto.
2: In Eastern Umbria.
1: Okay.
2: Yes.
1: Where are you taking
2: me? Going to Spoleto. That's where we're going. And okay. That's where Francis had his conversion, the beginning of his conversion back to Jesus and the church. And that's technically, I would say, where it all began. It's
1: right.
2: An amazing place.
1: What is there to see in Spoleto?
2: Well, I'm glad you asked that question. If you're interested in finding it in my book, I believe we start, let me look at the page number. It's a pretty big chapter on Spoleto because it's so important. We start at page 55. So you can see remains of a Roman forum. You can see a Roman theater. You can see a Roman house. You can see a giant aqueduct. You can see, of course, a very important cathedral, St. Mary of the Assumption, which houses only one of two letters left behind by St. Francis to Brother Leo. There's a beautiful reliquary there in the church. If you're walking into the main part of the church, the main sanctuary over to the left is a wonderful little chapel that houses this letter. You know, the first time Deacon Dom and I went there, we were on vacation many years ago, and we were going there to see some of these archaeological ruins because it was founded by the Romans. There's all kinds of interesting things to see, as I just mentioned, a few of them. And we stumbled upon this letter, always going into the church as we do it in any town we visit. It's absolutely incredible. And you can see it right there in St. Francis's handwriting. So that's super special.
1: Wow.
2: But he was on his way down to Puglia, the southern part of Italy, which is on the Adriatic. And this was after he had been recuperating for over a year after Assisi lost a huge battle, the Battle of Collestrata to Perugia. And he decides, you know what, I feel like I have to continue to fight in the army and, you know, and be a hero. So he suits up and he goes to fight for the papal army down south, but he gets sick along the way. And God stops him in Spoleto, which, you know, nowadays only takes about, I don't know, a half hour to get to Spoleto from Assisi, maybe. It was a little bit of traffic. So he wasn't that far, technically. And he has to rest and then turn around and go back to Assisi. And while in Spoleto, he has a dream that the Lord is telling him, nope, you're not going to be in that army. You're going to be in my army. So it's quite a beautiful story, and it's quite a lovely place. And it's one of those towns that you really should visit if you're interested, especially this year in the year of St. Francis, and finding more about San Francesco.
1: So I'm more curious about this note, too. I mean, the idea of a note surviving 800 years. I can't even get my notes to self to survive a week.
2: That's crazy. Is it? Well, I publish actually the content. It's a small note, but it's a note of encouragement to Brother Leo, wishing him health and peace. He says, I say to thee, yes, my son, and as a mother for in this word and counsel, I sum up briefly all the words we said on the way. And if afterwards thou hast need to come to me for advice, thus I advise you, in whatever way it seemed best to please the Lord God and to follow in his footsteps, do so with poverty and the blessing of the Lord God and my obedience. And if it be necessary for thee, on account of thy soul or other consolation, and thou wishest, Leo, to come to me. So it's a note of encouragement. And you know, the Franciscans were struggling a lot toward the end of St. Francis's life, which is one of the reasons he went to Laverna in Tuscany to pray, where he received the stigmata. So a lot of people think, well, oh, you know, Francis was a saint. He was so holy, which he was. He was so devout, which he was. But it's not as if his order didn't struggle, like so many other saints experience struggles too. So it's a great story. But it's a beautiful little letter, just a note of, hey, I'm with you. Stay strong. Stay in the Lord. I love that.
1: Very cool. You know, and just the fact that we have like this window into his world is so neat. Do you make a day of it when you go there, or is the kind of thing that would take you a full day, or would you want to spend more than one day there?
2: You could spend several days in Spoleto. If you're interested in archaeology, there's an amazing National Archaeological Museum there that is off the charts. And there's the remains of a Roman forum, a Roman temple. Those are really cool. The aqueduct, and there's a beautiful castle, Castle Rocco. So you could spend a day or two there if you like archaeology. It's a good place to visit if you're based in Assisi. And then if you wanted to, you could go on to Norcia from there. You can go over to, of course, Kasha for St. Rita. There's a lot in that part of Umbria, East Umbria, so many saints to follow, but several different places associated with St. Francis. So I would definitely do a day trip there. It'd start in the morning and give yourself a full day. They have, of course, wonderful restaurants, and there's a beautiful piazza, as in most of these lovely ancient towns. But again, it's one of those places that people don't think about. They may not even be aware of. Most people will go when they come to Italy, especially this year. They will go to Assisi, which is great. And I always encourage people to stay overnight. But the full story of his life, there's such a footprint of St. Francis in so many other places, not only in Umbria, but across Italy. So I encourage people to think about it.
1: Well, not just a footprint, but like actual, in this case, writings, right? So
2: yes.
1: That's super cool. Very cool.
2: Yeah, only one of two letters. I'm not sure where the other letter is. I wasn't able to find that, but there's only two letters that were left behind by him, apparently.
1: Yeah, and they're still preserved, which is crazy. Mm-hmm. If people want to get a copy of your book or find out more about St. Francis on this 800th anniversary of his death, how do they do so?
2: Very easy. Just go to the EWTN Religious Catalog to order the book, or you can go to the EWTN.com/St. Francis link. That's the series, as you mentioned. And if you make a small donation, you get a copy of the St. Francis book. So either way, it just came out in June. It's doing really well. I think you'll enjoy it.
1: Very cool, Teresa. We'll catch you later. Have a good day.
2: Have a great day. Talk to you about 9:15.
1: You got it. It is 17 past. We're back after this.
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1: 19 past. 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
0: The United States has not attacked Iran for a second day as a pause is in place amid efforts to resume negotiations on an interim ceasefire. During his Angelus address yesterday, Pope Leo again appealed for an end to violence in the Holy Land and in the greater Middle East. He also expressed his closeness for those fleeing wildfires in Spain and France.
1: News at the top and bottom of each hour every weekday morning here on the Sunrise Morning Show. Anna Mitchell, I was talking to Teresa, and she mentioned that I'll be on with her at 9:15 talking a little bit more about tonight's Journey Home episode. But you know who's on tonight?
0: Who is on home tonight?
1: That would be Erica Bakayaki.
0: Oh, cool.
1: You know, she's been on this show a couple times before, I believe. And is one of the smartest and most savvy and just, like, excellent witnesses for, you know, the idea of Christian anthropology in a world where, you know, there can be, especially where it interacts with feminism and that question. Mm-hmm. Like, she's got an incredible story. Very excited to share it tonight. 8 p.m. Eastern on The Journey Home.
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7: This is Father Rob Jack with the Heart of St. Paul. One of the words that can be used to describe the person of St. Paul is gratitude. In each of his letters, he expresses gratitude to God for making him a minister, and he is grateful to all who received his message of Christ with an open heart. Paul knows that he's not alone in this world. His thoughts and prayers were filled with the faces of the persons he met and served, and who in turn served and loved him. Paul writes to the Ephesians, "I do not cease to give thanks for you, remembering you in my prayers, that the God of our Lord Jesus Christ, the Father of glory, may give you a spirit of wisdom and of salvation in the knowledge of him, having the eyes of your hearts enlightened, that you may know the hope to which he has called you." Paul was grateful that Jesus Christ revealed himself to him, and even more grateful that Jesus used Paul to carry out this message, which enlightens all the people in the truth. Paul knew that what he received free of charge, he needed to pass on free of charge. The kindness expressed by every person is a sign of the kindness of God. We can pass on this kindness through the simple use of two words, thank you. Our thanks acknowledges the value, and by recognizing the value of that gift, we acknowledge the value of the person giving it and the presence of Christ in them. And we begin to see why gratitude is so important in the heart of St. Paul.
1: The Sunrise Morning Show continues, and it's great to have Dr. Benjamin Reinhardt back on the show. Perhaps you recall our series we did with him on his book, The High Hallow, all about Tolkien's liturgical imagination. And he's doing an event for the Institute of Catholic Culture on Tuesday. That's tomorrow, July 28th. It's the info on that is at sunrisemorningshow.com, the link directly to register. Dr. Reinhardt, welcome back.
8: Thank you. Thank you for having me.
1: Yeah, since we last spoke, what kind of opportunities have you had to present on this idea of Tolkien's liturgical imagination?
8: Oh, you know, it's been a busy enough year. Since we last spoke, I guess that was last summer. So I was speaking in Michigan to a catechist conference a little bit about the idea of Tolkien and liturgy and how this can be used for formation of disciples. We did that. And then I've been speaking with the ICC, not about Tolkien, but about Chaucer recently, actually. So just, you know, on and off a few different things, but as you do.
1: As one does. Well, I have a confession to make to you. When we did that series last year, I'd read through The Lord of the Rings and The Hobbit and a few little, you know, various other books like yours on, you know, Tolkien. But this year I decided I'm finally going to knuckle down and I'm going to read through the Silmarillion for real. And I'm in the middle of doing that right now. And I got to say, after having read your book on Tolkien's liturgical imagination, the liturgical stuff leaps off the page of the Silmarillion. It's crazy.
8: You know, it really does. There was a friend of Tolkien's in the 1960s who said, there are people who might miss the religious element of Lord of the Rings because it's so much absorbed into the story. But there's no doubt in the world when you turn to the Silmarillion that you're dealing with a profoundly religious outlook and a profoundly religious mind. So I think that's absolutely the effect that one should take away.
1: Yeah, I mean, just the fact that the first whole section of it is a creation story, and the way that the creation is set up has to do with things like creation and the idea of music as part of this, which is an idea that Lewis seized on as well. And it harkens back even to the idea that in the book of Genesis, the way that the first creation story is presented is as a liturgical poem. There's a music to that. So it seems to me that Tolkien is drawing on some of that at the very least in putting together the Silmarillion and the creation myth of Middle Earth.
8: And I think that's absolutely right. And you also think about the book of Job, where the sons of God sang before him in joy. You know, it's all of that, but it's also what we see repeated sort of in the pattern of every liturgy, which is the inner life of the Trinity, sort of self-emptying, and then you have the self-emptying and the ascent. It's the same pattern that gets repeated, and it's sort of encoded into the DNA of the Christian. So there's really no surprise that you're going to find these things repeated throughout Christian storytelling.
1: Well, not only that, you know, you can infer from Lord of the Rings and The Hobbit the nature of evil in Middle Earth, but in terms of evil as a lack, evil as a non-being, and really the understanding of how the fall works, what do we get from Tolkien on that that is like deeply and profoundly Christian?
8: Oh my goodness. So Tolkien is just shot through with this basic Augustinian idea, right? So evil is always the I will not serve. It's the turning away from the gift of the Creator and seeking to sort of master it yourself and seeking to define it on your own terms. So this is always the fall, whether it's the fall of the devil, whether it's the fall of man, whether it's subsequent historical falls, they all conform to this pattern because I think C.S. Lewis says in Mere Christianity, the inner logic of all of human history is man's desperate attempt to find something other than God that will make him happy, right? This is the great secret to all falls, the choice to become our own master, the choice to turn away from the surrender that God demands in free love and to control things ourselves. And so any true story is going to give you that fall, that picture of fall, and it's just sadly repeated time and again, whether in fiction or in the real world.
1: Well, I know this is part of the scope of what you're going to be discussing. As I'm reading through the description, it says you're going to discuss themes of grace and sacrifice, the struggle against evil, the sacramental vision of the world. How in the world is this not going to be like a 22-hour class?
8: You know, I don't know how we're going to get it exactly all in there, but we'll give it sort of our honest best, right? There's a lot in there, so we'll probably be gesturing to more than what we can discuss in detail, but even getting the broad strokes is probably worth doing.
1: Is there going to be any opportunity for people to kind of ask questions? Because I'm sure there's some things that people are bringing to this discussion that they're hoping that you clarify.
8: Absolutely. So at the end, so I'll talk for about 45 minutes tomorrow night, 45 to 50 minutes if I keeps my time, which I don't always do. But then at the end, there should be a good questions and answer section where we can have a little bit more of a free-flowing conversation.
1: Yeah, and you know, we've mentioned your book as well, The High Hallow, Tolkien's Liturgical Imagination. Is that still widely available?
8: It still is, both at the St. Paul Center website, stpaulcenter.com, but also at Amazon or anything like that.
1: And again, the discussion that will be taking place for the Institute of Catholic Culture, I've got all the info right here. So it is tomorrow, Tuesday, July 28th. The pre-class discussion starts at 7:30. The lecture's at 8. Hopefully some opportunities for people to ask questions as part of that, especially because everybody's buzzing about another season of Rings of Power. So I'm sure all kinds of questions about that might pop up. But in the meantime, Dr. Benjamin Reinhart, we've got you linked at sunrisemorningshow.com so people can go register directly. Thanks for your time this morning, and have a great discussion with the Institute of Catholic Culture.
8: Always a pleasure. Thank you so much.
1: All right. 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
0: Good morning. The United States has not attacked Iran for a second day now, and Tehran says it has also halted attacks. The pause is coming amid efforts to resume negotiations on an interim ceasefire deal. The U.S. had previously targeted Iranian coastal areas after Iran fired at ships in the Strait of Hormuz. Concerns about shipping in the region do persist, especially with threats from Iranian-backed Houthi rebels. Meanwhile, Israeli Prime Minister Benjamin Netanyahu is warning Iran against attacking Israel. Mark Mayfield reports.
9: Appearing on Fox Sunday Morning Futures, Netanyahu vowed that Israel's response would be very forceful.
10: If Iran attacks Israel, either directly or through proxies, either with ballistic missiles or UAVs or killer drones, it will make a terrible mistake.
9: It comes as Netanyahu is set to visit the White House this coming week as President Trump weighs his military options in Iran. Tuesday's meeting will mark the first face-to-face talks between the two since the Iran conflict began in late February. It also comes as Trump said he's close to a decision on whether to launch a massive attack on Iran. I'm Mark Mayfield.
0: During his Angelus address yesterday, Pope Leo again appealed for an end to violence in the Holy Land and the greater Middle East. He said, "I continue to follow with deep concern the ongoing and escalating violence in the Holy Land." He said, "Many civilians have recently fallen victim, both in the West Bank and Gaza." And he appealed for a, quote, "return to negotiations aimed at achieving a just political solution founded on the equal dignity and equal rights of every human person, and for the rejection of further military actions and unilateral decisions, particularly those that violate respect due to and the status quo of the holy sites of every religious faith," end quote. He went on to express his closeness for those who have been affected by the devastating wildfires in various regions of France and Spain, saying, "I invite everyone to pray for them and for the emergency personnel engaged in relief efforts." Pope Leo, over the weekend, sent a video message to the Plenary Assembly of the Federation of Asian Bishops' Conferences, urging the bishops there to be a greater sign of God's presence. From Vatican Radio, Deborah Castellano-Lubov reports.
11: As you gather to discuss the important issues affecting the life and future of the Catholic Church in Asia, I assure you of my spiritual closeness, praying that the Holy Spirit will inspire and guide your time together.
12: In his video message, the Holy Father reflected on the Assembly's theme, "You will see greater things," drawn from Jesus' words to Nathanael. He said that in calling Philip and Nathanael to follow him and become his disciples, our Lord alludes to himself as the unique mediator between God and humanity. As his disciples today, Pope Leo continued, "We know that Jesus is not only the source of our communion with God, but also with one another." The Pope recalled that in his encyclical Magnifica Humanitas on safeguarding the human person in the time of artificial intelligence, he wrote that Christian solidarity finds its source in the mystery of Christ and emerges from our communion in the sacraments, particularly the Eucharist.
11: "For this reason, I would like to encourage you to continue to promote a Eucharistic spirituality within your local churches. That is, a spirituality of ecclesial unity grounded in the charity that flows from the gift of our Lord in the Eucharist."
12: Pope Leo expressed his hope that the bonds of communion within and between the local churches will be strengthened, and that this communion would help the church's mission of becoming bridge builders together throughout Asia. Concluding his message, the Pope entrusted the assembly and its deliberations to the intercession of the Blessed Virgin Mary, Mother of the Church, and invoked upon all gathered the Lord's gifts of wisdom and fortitude. I'm Deborah Castellano-Lubov.
0: Three people are dead after a shooting near Seattle's Space Needle yesterday. Four others were injured when shots rang out during the Bite of Seattle Festival. That's the news on the Sunrise Morning Show. It's 35 minutes past the hour.
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13: Remember, O most loving heart of Jesus, that they for whom I pray are those for whom you prayed so earnestly the night before your death. These are they to whom you look to continue with you in your sorrows when others forsake you, who share your griefs and have inherited your persecutions according to your word, that the servant is not greater than his Lord. Remember, O heart of Jesus, that they are the objects of the world's hatred and Satan's deadliest snares. Keep them then, O Jesus, in the safe citadel of your Sacred Heart, and there let them be sanctified in truth. May they be one with you and one among themselves, and grant that multitudes may be brought through their word to believe in you and love you. Amen.
1: Sunrise Morning Show continues. It's always great to connect with Bill Schmidt from Onward. That's onward.net. He's got a new article about AI and jobs. Good morning, Bill.
14: Hey, good morning, Matt.
1: So there are all kinds of people who are stressing out. I actually was just at the pharmacy the other day, and they have you no longer actually talk to the person at the counter at my pharmacy. You
14: right?
1: Log in on the little device thingy, and then they just sort of show up to the counter with your stuff. And
14: I was right.
1: I was like, I miss talking to you all. And they're like, yeah, they're going to replace us all soon. I'm like, oh, I hope not, you know, but that's where we are, isn't it?
14: I know, yeah, it does seem like that. I can imagine that maybe for younger folks that signing in at the pharmacy comes more naturally than saying hello to somebody. How do you awkwardly deal with a pharmacist? But I have more faith in people than that. It's up to us, really. It's really up to us to let both that technology and the humanity be interweaved, isn't it?
1: Okay. Yes, indeed. And well, and that's kind of the thrust of your article about how humanity has workarounds as AI threatens jobs. What are some of the ways you were trying to think about how maybe these threats to the sort of these utilitarian roles that make up so many jobs, if AI can replace a lot of those, how does this maybe help us to kind of re-understand and re-approach the things that we uniquely bring to the table as human beings?
14: And that's the key. Yeah, we talk so easily about jobs being replaced, but it's important to keep several things in mind. What are the unique gifts and duties and responsibilities and talents that God has given to us? That Saint Teresa prayer that God has no, Christ has no body on earth but you. And it really is a sacred duty that humanity has to maintain that dominant role. And of course, to push back against artificiality. Humanity is messy, as I quote some people in the article. But it's authentic, and it's learning, and it's the pursuit of wisdom, which are things that AI can never offer, and which will ultimately be the satisfaction of human beings and our destiny with Christ.
1: Yeah, you know, it is interesting. There are a lot of things that you talk about here. One has to do with democracy and the question of, like, how do we think of ourselves as a democratic society in a world where everything, you know, is kind of, you know, trending towards just like optimizing solutions, or like the idea of creativity. But I was very fascinated by the idea of leadership and management, because even if these folks, you know, making the AI modules are trying to get the modules to do stuff, it's there's still somebody kind of engineering this. There's still a manager. There's still a leader. You know, so this idea of what it means to manage or lead is something that really does require a little bit more interesting reflection.
14: Yeah, that's right. And we can't let, you know, we can't approach that idea of assigning tasks or finding the best person for the right job. We can't let that suffer mechanization. You know, the whole idea of humans thinking more like computers as time goes by is a real danger. And managers especially will have the challenge to, you know, think of messiness as a potentially good thing, and to have the emotional intelligence that celebrates the creativity of one person, the uniqueness of all other sorts of folks with different kinds of approaches and perspectives. And so I think that's part of what we should be educating for in the future, that ability to manage, which means to celebrate each individual in the idea of a web of story and of narrative and purpose and goals, rather than just some kind of algorithmic system, which is what AI would provide in management.
1: Well, we even talk about this in sports, right? This tension between kind of like a sabermetric, purely analytics approach to managing a baseball team,
14: right?
1: Versus, you know, the idea of a coach who has like a real emotional intelligence. Like, the stats say you should leave this guy in for six more batters, but emotionally, the manager's like, no, I think he can go longer, or no, I need to pull him right now.
14: Right. Yes.
1: You have to have like, a sense of this. This, like, the humanity has to be in play for something like that.
14: It really does. And it has to start from scratch. We have to use computers to facilitate the development of our own humanity. Let them facilitate all these things, maybe the statistic keeping about each individual baseball player and projections of things, but then you have to go with your gut.
1: Yeah, and the gut is something that a robot does not have. But the other thing, too, you know, on this question of management, it strikes me that, you know, this is the angle that the Vatican tends to take when it comes to, you know, these shaping these systems. It's very concerned with the necessity of the people who are behind these major AI platforms, that they are somehow formed in virtue, right? Seems to be like this is where the Vatican is focusing a lot of its energy.
14: It is, and I guess a part of it is you know, who can Pope Leo meet with and build affinity with that has the biggest positive bang for the buck, but also he has to be sending these messages, and he does through the encyclical Magnifica Humanitas. He's sending it to every Catholic through every parish and diocese, and we have to take on the full responsibility and not let it be at some kind of middle level of the expertise level only.
1: Yeah, and there's some great stuff in here about you know, what especially for those who are, you know, preparing to enter the workforce, or maybe even preparing to pick a major and thinking, will this major even exist?
14: You know,
1: this major even exist? I think you got some really encouraging things in your piece.
14: I tried to do that. Yeah. We can't panic too much.
1: Yeah, the title of the article is "As AI Threatens Jobs, Humanity Has Workarounds." If people want to connect with that and maybe hear some of the things that you've been processing in regard to this over at Onward, how do they find it, Bill Schmidt?
14: Oh, well, it's onward.net, O-N-W-O-R-D, .net, but also billschmidt.substack.com.
1: Linked as sunrisemorningshow.com. You can go read an article written by a real human, because even article writing is being outsourced these days.
14: I know. I want to write as much as I can now.
1: That's right. Fight back. Fight back, Bill. Have a great day. We'll talk to you soon.
14: Okay. Likewise. Take care.
1: All right. We're back with Stephanie Mann after this. It's a quarter till.
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0: The United States has not attacked Iran for a second day. Tehran saying it has also halted attacks. This all coming amid efforts to resume negotiations on an interim ceasefire deal. During his Angelus address yesterday, Pope Leo again appealed for an end to violence in the Holy Land and the greater Middle East. He also expressed his closeness to those who are affected by the devastating wildfires happening in France and in Spain. You can hear news at the top and bottom of each hour right here on the Sunrise Morning Show. Back with us now on the Sunrise Morning Show is Stephanie Mann. You can read her blog over at supremacyandsurvival.blogspot.com. It's named after her book. Good morning, Stephanie.
19: Good morning, Anna. Good to talk to you. Happy belated feast day.
0: Thank you very much. Yes, my onomastico was yesterday. Yes, today is Matt's birthday.
19: Wow.
0: Is your middle name Ann?
19: Yes, it is.
0: Nice. Buon onomastico. Belated.
19: Thank you. Belated. You too. Yes.
0: Thank you. All right. Well, we are continuing our series on the poetry of John Keble, who never became Catholic himself, but was a big influence on the religious thought of John Henry Newman, who notably did become Catholic, to say the least. And today we're going to unpack a poem that he wrote about Jesus weeping. What passage in Scripture is this?
19: he's looking at the, in fact, this was the gospel yesterday at the Mass in the extraordinary form of the Latin Rite that I attended, which also commemorated St. Anne. He's looking at the passage from Luke 19, particularly the verse, and when he came near, Jesus came near the city, he beheld the city of Jerusalem and wept over it. And that's Luke 19:41. And so, and that passage also goes on to the cleansing of the temple in Luke's gospel. But Kevil does, he looks at why Jesus weeps over Jerusalem and why he doesn't. You know, there are reasons that he says he's not doing this because he's thinking about his own passion and death. He's not doing this just because he knows Jerusalem is going to be destroyed, which of course came true in the year 70 AD, but for deeper, more spiritual and more divine reasons, because he mourns the fact that there's going to be a lot of loss of souls and a lot of unnecessary and horrible suffering, especially the suffering of children and of families, and the fact that the temple will be destroyed.
0: There's a lot to be sad about, certainly from God's perspective on this. Can you take us through some of the verses that, that particularly illuminate this?
19: Well, he begins with saying, "Why doth my Savior weep at sight of Sion's bowers? Shows it not fair from yonder steep, her gorgeous crown of towers? Mark well his holy pains. 'Tis not in pride or scorn that Israel's king with sorrow stains his own triumphal morn. It is not that his soul is wandering sadly on, that this is that what's going to happen to Jerusalem. No thought like this in him is found. This were a conqueror's grief. It's not because he knows he's going to suffer and die on the cross, the pain, the shame, the scorn, the loss. No, though he knew full well the grief that then shall be, the grief that angels cannot tell our God in agony. It's because he's going to. There's going to be such a great loss of souls." And so then it goes on saying, "If thou hadst known," this is him paraphrasing, Kevil paraphrasing what Jesus says in the gospel passage, "if thou hadst known, even thou, at least in this thy day, the message of thy peace, but now 'tis passed for aye away. And now foes shall trench thee round and lay thee even with earth and dash thy children to the ground, thy glory and thy mirth." Mm.
0: I mean, you know what was most striking to me, the line in here, you mentioned that this is not a conqueror's grief. It says his is a Savior's woe.
19: Yes.
0: I mean, what a line to meditate on, the woe of the Savior. And just thinking, like, this is all that he died for, and yet he sees... I don't know. I mean, I've just like it's one of those things that like you could seriously sit and meditate on and for time and eternity, the woes of the Savior.
19: Well, and I think that's what then John Keeble does try to guide his readers too, because you know he's a pastor, and just like Newman was a Newman when he became a St. John Henry Newman when he became an Anglican deacon, said, "Now I have the care of souls. That is my goal, is the care of souls." And that was what Kevil is trying to get his readers and his listeners, probably when he preached the sermon that day, to recognize is this is what you need to think about, is this the loss of souls that would grieve Jesus, and as we kind of ascribe to the immutable God that grieves God is the loss of souls, because he is a Savior. He wants to save. That's what he wants to do. That's what his goal is. That's what he's going to do. But he knows, because he is God and man, that there are going to be those who reject his desire to save them. And so, and then what Keeble kind of rounds this out with is saying, so when you think about that, when you meditate on the Savior's woe, you need to think, that is what I do not want to do. Right. I do not want to grieve the Lord by rejecting his saving help. And therefore I'm going to, and Lee, as he says, "Ye hearts that love the Lord, if at this sight ye burn, see that in thought and deed and word ye you hate Ye hate what made him mourn.
0: Wow.
19: Don't do what those in Jerusalem in that day, many in Jerusalem did in that day, and reject the Savior's help and cause that woe. Instead, hate that idea in yourself that you would reject that. And then, and I think he's probably hinting at the fact, and love the fact that the Savior wants to save
0: him. Yeah. I mean, motivated by love for him, we're not our hearts burning within us. You know,
19: yeah.
0: I mean, it's such a great point that he makes at the end of this poem. When you read these words, if your heart is burning within you, then yeah, get going with loving the Lord more and more. Now, you make a point here on the blog, interestingly, that John Henry Newman never in more than 600 sermons yes. wrote on this particular passage. But of course, right. there is perhaps a more famous passage
19: yes.
0: in which Jesus weeps at the grave of Nazareth,
19: yes.
0: Lazarus. And yes. he reflects on it in a lot of the same way. Like, why in the world would God weep knowing he's about to raise a guy from the dead?
19: Right. Yeah. That was the whole reason for the delay and the whole reason for not going when Lazarus was her first hearing that he was ill. But the fact that's why the Jesus still comes, because he mourns for the mourning of Mary and Martha and also for the death of his friend. It's a beautiful passage.
0: It really is. You can read it over at Stephanie's blog, supremacyandsurvival.blogspot.com, which is linked at sunrisemorningshow.com. Stephanie, really appreciate it. Thank you.
19: God bless you.
0: You too, Stephanie. Thank you. All right, that'll do it for this national edition of the Sunrise Morning Show. Got another hour for our locals and anyone listening via the Sunrise Morning Show app. For all the rest of you, EWTN, may God bless you and keep you and grant you his peace.
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26: 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Chesterton was asked why he became Catholic, he said, "To get rid of my sins. Only the Catholic Church can do that." 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When we confess our sins, our souls are wiped clean. 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
28: Welcome to Catholic Blitz. Father John, you're on the hot seat. Are you ready?
29: Ready, willing, and able.
28: We have a question for you. Why can't women be ordained? You have 1 minute to answer. Go.
29: Well, the quick answer is that Jesus didn't ordain any women. 12 apostles were all men, and that's why the church will not ordain women. But also, we have a longer answer from Pope John Paul the Great. In 1994, he wrote a wonderful document called Ordinatio Sacerdotalis that made it very clear the church has no authority to change, which is the substantial element of a sacrament. So just as in baptism, you have to use water, you can't use milk. Holy Eucharist, you must use wheat bread and grape wine. Can't use rice cakes or grape juice. Likewise, for holy orders, must be a baptized male who acts in persona Christi. And this is from sacred scripture and sacred tradition. And that's why women can't be ordained priests.
28: Good job. See you next time on Catholic Blitz.
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3: Family, a prayer that we pray together is a powerful prayer. So please pray together with me our EWTN family prayer. Today we pray for peace in the world. Lord Jesus Christ, Prince of Peace, we need you. The world is filled with strife and violence, and this fills us with fear. You told your disciples that peace was your gift to them. Give us your peace to bring us calm in the midst of the storm. Instill your gift of peace into the hearts of all men, that they may seek reconciliation and understanding. Quiet the sounds of war and hatred, and raise up a chorus of harmony and peace. Amen.
4: Behold the Lamb of God, who takes away the sins of the world. 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

0: In the name of the Father, and of the Son, and of the Holy Spirit. Amen. The grace of our Lord Jesus Christ, and the love of God, and the communion of the Holy Spirit be with you all.
1: And your
0: spirit. Brethren, let us acknowledge our sins, and so prepare ourselves to celebrate the sacred mysteries. I confess to Almighty God, and to you, my brothers and sisters, that I have greatly sinned, in my thoughts and in my words, what I have done and what I have failed to do, through my most grievous fault. Therefore I ask the Blessed Mary, ever Virgin, all the angels and saints, and you, my brothers and sisters, to pray for me to the Lord our God. May Almighty God have mercy on us, forgive us our sins, and bring us to everlasting life.
1: Amen.

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O God, protector of those who hope in you, without whom nothing is firm foundation, nothing is holy,

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I bought the loincloth as the Lord commanded and put it on. A second time, the word of the Lord came to me thus, "Take the loincloth which you bought and are wearing, and go now to the Parath. There hide it in a cleft of the rock." Obedient to the Lord's command, I went to the Parath and buried the loincloth. After a long interval, the Lord said to me, "Go now to Parath and fetch the loincloth, which I told you to hide there." Again I went to the Parath, sought out and took the loincloth from the place where I had hid it. But it was rotted, good for nothing. Then the message came to me from the Lord. "Thus says the Lord, so also I will allow the pride of Judah to rot, the great pride of Jerusalem. This wicked people who refuse to obey my words, who walk in stubbornness of hearts, and follow strange gods to serve and adore them, shall be like this loincloth, which is good for nothing. For as close as a loincloth clings to a man's loins, so had I made the whole house of Israel and the whole house of Judah cling to me, says the Lord, to be my people, my renown, my praise, my beauty." But they did not listen. The word of the Lord.

0: You have forgotten God who gave you birth.
1: You have forgotten God who gave you birth.
0: You were unmindful of the rock that begot you. You forgot the God who gave you birth. When the Lord saw this, he was filled with loathing and anger toward his sons and his daughters.
1: You have forgotten God who gave you birth.
0: I will hide my face from them, he said, and see what they will then become of. What a fickle race they are, sons with no loyalty in them. Since they have provoked me with their no God and angered me with their vain idols, I will provoke them with a no people. With a foolish nation, I will anger them.

Jesus proposed a parable to the crowds. The kingdom of heaven is like a mustard seed that a person took and sowed in a field. It is the smallest of all the seeds, yet when full grown, it is the largest of plants. It becomes a large bush, and the birds of the air of the sky come and dwell in its branches. He spoke to them another parable. The kingdom of heaven is like yeast that a woman took and mixed with 3 measures of wheat flour until the whole batch was leavened. All these things Jesus spoke to the crowds in parables. He spoke to them only in parables to fulfill what had been said through the prophet, "I will open my mouth

Today, we continue the cycle in Matthew about the teaching of the parables and how he's teaching us about the kingdom of God. That's at the heart of the parables. And I thought I'd read something here from 1 Corinthians 15 to help us understand what the kingdom of God is. And it says, 1 Corinthians 15, "For as by a man came death, by a man has come also the resurrection of the dead. For as in Adam all die, so also in Christ shall all be made alive." So Adam, original sin, brought suffering and death. The Word became flesh, took on human nature. He's the second Adam, new Adam. He brings us life. But each in his own order, Christ, the first fruits, then at his coming, those who belong to Christ. This coming at the end of time. And it says, "Then comes the end when he delivers the kingdom of God the Father after destroying every rule and every authority and power. For he must reign until he has put all enemies under his feet. And the last enemy to be destroyed is death." And the line I think is helpful, he says, "Think the end when he delivers the kingdom to God the Father." He comes again in glory. He comes first in humility, littleness, poverty, rejection, crucified, but he rises again, ascends to the Father. He's coming back in glory with his angels to gather the elect, the chosen ones, we could say, those who repented and believed, those who kept the commandments, professed Jesus Christ. We have the resurrection of our bodies there at his second coming, and the world's transformed, and he delivers this kingdom to his Father. That's the big picture. And that's a powerful picture. It speaks of the power of God, his might, that he hasn't left us in sin and death. So the purpose of his coming, he says in Luke's Gospel, chapter 4, "I must preach the good news of the kingdom of God to the other cities also, for I was sent for this purpose." He's on this mission that he's proclaiming the kingdom of God. Mark's Gospel, chapter 1, he says, "The time is fulfilled and the kingdom of God is at hand. Repent and believe in the gospel." It's at hand. It's truly begun, but the fullness is yet to come at his second coming, when the world's transformed in glory, presented, delivered to the Heavenly Father. So the Catechism and Vatican Council, two documents, teach that to carry out the will of the Father, Christ inaugurated the kingdom of heaven on earth. You know, that beginning on earth, in a sense we could say he brought heaven to earth. We can now experience, taste, you know, in a way that's imperfect still, but we can taste heaven. We know what it's like to belong to Christ. We know what it is to have a relationship, to know him, to receive grace, to be transformed. And the Father's will is to raise up men to share in his divine life. We share in that life now and the fullness hereafter. He does this by gathering men around his Son, Jesus Christ. The gathering is the church on earth, the seed and beginning of that kingdom. Lumen Gentium, the document on the church, Vatican II, would say explicitly that the church exists to serve the kingdom. She is its seed because the life of the kingdom has already begun within her. Its sign because she is meant to make God's reconciling reign visible. It's in the nature of a sacrament. There's this outward sign of this transformation we see in the lives of the saints. The proclamation of the word that happens in the church, right? These are, and the gift of the Holy Spirit, you know, through the sacraments, these are all signs of the coming of the kingdom. So seed, sign, and instrument, because Christ acts through her proclamation, sacraments, charity, and missionary witness. But Jesus is at the heart of the kingdom. He is the fullness of the kingdom in person. And in the Paschal mystery, his suffering, death, resurrection, he accomplishes the coming of his kingdom.
they would nail that above his head, that this is Jesus of Nazareth, the King of the Jews. He has established a kingdom. He accomplishes the coming of his kingdom on Calvary and the resurrection. John 12, when I am lifted up from the earth, I will draw all men to myself. That this gathering is the kingdom, the church in seed form. That Jesus invites us to enter the kingdom in the form of parables. That's what we've been going through in Matthew's gospel. And these parables, they teach us that we must give all to enter the kingdom. It demands a radical choice. We can't understand it from just the outside. We must give all to enter the kingdom. Those were the readings yesterday on Sunday. We heard about the pearl of great price, the treasure in the field. The person goes and sells all that he has to buy that field. He sells all that he has with joy because this is nothing compared to the wealth, the greatness of the kingdom of heaven. He gives all because Jesus, his kingdom, is the one thing necessary in life. It is the better part that Mary had chosen there at the feet of Jesus. Jesus is asking us to make this decision. In the Sermon on the Mount, he tells us, after teaching about to trust in God's providence, he says, seek first his kingdom and his righteousness, and all these things shall be yours as well. Everything else. You know, this comes first. So the kingdom, Jesus, is the highest good in our life to which all the other goods are ordered to and serve. Right? He is first. So Jesus' words and kingdom is present in the world and as at the heart of the parables, as I mentioned. The word parable means comparison, literally. We could look at it as an analogy, a similarity that also includes a difference. And it's striking when we hear like analogies, when they're used in life. You know, I might be facing an impossible task. We use that expression, it's like finding a needle in a haystack, right? It kind of makes it real what we're up against, right? You might be facing a difficult, unknown situation. We use that phrase like a fish out of water. We didn't know what to do. We're kind of floundering around. So there's a similarity that includes a difference, and it has a way of striking us that we see a connection, a newness, like the incarnation itself, right? That's radically new. God's become man. Aristotle in his teaching, as John Paul mentioned, quoted Aristotle yesterday in describing parables. I went and looked up some stuff too. It's fascinating. And he would say that it makes an unfamiliar truth suddenly intelligible by revealing a familiar relationship with it. It produces immediate understanding. It helps us to, like, we can seize on the idea promptly. It makes a new idea vivid, appearing active and alive. I think that's a key word. It makes it seem active and alive, that the kingdom of God is at hand. It's here. It's begun. It gives a clarity and liveliness to speech. So as I mentioned, that kingdom's present in his works, in his words, that giving of the Holy Spirit, the kingdom is among us when that happens. It gives us pleasure, right? We hear a good analogy that gives us insight. We delight, right, when we're learning things. And it uses this great economy of expression that can strike the heart. That is an invitation. It's exciting to hear that. I can get that. I get what he's saying. It persuades us through insight rather than mere assertion. You know, it's not this big, long, abstract explanation, homily, we could say. But it strikes us immediate. You know, it enters the heart, and it helps us to see the value of the truth proclaimed, the pearl of great price, the treasure in the field, the selling of everything that we have. That's language of the heart when we start talking about values. And when Jesus does that, when a person uses
like an analogy or something, it can bypass our defenses, our prejudices against it. Say, okay, I get that. The heart is the center of the person. Dietrich von Hildebrand would say that's the more real self. The heart is the more real self of the person, more real than his intellect and will. That's where we make that radical choice for God or not. We could say God forgives sinners. It's another thing to hear the parable of the prodigal son. That makes it real, right? We can relate to that. A loving father, or at least a hope for to have a loving father, that the father runs to the son. That strikes the heart about God's mercy. That makes it real. To speak of sin as slavery, grace as living water, the kingdom as a pearl, Christ as the bridegroom, but the church as bride, we're called to have a relationship with him, we're called to have union with him. That's a deep level of understanding of the kingdom. The soul as a garden that God cultivates and tills and brings forth fruits from it. He gives his teachings a fitting image. We could say it even gives it a face. So today, he speaks of a mustard seed. It's small, yet has this big effect. Maybe it's small compared to the other seeds of a garden, but it has this large bush, right, that the birds can nest in and things. It has a small beginning, but the kingdom has a small beginning. It's overlooked by the great, you know, governments and nationalities of the world, but it ends up in this universal global gathering, right? Over a billion Catholics today. So in using a seed and a mustard seed image, it's the seed conveys to us that it has its own inner power of growth. The farmer plants it and can go to sleep, right? It grows overnight. I mean, not literally, but it grows without him doing anything directly to the seed. Now, yes, he's called to cultivate the soil, maybe to water it in some way, to irrigate it. And those are images of what we do for the kingdom, to evangelize, to pray for its spread, thy kingdom come, we say, to suffer at times, to serve, you know, in God's vineyard. These are ways to cultivate that growth. But it grows by a power of its own. And at times it seems absent, fragile, ineffective. But make no mistake, there's no real competition here between good and evil. The definitive victory has been won. Jesus has died on Calvary. He's crushed the head of the serpent, the place of the skull. He's defeated evil. He's defeated death by his resurrection. It's already won. So it's not two equal powers. Don't mistake the fragility for that. You know, we're headed towards this ultimate victory. But yet, that kingdom stresses a patience. I mean, it enters patiently rather than violently, inwardly rather than this big show, right? Jesus is born in a stable amongst the animals. Hidden, missed by the great personages of this world. It grows gradually rather than instantaneously. And it grows through freedom rather than coercion. That's at the heart of the church's teaching on religious liberty, that we're given, we must be given freedom to believe. We can't force a person to believe. It's not faith then if it's forced. So that's what we see in the parables, this fragility, this gentle growth. And there in the parables, too, we see the paschal mystery. We see the cross. He shares in this seeming fragility. He's rejected. He's powerless. He's crucified. And he's even buried in the earth. Right? He goes into the tomb, descends into hell. And yet the resurrection, ascension, the gift of the Holy Spirit, worldwide evangelization happens because of that, his work. This image of leaven
teaches us that we don't dominate, we don't subject society, we don't force people to believe. The church has lived through a history of persecution, of rejection. It battles the world, the flesh, and the devil, greater than us on a personal level, but not greater than Jesus. We see a cultural decline around us. We experience purification and martyrdom. That's a littleness. That is a fragility, seemingly. So Christians are placed in the world like leaven in the dough to transform it from within, to bring forgiveness in a harsh world, to bring love as motivation instead of just profit or greed or self-centeredness, to live this quiet fidelity that brings fruitfulness. It's a quiet penetration that goes to the deepest part of man. Christians are in that realm. I think of the priesthood. You know, we hear confessions. We go to this inner sanctuary. People share their very innermost parts. And the gospel speaks into that. That's what Christians are about in this quiet way. That's that leaven to build that civilization of love. And we see a history of that with Christianity. The university system, the hospital system, this outreach to the poor, to the weak. That's happened throughout our history. May we be faithful to Jesus' teachings today to recognize his great work in us through faith.

0: Let us stand. We offer our petitions to the Lord, who looks down on us and knows all our needs, for he gives peace to those who trust in him.
1: That the Church may reflect the creative power, wisdom, and love of Father, Son, and Holy Spirit as she proclaims the good news of salvation to the ends of the earth. We pray to the Lord. That our Holy Father lead the people of God in the ways of holiness and virtue. We pray to the Lord. For the Franciscan missionaries of the Eternal Word, that their lives may be founded on the Holy Eucharist. We pray to the Lord. For those who have died without time to prepare, that the Lord will embrace them in love. We pray to the Lord.
0: Lord God, open our hearts to your grace. Let it go before us and be with us, that we may always be intent upon doing your will. We make our prayer through Christ our Lord. Amen.

0: Pray, brethren, that my sacrifice and yours may be acceptable to God, the Almighty Father. Accept, O Lord, we pray, the offerings which we bring from the abundance of your gifts, that through the powerful working of your grace, these most sacred mysteries may sanctify our present way of life and lead us to eternal gladness through Christ our Lord.
1: Amen.

It is truly right and just, our duty and our salvation, always and everywhere to give you thanks. Lord, Holy Father, Almighty and Eternal God, through Christ our Lord, in him you have been pleased to renew all things, giving us all a share in his fullness. For though he was in the form of God, he emptied himself and by the blood of his cross brought peace to all creation. Therefore he has been exalted above all things, and to all who obey him has become the source of eternal salvation. And so with angels and archangels, with thrones and dominions, and with all the hosts and powers of heaven, we sing the hymn of your glory, as without end we acclaim.

You are indeed holy, O Lord, the fount of all holiness. Make holy, therefore, these gifts, we pray, by sending down your Spirit upon them like the dewfall, so that they may become for us the body and blood of our Lord Jesus Christ. At the time he was betrayed and entered willingly into his passion, he took bread and, giving thanks, broke it and gave it to his disciples, saying, "Take this, all of you, and eat of it, for this is my body, which will be given up for you."

In a similar way, when supper was ended, he took the chalice, and once more giving thanks, he gave it to his disciples, saying, "Take this, all of you, and drink from it, for this is the chalice of my blood, the blood of the new and eternal covenant, which will be poured out for you and for many for the forgiveness of sins. Do this in memory of me."

Therefore, as we celebrate the memorial of his death and resurrection, we offer you, Lord, the bread of life and the chalice of salvation, giving thanks that you have held us worthy to be in your presence and minister to you. Humbly we pray that, partaking of the body and blood of Christ, we may be gathered into one by the Holy Spirit. Remember, Lord, your church spread throughout the world, and bring her to the fullness of charity, together with Leo, our Pope, and Stephen, our Bishop, and all the clergy. Remember also our brothers and sisters who have fallen asleep in the hope of the resurrection, and all who have died in your mercy. Welcome them into the light of your face. Have mercy on us all, we pray, that with the Blessed Virgin Mary, Mother of God, with Blessed Joseph, her spouse, with the blessed apostles and all the saints who have pleased you throughout the ages, we may merit to be co-heirs to eternal life, and may praise and glorify you through your Son, Jesus Christ.

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1: For those who cannot now receive Jesus in the Blessed Sacrament, we offer the following prayer. O Jesus, I turn toward the Holy Tabernacle, where you live hidden for love of me. I love you, O my God. I cannot now receive you in Holy Communion. Come, nevertheless, and visit me with your grace. Come spiritually into my heart. 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Lord, I am not worthy that thou shouldst enter under my roof, but only say the word, and my soul shall be healed. Amen.

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We have consumed, O Lord, this divine sacrament, a perpetual memorial of the passion of your Son. Grant, we pray, that this gift, which he himself gave us with love beyond all telling, may profit us for salvation through Christ our Lord.

0: Angelus.
1: In the name of the Father, and the Son, and the Holy Ghost. Amen. The angel of the Lord declared unto Mary, Hail Mary, full of grace, the Lord is with thee. Blessed art thou among women, and blessed is the fruit of thy womb, Jesus.
2: Holy Mary, Mother of God, pray for us sinners, now and at the hour of
1: death. Behold the handmaid of the Lord.
2: Be it done unto me according to thy word.
1: Hail Mary, full of grace, the Lord is with thee. Blessed art thou among women, and blessed is the fruit of thy womb, Jesus.
2: Holy Mary, Mother of God, pray for us sinners, now and at the hour of death. Amen.
1: And the Word was made flesh.
2: And dwelt
1: among us. Hail Mary, full of grace, the Lord is with thee. Blessed art thou among women, and blessed is the fruit of thy womb, Jesus. Pray for us, Holy Mother of God.
2: That we may be made worthy of the promises of Christ.
1: Let us pray.

0: And now, another soulful song from Deacon Harold Burke Sivers.
1: And today, we're going to take a look at Psalm 86. We're continuing our look at Psalm 86, which is in Book 3 of the Psalms, Psalms 73 to 89. So in Book 3, 73 to 83 are Asaph, 84, 85, 87, and 88 are the sons of Korah. 88, also part of 88 and 89, oh, so 88 and 89 are also by the Ezrahites, which is a clan within the tribe of Levi. So 88 is Haman, 89 is Ethan or Ethan or Nathan. But Psalm 86 is David, right? So Psalm 86 is David. In fact, the prescript says, Tefillah HaDavid, which is interesting because Tefillah is the word for prayer, but because there's a preposition, a prayer of David, it changes to Tefillah HaDavid, which is of David. Anyway, it's a little geeking out a little bit there. So we're going to pick up here David praying this psalm in verse 15, which will hopefully bring us to the end of the psalm, our reflection on Psalm 86. And the way that David started off this psalm after the prescript, it says, a prayer of David, turn your ear, O Lord, and answer me, for I am poor and needy. Preserve my life, for I am faithful. Save the servant who trusts in you, my God. Beautiful way to start off this psalm. So now we pick up at verse 15, Psalm 86, 15. But you, O God, are compassionate and gracious, slow to anger, O Lord, abundant in mercy and fidelity. Turn and take pity on me. Wow, talk about vulnerability. Talk about honesty. Talk about humility, right? I love the way David presents himself before the Lord in this part of the psalm. He first acknowledges that God is a God of compassion and graciousness. You know, so many times we hear about the angry God, the vindictive, malicious God of the Old Testament, you know, but again, not true. You know, you can't read the Bible like you're reading a newspaper or watching some kind of a television thing, you know, where information, you have to understand why things are written the way that they are. You know, God is a God of mercy and God is a God of love, but they often attributed their actions to God. So when the Israel armies fought and they slew their enemies, they would say, God slew our enemies. Well, God didn't slay the enemies. You slayed the enemy, but you attributed that to God. Or if the Israelites were punished, like they were defeated in a battle, they would say, God hates us. Of course, God doesn't hate them, but because they lost the battle, they're attributing this negative event in their life, like, okay, God is punishing us. God must be angry with us for some reason. You know, that's the way we have to think about it. So here, but David here is relating the truth of who God is, the revealed truth of God. He is a God of compassion. He is a God of graciousness. He is slow to anger. Why? Because he's a father that shows his merciful love for his children. Abundant in mercy and fidelity or faithfulness. Haman in Hebrew. So he's a God of mercy. Ahava. Mercy and fidelity, Haman. So he's a God of mercy and fidelity. Turn and take pity on me. So, Lord, I know you're a God of compassion and love. Look upon me in my pain. Look upon me in the situation I find myself in. And show me some of that mercy, which I know that you are abundant in, Lord. Share some of that compassion. Show me your mercy. Show me your love. In this particular point in my life, because I need you right now, Lord. You know, that's a beautiful prayer. You know, again, if you're struggling with something, you go to adoration, maybe you want to pull out Psalm 86 here and pray that. If you can't think of what to pray, you know, if you're frustrated with God, pull out Psalm 86 and pray this psalm before our Lord in adoration.
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1: On a Monday morning, it's July 27, 2026. Hope you're having a great day, moving through this last week of July. I can't even believe it. Where did the month go? We are with you every day. Thanks be to God, and God willing, and we'll keep you informed as to what's going on in the Catholic world and beyond, hence the name of the program, Catholic Connection, of course. And a few birthday greetings before we give you the rundown and the interviews you can expect from us today. First of all, our very own Father Mitch Pacqua, happy birthday, tanto auguri, as we say in Italian. Also celebrating a birthday, he's joining us this morning, Matt Swaim from the Sunrise Morning Show and The Journey Home. Happy birthday to you. And then Tom Price, of course, you know him from EWTN's Open Line and his mellow tones and the great voiceover work that he does for the network. And he is a longtime radio guy who's been in the biz. Well, we don't want to say how long because we've been in the business, I think, generally as many years. We always talk about this in our old days in secular media, but he has a great background in radio. And, you know, it's such a great thing to celebrate the folks at the network and all the great work they do. So just wonderful day to say thanks be to God for all the contributions of Father Mitch Pacqua, Matt Swaim, and of course, Tom Price. So again, Tanta Aguri, wishing them all the best. We did mention that Matt is joining us about 15 minutes past the hour. We'll talk about the Journey Home highlights. And we'll also check in. We have two segments this morning. I'm very excited. One of my favorite bishops from the U.S. of A., the wonderful Bishop Thomas Peprocki. He put out a very beautiful but very simple, easy to understand letter regarding the importance of funerals in terms of the right way to celebrate a funeral in terms of the Mass, what's correct, what's not. And we'll also talk to him if we have time about proper Eucharistic reception. So those are two very big issues. And he does such a great job of this. He has an excellent background in canon law, in addition to great experience as a priest and a bishop. But he does it in a way that we can all understand, and it makes sense in terms of what the Church gives us, and especially with these new, I wouldn't say new guidelines, it's just kind of updated and reaffirming what the Church teaches. Everything goes back to the dignity of the human person. And sometimes people may feel slighted if they can't do something in church during the funeral Mass, but this is all about the sacredness of the human being. And so we'll have Bishop Thomas Peprocki explain this. There's also a very good story on this related that we're going to be bringing to you in the news, and it's also on EWTNnews.com. So if you'd like to read that article as we prepare for the interview or have it with you as we're interviewing Bishop Thomas Peprocki from the Diocese of Springfield, Illinois, he'll be joining us, as I mentioned, for two segments starting at 28 minutes past the hour, and then he'll stay with us till the rest of the program. Gail Buckley, our Scripture Verse of the Week lady, the wonderful Bible lady, she will be back with us next week. She's on vacation right now, summer vacation. Second hour, hour number two on EWTN's Radio Extra. So, of course, we know, and we'll have a story on this, the Holy Father talking about the importance of grandparents over the weekend with the Grandparents' Day and celebrating over the weekend the feast of St. Anne and St. Joachim, the grandparents of our Lord and Mama Mary's parents. And I want to mention some new research that's out on what can help people age gracefully and age well. And you know what? It's not that complicated. It doesn't involve any type of medicine or surgery. It's very simple, and it's something we're not doing enough, all of us, regardless of our age. So we'll discuss, and it's something that I'll probably dive into even a little bit more deeply from an Italian perspective in terms of lifestyles in Italy when we get to our Wednesday, God willing, Shrines and Wonders segment that we do every week. After our 2 cent segment, the one, the only Bill Donahue from the Catholic League is joining us now. Bringing him on mainly because there was an article that came out last week. It was published in the Catholic Herald over in the UK. Hasn't gotten a lot of play here yet, but I wanted to get Bill's take on this. Father James Martin is openly on his outlets calling for gay priests in the church. So in addition to that discussion, I also want to talk to him about the mayor of New York. There's a new petition, and you'll hear this in the news as well. That was a petition drive that was just organized by family members of 9/11 victims. So we have the 25th anniversary coming up in September, and they're saying that they do not want the mayor of New York, Mondani, there. So we'll discuss with Bill, who's a native New Yorker and on top of all these different decisions in terms of what's happening in his area, but everything that affects us, of course, as Catholics. Weather-wise, we have heat expanding across the desert southwest, the plains, the Mississippi Valley, and the Midwest for the rest of the day today. We have fire weather concerns continuing for portions of the Intermountain West. Active heavy moisture is fueling thunderstorms over the southwest, and that means possible flash flooding. And we have a tropical cyclone in the Pacific that should weaken as it approaches Hawaii. And then we'll keep you up to date on that regarding dangerous surf swells and rip currents that are expected there. It's a Monday. Thanks for tuning in to EWTN's Catholic Connection. 5 minutes past the hour. Let's get started with your news on a Monday here on EWTN. Well, the Vatican is reporting, their Vatican News, I should say, Borgo Lazio Sea is set to be the setting for a moment of prayer promoted by the Center of Laudatio Si' for Higher Education and the Andrea Bocelli Foundation. On July 29th, which will be on Wednesday, an international choir of 164 children and young people from five

0: Singers will come from the Holy Land, Uganda, Haiti, and Italy, bringing their diverse backgrounds, Vatican News says, and their stories, often characterized by war and challenges. However, their voices are a testament, the Vatican says, to the power of music and art as languages of dialogue, hope, and reconciliation can be understood around the world. The Pope, meanwhile, yesterday also renewing his urgent appeals for peace in the Holy Land and across the Middle East, this during his Angelus address in Castel Gandolfo. He's still expressing deep concern over the escalating violence and calling for an immediate return to dialogue. He says, I continue to follow with deep concern the ongoing and escalating violence in the Holy Land, noting that many civilians have recently fallen victim both in the West Bank and in Gaza. Again, he called for a return to negotiations aimed at achieving a just political solution founded on the equal dignity and equal rights of every human person and for the rejection of further military actions and unilateral decisions, particularly those that violate the respect due to and the status quo of the holy sites of every religious faith. Meanwhile, the U.S. pausing its airstrikes on Iran for a second day as diplomatic efforts to end fighting push forward. President Trump saying he is still deciding if he'll restart major combat operations in Iran. This comes as the U.S. and Iran have renewed attacks against one another despite the recent ceasefire agreement. And Israel's Prime Minister Benjamin Netanyahu is warning Iran against attacking his nation of Israel. Appearing on Fox Sunday Morning Futures, Netanyahu vowing that Israel's response would be very forceful.
1: If Iran attacks Israel, either directly or through proxies, either with ballistic missiles or UAVs or killer drones, it will make a terrible mistake.
0: It comes as Netanyahu is set to visit the White House this coming week as the president again weighs his military options in Iran. Tomorrow's meeting will mark the first face-to-face talks between the two since the Iran conflict began in late February. Again, as we reported earlier, it also comes as the president said he is close to a decision on whether to launch another major attack on Iran. And speaking of that conflict, it's nearing 5 months now, and a new survey of over 2,000 respondents showing that roughly 80% believe the Trump administration has struggled more than expected. About 2 in 10 respondents of the CBS News YouGov poll said the war has gone as smoothly as anticipated, but only 4% believe the administration has had an easier time. When President Trump and Israeli Prime Minister Benjamin Netanyahu launched the campaign back in late February, Trump predicted it would take 4 to 6 weeks only to dismantle Iran's nuclear and ballistic missile programs. Lisa Ratobala reports several families, and we mentioned this earlier, and we'll be talking with Bill Donahue about this next hour. Several families of 9/11 victims are starting a petition to have the mayor of New York City banned from the ceremony marking the 25th anniversary of those terrorist attacks.
2: Organizers accuse Mayor Zohran Mamdani of supporting groups and individuals who have been critical of America and being sympathetic towards radical views. The New York Post reports the petition was started by Giovanni Galante, whose 29-year-old wife, Grace, was killed during the terrorist attack at Ground Zero. A spokesperson for City Hall said Mamdani still plans to attend the ceremony to stand with victims. In New York, I'm Lizzie Radovalli.
0: A synagogue that was destroyed in the Eaton fire in California in 2025 has been vandalized for the second time in a year. Anti-Semitic graffiti was found on a mural at the Pasadena Jewish Temple and the center that had been painted by children just 3 months ago. The mural created in response to an earlier graffiti incident at the temple in January, but Rabbi John Ratner said it stood for more than that.
3: This mural was created not only as a response to a previous incident of anti-Semitism, vandalism that happened right here, but it was also meant to be an expression of our solidarity with the Altadena community.
0: The January incident came on the one-year anniversary of the Eaton fire that destroyed the temple. The Eaton fire was the second most destructive wildfire in the history of the state of California. The L.A. County Sheriff's Department now says they've begun a hate crime investigation. And funeral services for Senator Lindsey Graham set following his death earlier this month at the age of 71. Tomorrow, his remains will be brought to the U.S. Capitol Rotunda for a private service, which will be followed by a funeral service at the Washington National Cathedral. Then, on Wednesday, the longtime Republican lawmaker's body will travel to the South Carolina State House, and then a procession will be held as his remains are taken to First Baptist Church of Columbia. Graham will then be laid to rest in a private family burial in Pickens County. And the death toll now stands at 3 following a shooting near Seattle's Space Needle last night. Seattle Assistant Police Chief Tyrone Davis says officers were nearby when it's believed that two

0: people began shooting at each other.
1: They were right there. They heard the shots and confronted the suspect that they saw actually shooting and stopped that shooting from continuing.
0: Four other people were hurt, including a two-year-old, in the shooting that occurred during the Bite of Seattle Food Festival. Davis says one young person has been taken into custody. Police are looking for a possible second suspect, and two guns have been recovered. Tammy Trujillo tells us Immigration and Customs Enforcement officers reportedly planning a massive operation in Ohio to arrest thousands of Haitians who are losing their temporary protected status.
2: The TPS program is designed to allow migrants to live in the U.S. if it's too dangerous for them to return home. The Supreme Court recently sided with the Trump administration that the status could be revoked for Haitians and others. There are some 300,000 Haitians in the program here in the U.S. The roundup could begin this week, according to Fox News. I'm Tammy Trujillo.
0: Firefighters in France and Spain now struggling to contain massive wildfires there. France saw flames that first broke out last week near the Atlantic coast at the fire, now less than 10 miles from the main entry points of the famed wine-growing region of Bordeaux. Around 220,000 people have been evacuated. Meanwhile, in nearby Spain, flames have burned more than 123,000 acres of countryside in Avila, making it the biggest wildfire in that country's recent history. Some 75,000 people in that area were told to leave their homes over the weekend. And the Federal Open Market Committee is opening a two-day policy meeting on Tuesday. That's tomorrow, of course, with an announcement on interest rates due the following day. And most analysts see the nation's central banking holding rates steady at 3.5%. And the wait for a second bridge between Detroit and Canada, if you're heading to the Midwest for a vacation, has finally come to an end. The Gordie Howe International Bridge opens to vehicle traffic today after 8 years of construction and over 25 years of planning. We just passed it last night on the way home from visiting our grandnieces. It looks amazing. We'll be right back.
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7: Marriage is for better or for worse. The young and foolish never think for worse will ever come. We enter marriage thinking our spouses are going to be the balm for all our wounds. Sometimes they are. Other times, a spouse is like the diagnosing hand pushing on your arm to see exactly where it's broken. Ouch! But the goal is your healing. Divorce statistics are often misunderstood. About 50% of people who enter marriage, they don't end up divorced. 50% of marriages end up in divorce because so many people get married and divorced multiple times. God keeps trying to heal them again and again through the person they fall in love with, but when the pain comes, they take off again. When you're facing hard times and romantic phrases feel forced, try these words, "I will never leave you." That's a more profound expression of love than you could have ever uttered when you were young and infatuated. And your faithfulness is also how God will heal you. This is Chris Stefanik from RealLifeCatholic.com on EWTN Radio.
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0: Happy birthday to Mateo Tantagore. Okay, so how many people have wished you happy birthday already this morning? It's only 9:16 Eastern Time. Good morning.
10: I don't know. I can't tell, Teresa, because when I look on Facebook, it's, you know, I feel like I'm entering into boomer territory because now I can't figure out my notifications on Facebook.
0: Hey, stop it.
10: So that's how old I must be.
0: You're talking to a boomer. That's
10: I know.
0: Mean.
10: Well,
0: it's
10: you
0: true,
10: know,
0: but it's mean.
10: I'm 47 today, and I
0: oh, you're
10: know,
0: a baby.
10: Some people refer to this. I looked for myself as mid-century modern.
0: There you go. There you go. Yeah. It's a great age. It's a good time. Yeah. All right, so I'm looking at the bio of the guest this evening on The Journey Home, and I'm thinking, I don't know why I haven't had her on the program yet, because I love the Ethics and Public Policy Center. I have a lot of folks on. But she looks amazing in terms of her bio. Wow.
10: Yeah, Erica Bakayaki, she's got a fantastic story. She is one of the brightest and best that we have as far as the church today in terms of understanding Christian anthropology and how it responds to questions of feminism, questions of the life, the sanctity of life, questions of just what it means to be a human being. You know, this is the big question for a lot of people. It was a big question for her. You know, she wasn't raised in any kind of faith at all. And she had a couple of friends in her life commit suicide. And if you don't believe in anything in particular, your world is secular materialism, and then some people decide that they don't want to go on in that world anymore.
0: Yep.
10: That causes you to ask some serious questions about, why am I here? What am I doing? Mm-hmm. You know, should I stick around? And so this was if you want to kind of talk about what the major issue was that drove her search for meaning and truth from her youngest, you know, kind of young adult days. I mean, that was the question. And it's a question that, like, in the world of nuns, this is a major question.
0: So. And we see this. We're seeing this more and more. And there's a lot out there. And I know you follow this. Different people on TikTok and other social media outlets that are really questioning their upbringing, questioning, looking at the big issues in life.
10: Yeah. And, you know, the big issues have to do with not just should I live or should I die? And what is my purpose in this world? But they also have to do with, who am I? And, you know, she asks this question in terms of feminism, and that's a big part of her story as well. But as you well know, I mean, this is, you know, people who are questioning whether they were born in the right body or not, that's the question they're asking. You know, I mean, we have the answer to those longings, but, you know, for her, that, I mean, religion wasn't in the picture for a while. Interestingly enough, and you'll find this fascinating. I mean, I did, certainly. So she was in college getting really excited about doing, you know, all kind of the feminist club stuff, and went to a debate between a pro-abortion feminist and a pro-life feminist. And I actually don't even recall. I wish I could remember who it was, because it's probably somebody that you and I well know. But I can't remember who was on the pro-life side of things. But she walked away from the debate. And this is so interesting, because you and I think, you know, because we are on the side of the culture of life. And so often we're just continuing to find more and more and more arguments that support what we know to be true. But she wasn't in that world. She sat through the debate and was like, I don't agree with anything this pro-life woman said. But she was clearly happier than the person who was espousing my position. And that stuck with her.
0: Yeah.
10: Like, how is it? I don't agree with a single word this woman says, but she seems like she's happy. And the people who hold my view seem miserable.
0: You know, it's so interesting that you should bring that up, because that's what started me back on the pro-life path, because I fell away from the faith and just considered myself. I mean, I wasn't radical about it, but I considered myself pro-choice until I had to sit down and do an interview when the state of Michigan was trying to decide on a matter regarding welfare-funded abortions. And so way back in the 80s, we still have to get this, both sides of the story. So I brought in a pro-life nurse who's still a friend of mine today, Diane Trombley with Right to Life Lifespan in southeastern Michigan, and another woman from local Planned Parenthood. And what amazed me was how calm and peaceful Diane was, and how angry and irritated and agitated and insulting of the other guest, this woman from Planned Parenthood was. And that stuck with me and started me to really think and do some more, you know, soul searching on that topic.
10: Well, I mean, I think this is such a, you talk about the lessons that you can take away from these stories. Well, first of all, I hope that someone who's like Erica hears Erica's story, because that's really who these stories are for, you know, in terms of why we share them in such a way, is so someone can see like a path out of their worldview into a more life-giving worldview. But also for those of us who have such a dark battle to fight in regard to the culture of life, that sometimes we can get into that, you know, sort of desperate and angry and frustrated. I mean, we look around what's going on, and to realize that we have the high ground, Like, we have the life-giving worldview, and sometimes showing that, sometimes there's a pro-life witness that can happen in the arguments that we have, but sometimes you just being there with your beautiful, large family in a grocery store and having something good and true and beautiful that other people are like, man, that looks kind of cool.
0: And
10: like,
0: speaking of big families, she has seven beautiful children.
10: Yes.
0: Big family.
10: She does. Yeah. As a matter of fact, I think she was part of that discussion that was going on a couple of years ago where it was like, you know, they were trying to pull all these women who were involved in various things who, you know, were trying to respond to the idea that, oh, if you have a bunch of kids, you're just throwing your life away and you're not going to do anything interesting in this world. And she was one of the, you know, the folks that was kind of brought out to illustrate like, hey, you can be a legal scholar and expert on Christian anthropology doing tours of the college circuit, but also be like a completely fulfilled wife and mom. So, by the way, I co-host a show with another person like that. I don't know if you've met Anna.
0: I was just going to say that. Anna Mitchell. Look at her accomplishments. She has a mother of five, right? Exactly. Yep. Mm-hmm. Mm-hmm. Now, let me ask you, when did she start looking into Catholicism? Because it's one thing, as you mentioned, to question and to wonder and to think, gosh, where am I going? What's going on? Why is this person so happy with whom I disagree so strongly? When did she start looking into Catholicism?
10: Yeah, it was in the midst of, you know, kind of that academic soup of trying to figure out, I got to study more. And for, you know, for these academic folks that we work with who come into the church, we didn't work with Erica because she came in all the way back in 1997 and the Coming Home Network was barely existing. But sometimes it's a personal pursuit that manifests itself in professional work. And, you know, it's really hard when you listen to her story to separate out her professional formation in academia from her personal journey, which makes it kind of, you know, all the more compelling to hear someone who is so invested in this question that they were willing to take out student loans to figure it out. You know, that's a kind of a cool affirmation that, you know, this is not just someone who's getting there and reading off a piece of paper about how you should live your life. She's got skin in the game.
0: Yeah. The Register did a beautiful piece on her. This is a couple of years ago. I'm doing research for the show with you this morning. I think it came out, and I'm looking at the date here, 2022.
10: Yeah.
0: It was posted. Roxanne wrote it. Roxanne Sullivan. She's a wonderful writer and speaker. December 15, 2022. Yeah, so it's a really nice piece on the Register, and the headline reads, Erica Bocciacci. I'm thinking it's...
10: You're going to say it the Italian way. That's not how she actually pronounces it.
0: Bocciacci, because the C-H in Italian, I was just telling you, there's a town we visited this time around. We were in Italy called Chioggia. No, it's Chioggia. It's C-H, key. Bocciacci. So there you go. Anyway, so it's a really good article. Erica Bocciacci on being a pro-life Catholic, feminist, intellectual, and mother of seven. Our hearts long for the good. To me, personally, what I think happens is when you've been raised, and a lot of baby boomers went through this, myself included, and you were it drilled into your head that if you wanted a career, you had to give up everything else. You couldn't have children. It was limiting. You're going to be left behind. And you live your life that way, and you don't come to a new realization, as Erica did. You're shocked and stunned because you realize, if you're honest with yourself, what you were sold is a big fat lie. And then if you change, it alters everything, right? The whole worldview. And that's exactly what she went through.
10: Absolutely. And, you know, the other thing, too, you know, you mentioned the boomers who lived through the sexual revolution and made all those mistakes on the front lines of it. And they have their own kind of unique way of responding to this. And then, of course, we have all kinds of folks from the millennial world who are doing a really good job of saying, hey, we don't want what our parents and grandparents suffered through.
0: Yeah, but I wonder why, right?
10: Yeah, Erica's Gen X. And, you know, I think that provides this, this own unique perspective. Because in Gen X, you know, we hadn't really fully seen what a generation or two removed from the sexual revolution looks like. So That's a great perspective from her today.
0: Well, this is exciting stuff. Look forward to the program tonight and look forward to speaking with you, God willing, next Monday. Matt Swaim, happy birthday, 47 years young on a Monday. We'll be right back.
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0: Okay, my dear, hang on. Here we are.
16: Okay.
0: I'm going to refer to the story that was posted. I'll refer to your website as well, but also the story that was posted on EWTN News on Friday.
16: Okay.
0: All right, hang on. Here we come.
17: Thirty seconds.
0: And we'll do two segments, Your Excellency, too.
16: Okay.
0: Great.

0: sometimes when the church makes a decision or reminds us of guidance that we're supposed to follow as faithful Catholics, we may misunderstand, we may disagree, we may say, gosh, why are they doing this? But as I always say, you have to stop and pray and ask the Lord to guide you, and always give the church, right, the upper hand, and make sure you are saying, okay, this is the church. This is a one holy Catholic apostolic church handed down from our Lord himself. And the church is always concerned about what's good for us and always concerned about respecting the dignity of the human person. That's why I thought it would be really important to bring His Excellency Bishop Thomas Piperacki. Of course, you know him well from his great work at the Diocese of Springfield, Illinois, and beyond. There's a wonderful article that you can follow, as I mentioned in the opening for the show today, that was published a few days ago on EWTNnews.com regarding how bishops in recent months are tightening diocesan funeral policies, emphasizing stricter adherence to the order of Christian funerals amid evolving popular practices at funerals that depart from church norms and concern visitations, eulogies, and cremated remains, among others. Your Excellency, I know you're very busy. Appreciate you spending some time with us this morning. How are you? Good to have you on the program.
1: I'm well, and it's good to be with you and your listeners, too.
0: So this is, I think, a really important guidance that we're reminding folks of this and also tightening it a little bit, because I know when we were talking during the break, my husband being a deacon now for 14 years, it can get, and it's interesting, because when your article came up, I was reading it, and this is exactly what my pastor, who's also a canon lawyer, by the way, does in terms of following and respecting the order of Christian funerals. What have you seen recently, Your Excellency, and you have a wonderful video that goes along with your letter, that is concerning regarding the funerals?
1: Well, there are a few things that have crept into practice over the years. I'd say one of them is basically, I think it's due to our culture's discomfort with death. We just don't like to deal with it. We want to get it over with as fast as possible. So it's condensing what should be the vigil or the wake into just maybe a visitation an hour before the funeral mass. And there's really three parts to a Catholic funeral. So there is the vigil of the deceased, which by definition, a vigil should be the night before. And then you have the funeral liturgy, which normally is a massive Christian burial, but it could be also a liturgy without the Eucharist. And then you have the committal at the cemetery.
0: Yeah.
1: And
0: mm-hmm.
1: I remember when I was a child, my uncle died, my mother's older brother, and there's a 3-day wake. As a child, I felt
0: they
1: like
0: they did that all the time,
1: forever.
0: Right? The wakes were 3 days. I remember when my grandparents died, same thing.
1: Yeah.
0: Mm-hmm.
1: It went from 3 days to 2 days to the day before. And then I think this is just since COVID, really. I mean, so many things got altered during COVID, and people got the idea that, well, we can restructure things. And so I just saw this creeping in the last few years, is not even to do the wake or the vigil, but to do it, just an hour before the funeral mass. And there's all kinds of problems with that. One is that people treat the church as if they're going to a social hall. They're coming in with their Starbucks coffee and their donuts and whatever, and then also the fact that if you advertise that the visitation will be from 10 to 11 and mass will be at 11, well, everybody comes at 10:30. And then this happened to me a couple of times where it's 11 o'clock time for the mass, and there's a line outside the door, people coming in to offer their respects. And so you either have to cut the line off, or in both cases, we just waited. And so we were sitting in the sacristy, it's 20 after, it's 11:30, and you're waiting for the line to go down. So, I mean, there's some practical difficulties with that. But I think the more important one is, I mentioned, just the people's discomfort dealing with death, wanting to get it over with. And I think having a wake, the night before, the vigil, mm-hmm. an opportunity for people to come and offer their respects. Not everybody can be there on the morning of the funeral. Many people work, but they want to come and they want to be there. It's one of the corporal works of mercies, burying the dead, not just literally, but also coming to offer support. And then I think people are short-circuiting their own grieving process. We need to grieve and to receive condolences from our friends and our loved ones, and to just try to do that an hour before, and that's a problem. The other problem that's crept in, I think, is with eulogies. Eulogies are not permitted. What is a eulogy? Eulogy is giving praise to the person who is deceased. And what a Catholic funeral is supposed to be is praying for the repose of the soul of the deceased who has died. I remember a few years ago when Bishop Robert Morlino passed away. He was a good friend, a bishop of Madison, Wisconsin, and went up to his funeral. And he left instructions for the priest who was going to preach his funeral. He said, "Don't canonize me in the homily." He says, "I'll probably be in purgatory, and I want you to pray for the repose of my soul." I mean, that's really the purpose of a funeral mass. And so even there, again, the discomfort with death, changing terminology, just referring to, instead of a funeral mass or mass of Christian burial, people talk about a celebration of life. And instead of cemeteries, we have memorial gardens. And I think that itself is a problem. And just, you know, people's inability to face the death and the meaning of life. What is it all about?
0: At the end of the day, and you mentioned this in your video and your letter, it is all about respecting the dignity of the human being, correct, Your Excellency?
1: Well, yes, it's the dignity of the person, but it's also our belief in eternal life. I mean, cremation is another issue. Canon law says that cremation is permitted. That's fairly recent, only since the 1960s. But it still says that cremation is not permitted if it's chosen to express a disbelief in the resurrection. Well, I've never seen anybody come out and say that directly. Well, I want to be cremated because I don't believe in the resurrection. But it's implicit sometimes when people say, "Well, I just want my ashes scattered, you know, somewhere." It's like, well, no, we're waiting for the second coming of our Lord, where our bodies will be raised up and we will. Well, like our Lord's resurrected body, we'll have a glorified body for all eternity. That's we say that every Sunday in the Creed. We believe in the resurrection of the dead. That's about us. And you know, I think a lot of people have kind of slipped back into the thinking of the ancient Greeks. You know, they believe in immortality, but if they think of the immortality of the soul, that's Plato. I mean, a Christian belief is that we believe in the resurrection of the body.
0: Oh, absolutely. And we could talk about this. We have about 30 seconds. We have to take our break. But the confusion out there and the fact that a lot of people don't spend the time that's needed to really understand why the church, and this is not just for the Order of Christian Funerals, but for many other things in our Catholic faith, understand why the church teaches what she teaches, or you see some big public display, for example, the funeral of a quote-unquote Catholic celebrity where their ashes are spread, totally violating the church teaching, and people say, well, it must be okay if this person is a prominent quote-unquote Catholic. It must be fine. We can do that too. More with Bishop Thomas Paprocki from the Diocese of Springfield on a Monday. We'll be right back.
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4: To ask, "Why should I pray?" is the same as asking, "Why should I raise my mind and heart to God?" since that's what prayer is. But when stated like that, it's pretty obvious. We need to pray because God is He to whom our minds and hearts are ultimately directed. Union with Him is our ultimate destiny. Without prayer, we lose our direction to God as our ultimate end, and thus set ourselves on a path that leads back into the slavery of sin.
5: This is Father Joseph Tuscan Capuchin Franciscan, Friar of the Province of St. Augustine. Let us pray. In the name of the Father, and of the Son, and of the Holy Spirit, amen. Most high, all glorious and good God of life, give to all pregnant women the grace of faith and love and hope. Restore to our culture the gift of love for life. Bring us to be once again a culture of life, and bring life to its fulfillment in everyone that prays to you. We ask this through Christ our Lord. In the name of the Father, and of the Son, and of the Holy Spirit. Amen.

0: I'm so excited. I'll be speaking in His Excellency's wonderful diocese of Springfield coming up in September for a beautiful women's conference. You can check it out at my website, teresatomeo.com, under events. We are speaking with Bishop Thomas Pabrocki from the Diocese of Springfield, Illinois. And as I mentioned, there's a really good, very thorough report on EWTNnews.com that was posted on Friday all about the adherence, the importance of the adherence to the Order of Christian Funerals. And His Excellency Bishop Pabrocki just issued a letter and also an accompanying video. Okay, you have to share the story with our listeners that you told me during the break, Your Excellency, about people just kind of like wanting to do their own thing and thinking the church, you know, shouldn't be directing them at all. Tell us about that experience.
1: Well, yeah, since I wrote my column and I recorded a video of this, of our policies that are trying to address some of the abuses that have crept into Catholic funerals, I've been getting some pushback on that. And I got one letter from a person who wrote to me and said, who are you to tell me how to do my funeral?
0: Oh my God.
1: And I wrote back, I said, well, I'm the bishop, and, you know, it's my responsibility. I actually took an oath to uphold the teachings of the church and canon law and to address any abuses that creep in. I said, you can do a funeral any way you want, but then it's not a Catholic funeral. If you want a Catholic funeral, the Catholic Church tells you this is the way we do a Catholic funeral.
0: And did that person respond to your initial response?
1: No, I haven't heard back yet. So we'll see.
0: But part of this, I think, is people not really taking the time to read, maybe to ask questions of their own pastors and or deacons in terms of, okay, what are the guidelines? What should I be doing in terms of a funeral or anything really in the Catholic Church? And understanding the same thing, we just did a big thing on IVF last week with Bishop Thomas and the letter that the bishop sent to the federal government regarding insurance coverage of IVF. If people don't understand, there's a lot of confusion about various teachings and think the church is being mean or too strict and don't understand that it all comes down to the dignity of the human person and respecting this process.
1: Well, yes, I mean, that's a good point to get to the underlying reasons. Why do we do the things we do? The vigil, for example. Well, the vigil, by its definition, is prayers, is just with keeping watch. That's why we call it a wake. In fact, it's keeping watch and praying. You know, this, you have to go back to the phenomenon of having funeral homes and professional undertakers. That's fairly recent. And I mean, remember, we have a 2,000-year history in Christianity, and some of our practices even go back before that the Old Testament. But where you have people mostly dying at home, and then someone would die at home, and you would pray. The body would be there at home, and you would pray. You would hold a vigil until, you know, the funeral. You would take the body then to the church and have the funeral. Well, funeral homes, as they developed, is interesting. Even the terminology of funeral home, it's kind of a replacement of our family home. And years ago, too, you'd have the person, the wake would take place in the parlor of the family home. Well, some places call it a funeral parlor. So even the terminology reflects the fact that the professional funeral homes, the funeral parlors, were like extensions of the family home. And so what are we supposed to be doing during that time? We're supposed to be praying. So again, traditionally, my recollection of funerals, you would always have the casket open, people with a kneeler in front of it, people would stop and kneel and pray in front of the casket for repose of the soul, and then you would go greet the family and offer your condolences. And I've been to several funerals, wakes recently, where the casket is closed, it's over sort of in the corner, and nobody's even paying attention to it.
0: Wow.
1: But, you know, this is not the whole point of vigil, of be praying. So what I've said in my guidelines is people really don't want to have the visitation or the wake beforehand, as we still should do the vigil. I've told my priests and deacons, if the family doesn't want to be there, you just go to the funeral home and pray privately. Do the vigil privately, but those prayers should be said. And then more often than not, even if they, for whatever reason, they decide they don't want to have a visitation, the family will come, and maybe the immediate family, and they will be there to offer those prayers for the vigil, you know, the day before. But then you continue the whole dynamic of you bring the body into the church, and the great symbolism behind that is the body is a casket's wheeled in the church, is sprinkled with holy water, reminds us of baptism, how we were brought into the church when we entered in baptism, and then the white pall is put on the casket as a reminder of the white garment that St. Paul said, when you're baptized, you put on the life of Christ and you clothe yourself in the Christian way of living. All these things have great symbolic meaning, so it's important for us to recall those. And then also with the other abuse that I mentioned earlier was with eulogies. I think almost every priest that I've talked to has some horror story of people getting up there and saying inappropriate things. And even if it is appropriate, oftentimes the family member who is trying to say some words of remembrance gets choked up, and it becomes very uncomfortable because they just can't get through it. So our practice now is we say, we ask them to, if you can write out your words of remembrance, the priest or deacon will read them. And then if you want to have just everybody can say whatever they want, do that at the luncheon afterwards. I just had a funeral recently where they did that, and at the luncheon they had an open mic, and anybody got up and said whatever they want. Well, that's fine at the luncheon, but not in mass after communion.
0: Mm-hmm. And what about the fact that in many of these eulogies we've seen this, and you don't obviously condemn a person, but there's all this praise of a person, basically talking about them being in heaven. And as Catholics, we know that that is between that person and God, and there is a place called purgatory. So is there a lack of understanding on that as well, Your Excellency, do you think?
1: Yes, I believe so, because I've heard that, sadly, even from some priests or deacons who are preaching, they talk about, well, the deceased is in heaven now. Well, we don't know that.
0: Only
1: the Pope can proclaim someone to be a saint, and that's what it means. If you're in heaven, you're a saint. So our prayers should be, I think, just the opposite. We're presuming that the person is in purgatory and is in need of our prayers to go to heaven. And if the person is already in heaven, well, then actually they don't need our prayers. Should be praying. They'll be praying for us if they're in heaven interceding for us. But we don't know that for sure, and so we offer our prayers for the repose of the soul of the deceased. That's what that means. The repose of the soul is they're not at rest. If they're still in purgatory, well, they're not at their final rest yet. The final rest is in heaven. And by the way, being in purgatory, they are on their way to heaven. So purgatory isn't like a holding place. And, well, you'll see what happens whether you go to heaven or hell. No, if you're in purgatory, you're on your way to heaven.
0: Right.
1: But it's a final, what the word means, purgation or cleansing, purifying before seeing God face to face.
0: Yep. Absolutely. Talking with His Excellency Bishop Thomas Piprocki and the new rules for his diocese, but also with the bishops, several of them, thanks be to God, are helping us understand the importance of the funeral policies, emphasizing stricter adherence to the order of Christian funerals. And you can go to the Springfield Diocese website, also to EWTNnews.com. There are hyperlinks to the new rules and His Excellency's very clear and well thought out and put together video. Your Excellency, I came to really appreciate this even further in terms of the beauty of the Christian funeral, the Catholic process. When my father died in 2010, and his mass was just, it was so beautiful. And the way everything was done was obviously, right in accordance with church teaching. And the eulogies were done at the funeral home, and it was just wonderful. It was packed. And the church, my father was very active in her parish and very involved in the choir. And then my sweet mom, Rosie, died in 2020, right at the height of COVID. And we could hardly do anything for her. Only immediate family were allowed to the funeral home, and we had to stay 10 feet apart. We had to go to the cemetery and sit in the car as the coffin was being lowered into the ground. It was horrible. I mean, it was one of the most painful things I've been through. And I kept thinking back. I kept apologizing to my mother. Mom, I'm so sorry. Thinking of my father's funeral, which was just such a glorifying day for God and for him. And then that. So you just, when you have that experience of a proper funeral that has everything in order and you're following the beautiful church teachings, it is so powerful.
1: It really is. I did a funeral a few years ago for a man who had, just a week before I celebrated the mass for him and his wife for their 50th wedding anniversary. And he had cancer. He was at the mass for his wedding anniversary in a wheelchair, and he died like a week later.
0: Aww.
1: And then at the funeral, the widow insisted that the grandchildren they'd have these little shovels, and the grandchildren would help shovel some of the dirt into the grave. And I thought that was actually beautiful because rather than trying to shield the children from their grandfather's death, and then wondering, well, whatever happened to Grandpa? No, she wanted to give the message, Grandpa's died, and we're going to bury him now, and we're going to pray for the repose of his soul. And so they, you know, these little children, it was really pretty moving to watch it. They're taking the little shovels and putting dirt in the grave, and they're burying Grandpa. And I thought that was really a beautiful expression.
0: Mm. And, you know, it does have leave an impact on you, because I remember when my grandfather died, my father's father, and we went to the funeral home, and as you were saying, that was when they had the 3 days, you know, they had the wake for 3 days. And I remember I was very close to I knew all of my grandparents. I was very blessed. And I was very close to my grandfather. And I went up to him in the coffin. I kissed him. And it wasn't even odd to me. It didn't scare me because I had been prepared and I was so close to him and everyone was there. And it was just a family. This is what we do.
1: Right. And so instead of, hiding from death or thinking we're protecting mm-hmm. our children by not telling them about death, I think it's actually the opposite. I think it's a reality. It's part of life and part of growing up is to teach them how to deal with the reality of death.
0: In terms of the pushback, and I'm sure in your position, you get a lot of that regardless, but I'm sure you had some positive responses, too, that you're doing this.
1: Oh, yes, I have, especially from priests and deacons who have seen so many of these abuses. Mm-hmm. And particularly, I didn't just do this overnight. I had long conversations with my presbyteral council, a council of priests, and with my diocesan pastoral council as well. And it was actually diocesan pastoral council that pushed us in the direction of not allowing words of remembrance or eulogies to be spoken by any family member to any one of these parts, either the vigil or the funeral mass or at the cemetery. They just said, let people talk at the wake, at the visitation outside of the prayers or at the luncheon, but only the priest or deacon should talk. Because, again, there's just so many horror stories of people getting up there. Well, our policy had been, in the last few years, just they had to have a script written out ahead of time of what they would say. Well, then people would get up if at the time of words of remembrance, and they just put the script aside and they'd start mm-hmm. talking. Well, you know, that puts the celebrant in a very awkward position
0: yes.
1: at the funeral.
0: Mm-hmm.
1: You're not going to, you know, say something then. And people knew that. And so that's why we're just saying, no, the priest or deacon will read. If you have something you want read, we will read it for you. But, you know, so I think the priests are very grateful for it. And I think in the end that, you know, people, if they really understand what the whole point of a Catholic funeral is, I think they will appreciate too that we're not just kind of making this up as we go along, but this is something that has, you know, rich tradition, rich history, that is actually helping people grieve, and it is a part of also our trying to understand what is going on when a person dies. That, you know, that's not the end of the story, and there's a lot
0: right.
1: more to be told in that story, and according to our Catholic faith.
0: And I always tell people, okay, you may have questions, you may have concerns, but have you read what the Church is teaching on this? And 9 times out of 10, Your Excellency, when people write to me and say this, that, or the other thing, similar to what that man rudely said to you, but who are you to tell me? That's a classic, though. I have to tell my husband that. That's got to be amazing. Who are you to tell me? The bishop? Hello? But seriously, I think I tell people, look, have you read any of the documents? Have you talked to someone in the Church about this? So we appreciate you. You're a wonderful bishop. God love you. Keep up the great work. Again, we've had a wonderful and very important conversation with His Excellency Bishop Thomas Babrocki from the Diocese of Springfield. You can find all the information on his website, of course, but there's also a hyperlink in our story that we posted on Friday. We'll be right back.
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3: Hi, this is Mike Aquilino with a few words about St. Augustine. St. Augustine's achievement was monumental. He invented the genre of autobiography. He wrote classic, foundational texts on morals, the theology of the Trinity, the theology of history, the interpretation of Scripture, and many other subjects. He negotiated or argued several major heresies into non-existence. The Catechism cites St. Augustine more often than any other writer outside the Bible.
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5: 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We have a daily gospel reading. We have a prayer. Our principal gives sort of a pep talk that ties back to the daily readings. Our teachers are all there. There are parents there every morning attending just because they want to be there. So it's such a great way to start the day with that prayer opportunity. Several of the grades pray before their snack time. We pray before lunch. They pray every day before they go home from school. We have weekly mass that the kids attend, which is, you know, just a great way to be with Jesus in our everyday lives.
4: 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Take a tour and ask questions. 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
0: To Richard and chatting with His Excellency as we were wrapping up before letting go. That's got to be a classic. Who are you to tell me how to... Writing to the bishop and saying that. Mamma mia. All right. Okay, so hour number two of Catholic Connection coming up on EWTN's Radio Extra on our 2 Cents segment is some really cool new information on how to age well, gracefully, and what is really good for us. And it's so simple. You wouldn't believe it. We'll tell you about it in 2 Cents. Bill Donahue, the one, the only from the Catholic League, is going to talk to us about a number of stories. Last week, a report came out, and this was actually in the Catholic Herald in the UK. As I mentioned earlier, it didn't get that much play yet in the United States. Father James Martin openly calling for gay priests, and he's mentioned this on his website and a blog, and we'll talk about that. But also, given the recent news today that we discussed in our newscast and will air again regarding a petition drive that's now underway in the Big Apple in New York City, I want to get Bill's response because he's a native New Yorker and knows all about the situation with the mayor, Mamdani, who is still trying to find a way to arrest Netanyahu when he comes in for the meeting at the UN in September. And people, family members of 9/11 victims are very concerned about him being at the 25th anniversary of the terrorist attacks, which is this September 11th. So there, again, is a petition underway. So we'll discuss that and many other breaking news stories with Bill Donahue from the Catholic League. Talk to you in about 2 minutes on EWTN's Radio Extra. 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
7: This is Father Hugh Gillespie. In the name of the Father, and of the Son, and of the Holy Spirit. Amen. Great and good are you, O Lord Christ, lover of man and Savior of the world. Dispel the darkness of death from our minds and from our eyes, that we might truly see clearly the real dignity of human life. We ask you, O Lord, an end to all of those destructive powers that diminish or threaten the goodness and the dignity of life, especially that life of the unborn, that life in the womb with which you were pleased to unite yourself for those 9 glorious months. Quicken our hearts to renewed faith and confidence in this goodness, O Lord, and a renewed commitment to defending the sanctity of life. You, who are Lord, forever and ever. Amen. In the name of the Father, and of the Son, and of the Holy Spirit. Amen.
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9: This is an EWTN News Link. I'm Anna Mitchell from the Sunrise Morning Show. The United States has not attacked Iran for a second day, and Tehran says it has also halted attacks. The pause comes amid efforts to resume negotiations. During his Angelus address yesterday, Pope Leo said, quote, "From the depths of my heart, I exhort all parties involved to suspend the attacks and urgently reopen paths of dialogue and diplomacy so that the longed-for peace for the entire region may be achieved without delay." And another Catholic nursing home is suing New York over its new Medical Aid in Dying Act. Cabrini of Westchester argues the law could force religious health care providers to participate. The state claims that religious facilities are allowed to opt out, although providers may still be required to arrange patient transfers. For more news with a Catholic perspective, visit EWTNnews.com. More to Life with Dr. Greg and Lisa Popchak starts now.
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13: I'm Lisa Popchak.
10: And today on More to Life, the same old song. We're talking about conflict, in particular, those arguments that you keep having over and over with that one person, or maybe many persons. The fact is we've all got certain issues that can be hard to resolve with our spouse, with our younger or adult children, with our parents or siblings. You know, certain things we just can't seem to see eye to eye about, and sometimes we can just sort of work around them, and other times they color the whole relationship. Either way, we want to help you address those tendencies to sing that same old argumentative song. 877-573-7825.
13: Well, I think a lot of people may have said, same old song. Songs are nice. The arguments aren't. But I'm thinking about the earworm songs that get in our heads. Maybe it's a song from our childhood or something that somebody used on like an ad and it's stuck there and we can't get it out of our heads. And it irritates us. Maybe we're not enjoying that song very much. It irritates us, but we can't get it out of our head. And that's what these repetitive arguments can often feel like, because we never really come to a resolve. It's always floating back there. I would be happy if, fill in the blank, if my spouse handled money differently, if they agreed with me on parenting. I would be happy if my mother-in-law would stop nagging me about this thing. I would be happy if my friend and I could agree on politics. I would be happy if my siblings included me in the life of our family life and parents. It goes on and on and on. And because there's no resolve, it feels like that irritating earworm song that no matter what you do, you end up coming back to humming whether you want to or not.
10: No, we argue do. No, we argue
13: do. Oh, you're vicious.
10: 877-573-7825. Today's show title. Hey now. Hey.
13: Hey, Eric hit that button. Eric is a father of young children. He has a right to boo that, because that really probably gave him that song in his head the whole day long.
10: Well, good. He deserves it after that. 877-573-7825 today. Today's show titled Same Old Song. As we talk, we're going to have some conflict with Eric here coming up. But same old song. We're talking about those times when you and someone you care about are stuck having those same arguments on repeat. 877-573-7825.
13: And of course, we're not just asking you to tell us about your arguments, but we're really here to help you break that cycle, get that earworm of an argument out of your head, out of your 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
10: Tell us, are you tired of having the same argument with somebody? You know, is there just some issue that you and that person can't see eye to eye on? You know, maybe you and your spouse keep arguing about a particular issue. In fact, research shows that happy couples and unhappy couples have about the same success rate in terms of solving marital disputes. But what makes happy couples better is that they approach those disputes in a different, healthier way. We can talk about how to do that. Or maybe it's you and your kids who can't agree about the rules or expectations or values. Maybe you and your parent or sibling or friend are at odds about something. It could be a singular issue that you've gotten pretty good at avoiding, even though you know it's always there. Or maybe it's begun to color your whole relationship. However those repetitive conflicts and disagreements are affecting your life, we want to help you work toward real peace. 877-573-7825. And every day on More to Life, we take a look at the topic of the day through the lens of St. John Paul's Theology of the Body. And, you might be reasonably wondering, how could